0: A seaplane carrying 11 people crashed and caught fire on the rocky coast of a remote forested island near the Canadian border with Washington State. But a swift rescue by boat and air got everyone safely to hospitals. The seaplane crashed Thursday afternoon in the San Juan Islands. LeBron James moving back to the East Coast.
1: LeBron James says he believes he can help make the Philadelphia 76ers a championship team. The 41-year-old also feels he has something to prove.
2: I seen something on social media the other day that wherever I go, that maybe in the plane, I'm not a factor anymore, so I get that as well, too. So that's just a little motivation.
1: ESPN reports James's two-year deal in Philadelphia is worth a modest $8 million. Teammates will include fellow All-Stars Joel Embiid, Tyrese Maxey, and Jaylen Brown. I'm Ed Donahue.
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6: 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Our number, 877-381-3811, 877-381-3811. 3811. Welcome back. Welcome back. Welcome back. Well, we're going to have a guest on in about 15 minutes, so I don't want to get into the Social Security issue. I should probably do that next week, however, because it is important. It's very important. You know, there was a time when the Democrats insisted that there was no evidence that non-citizens were voting. We now know in New Jersey they absolutely did. And I'm certain it's the tip of the iceberg. You know, proving a negative is always a tough thing to do. In fact, it's an impossible thing to do. And that's what they always ask us to do. Well, prove it, prove it, prove it. Well, how can we prove it? We don't have access to all that. Prove it. But the voting lists are a disaster in most of these blue states, even though federal law requires them to be cleaned up. They fight it in California, they fight it in New Jersey and New York and Illinois and all the rest of it. So, you know there has to be shenanigans going on. And they have built in these pro-fraud provisions into their laws, which obviously makes fraud much easier. So the idea that you have all these illegal aliens coming in and the idea that you have Democrat cities and towns and states, they really don't comply with the requirement to clean up their voting lists, and they're really not interested in looking for fraud or finding fraud, but we have the cleanest elections ever. It's so much bullcrap. But we already know that's not the case in New Jersey. And, of course, the appalling governor there blames it on the software. And the software company says we had nothing to do with it. And so it's now under investigation by the Civil Rights Division of the Justice Department. But I want you to hear this, because flashback montage, when the Democrats say non-citizens voting is a complete myth. Hat tip, Fox Business, cut 9, go.
7: False premise that there are non-citizens voting.
8: Non-citizen voting is so rare.
9: The cases of non-citizen registration and non-citizen voting are vanishingly rare.
10: MAGA claims of voter fraud are utter garbage.
11: Non-citizen voting is extremely rare.
12: I'm pretty sure that we have a higher probability of being hit by lightning than we do uncovering voter fraud.
6: But the Democrats are such propagandists, they're disgusting. Harmeet Dhillon, who is the Assistant Attorney General for the Civil Rights Division, she was on Fox Business today. And it's like pulling teeth to get access to these voter rolls in these states where they're supposed to be following federal law and cleaning them up. And she had something quite astonishing to say today. Cut 10. Go.
13: California has, I think, likely hundreds of thousands, if not more, people on the voter rolls. Los Angeles County alone in 2017 admitted that there were more than 1 million people on the voter rolls in that county who didn't belong there. And so this is a huge problem, and we need to increase confidence of the American voters in our system of voting, and not a single American vote should be diluted. And notice, Liz, how they keep moving the goalposts. First, they say it doesn't happen. Then they say it's really rare. And now they're saying, well, it happens quite a bit, but actually, it didn't change the outcome of any elections. I don't know what the next shoe is going to drop, but I can tell you that the DOJ is taking this very seriously.
14: And you may take it to the Supreme Court?
13: Oh, yeah, absolutely. The voter rolls issue, we will. We're teeing it up in the different circuits. We're arguing appeals. But this particular issue, we're just opening up this investigation here in New Jersey. And I think this problem is much broader than New Jersey and much bigger than what New Jersey says it is.
6: She's right, and she's very good, and I believe she will help get to the bottom of this, and it's very important. Now, I want you to think about something. If the Democrats were in control, do you think any of this would be going on in terms of investigating it and taking it to court and trying to get these roles cleaned up? Of course not. They're corrupt. They're corrupt as hell. And they're proud of it. They're proud of it. Mm-hmm. And here's Ro Khanna, the con man. I don't know why. I don't know why the media keeps going to this guy. Well, I do, actually, because he is a con man. Cut 12, go.
15: The Republicans have the White House. The Republicans have the House. The Republicans have the Senate. The Republicans have the Supreme Court.
16: Make the case.
15: And yet they're complaining that the elections are rigged.
6: But the Republicans don't control all the states. Listen to what a lying thug this guy is. The control over the voting rolls, that's in the states. It's not the feds. Congress passed legislation, and past president signed it, requiring the states to make sure their voting rolls are cleaned. Cleaned of people who've left, who've died, double registrations, illegal aliens, other people who can't prove who they are. That's what they're required to do as a matter of federal law, but they won't do it. And so he says, well, they control the Senate and the House and the press. What's the problem? But they don't control New Jersey's governorship, New Jersey's legislature. That's where the action is. In the states. Go ahead.
15: They obviously are winning. I wish we Democrats were more in charge. And it's somewhat personal for me in the wildfires in California. And we still have not gotten money there for people to rebuild their homes.
6: What is he talking about, this buffoon? Money? For people to rebuild their homes in California, that money is also supposed to come from your state. And God knows they have high taxes in California. They piss it away left and right. All these high tax blue states, same damn thing over and over and over again. They never have any money because they're so busy doling it out to illegal aliens. They're so busy doling it out for welfare. They're so busy doling it out to their friends who run these think tanks and these NGOs. They're so busy redistributing wealth. They're so busy giving the monies to their favorite unions or whatever, whatever, whatever. The fact of the matter is they never have enough money. Go ahead.
15: FDR, when he said that he wanted the New Deal, he compared the Depression to a natural disaster. And the reason he compared it to a natural disaster, he said Americans, of course, support natural disasters, and so they should support a New Deal on a depression. It was just assumed in this country that we support people after natural disasters.
6: All right, and stop. What does FDR have to do with this? You know how big the government's gotten since FDR? Do you know how much money the government spends since FDR? Do you know what kind of debt we have since FDR 80 years ago or more? You know, Social Security, you know, I got to get to this. I don't have a lot of time. I just hit it very, very quickly. These are the guy, well, we don't have money. We got, you know, you're supposed to do this, you know. So the federal government is supposed to do everything. Everything. No, it's not. It can't possibly do it. It certainly doesn't do it well. Let's take a quick look at this, and I will expand on it another day. But the fact of the matter is I've been warning about this, and it's now here, and that is that Social Security is in trouble. The Atlantic, which is fairly liberal, but it is what it is. Senators elected this November will be in office when America's most popular federal program is on track to run out of money. I'm not trying to scare people. I've been warning about this for decades. Americans have been hearing about the looming demise of Social Security for decades. The number of old people receiving benefits has been increasing much more quickly than the number of working-age adults whose tax pay for these checks. It's more than that. The program has been expanded to include people who aren't senior citizens and people who never even paid into the program. And they've taken money out of the program for general operating funds. And they go on, yet politicians have let the problem fester for so long the public could be forgiven for thinking that the crisis would never actually arrive. But it's arriving. 16 years of streets pay out more than it had taken in. This is requiring trust funds built up over the decades when the baby boomers, I'm hearing a echo, Mr. Producer, all of a sudden. Okay. Switch. Well, we're going to take a break anyway, and I can't find the switch. We'll be right back.
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16: Thanks for having me, Sean.
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9: All right. 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

0: Social Security piece next week. Get a little technical problem here, but it's fixed, thankfully, because we have our good friend Gianna Caldwell, and we wanted to bring him on this evening because he wants to tell us about what's going to happen tomorrow morning. It's a very sad anniversary for the Caldwell family. 4 years ago, his little brother was murdered, and I don't believe they have found the perpetrator yet. Gianna Caldwell, how are you, my friend?
1: Thank you for having me, Mark. It's always a pleasure and an honor to be with you.
0: Well, the honor is all mine. And, of course, this is a very upsetting, it's an upsetting anniversary for you, for any family, just to think about this. And this hangs over your head like a cloud, a dark cloud, every single day, doesn't it?
1: It has been very difficult. Today marks 4 years and 1 month since my innocent teenage baby brother Christian was murdered on June 24th, 2022 in Chicago. I started the Caldwell Institute for Public Safety to go after George Soros-funded prosecutors, then it led to mayors, governor races, and just general elected officials. Please support our efforts at CaldwellInstitute.org. Now we have the Caldwell Foundation for Public Safety, which is hosting an anti-violence march in Chicago tomorrow. We are starting at Morgan Park High School at 10 a.m. We're going to be starting our efforts. We're going to have a bunch of folks. People are flying in from across the country to join us to say loud and clear to the elected officials here in Illinois and across the nation, those who have chosen soft on crime policies over the citizens they were elected to represent, those who have said sanctuary city policies are okay at the expense of the citizens in which they were elected to represent. Enough is enough. We are not taking this anymore, and we're going to make sure our voices are loud and clear to Governor J.B. Pritzker, Mayor Brandon Johnson, Karen Bass in Los Angeles, Mayor Mondani in New York, and across this nation. We are not taking it anymore, Mark.
0: Amen. Amen. Now, Mr. Producer, make sure we put, and you can get it from, if we're not sure of it, from Gianna after the interview. We'll put it up because we have a very great station, WLS in Chicago, where everybody can hear us. And it's 10 a.m. tomorrow morning in Chicago, Morgan Park High School. And if people want to know where Morgan Park is, all they have to do is Google it, right?
1: Yes, and we have a website, CaldwellSafety.org, which is our foundation, and you can get all the details there, CaldwellSafety.org, or even CaldwellInstitute.org has that information as well. We're going to be joined by some officials here in the state, and we're talking about folks who believe in law and order, people who support the police, people who support ICE, people who understand that we must be about law and order. So we're inviting everyone. We want angel families there. We want people who have been impacted by the violence, no matter where in the country. We want folks who've never been impacted by the violence, but they don't want to see it reach their families because they understand violence spreads like a disease, especially when you have elected officials who are enabling it, who have said, you know what, we're going to eliminate cash bail. Those folks understand that it can happen in their families as well, and we don't want to see that. So with that, we encourage people to go to CaldwellSafety.org. You can sign up. We have an Eventbrite on that page. And come and join us. Come join like-minded individuals. It doesn't matter what your political philosophy is, so long as you believe in life. You believe in the protection of the police and unhandcuffing the police, and you want to make sure that we don't see the ruining of lives and families as we've seen, especially in Illinois and some of these blue cities and states, over the course of years now.
0: Mm-hmm. Tell us a little bit about your family. People are curious.
1: Yes. My baby brother, Christian, lovely individual, very young age, said to me, I want you to take me on a college tour. He was 16 years old, already thinking about college and his future. I took him to UCLA in California because that's what he wanted to check out. We did. He was excited about college. And on one day, June 24th, 2022, I received a call that I never, ever expected to receive, saying that my innocent teenage baby brother, Christian, was murdered. Now, people have asked, you know, what has happened with the case? What information do you know? Well, from what I've been told by the police and others, apparently there was an individual who took a video of two guys fighting. One got beat up very badly. The individual that took the video put it on Facebook. So once the person who got beat up very badly found out that his video was on Facebook, he tried to kill this guy. 6 months prior to my brother being murdered, they tried to kill him. He goes off to L.A., comes back. Maybe he's in town for a couple of days. He's standing next to my brother. They shoot everyone, including a young lady that was standing next to them. And everyone but my brother lived. And that's the unfortunate reality. And as a result, I've been out for justice, not just for my baby brother, but other families who have dealt with these tragedies. And I'll never forget a conversation I had with Dr. Drew Pinsky. And I said, how can I get beyond this pain, Dr. Drew? And he said, unfortunately, you will never get beyond this pain. But what you can do is start something that furthers your brother's legacy. And that's when I started the Caldwell Institute for Public Safety, CaldwellInstitute.org. And the Caldwell Foundation for Public Safety at CaldwellSafety.org.
0: Well, your brother couldn't have a better advocate than his older brother. That's for sure. Now, tell me more. You have other family members?
1: Yes. I grew up in a pretty big family, nine of us, siblings. My grandmother, who couldn't make it to the funeral, told me today that she wants to come out to this this march.
0: Wow.
1: And she's elderly in a wheelchair, but she says, I want to come out to remember him. She didn't want to come to go to the funeral because she didn't know if seeing him in the casket would cause her greater health harm, because she loved this young man. She really, really believed this young man was going to be a great success, as all of us did. He had a bright future ahead. He loved basketball. He joked a lot, but this young man had a good head on his shoulders. Mm-hmm. And as a result, his legacy will mean something to the saving of lives of other people. His life is now a seed that God is going to water and plant for other individuals to remain on this earth, because we're going to stop this soft on crime policy mess and put light to it, because real lives are being lost from it. Democrats virtue signal. That's what they do. That's why they've been pushing some of these laws. Now they have the Democratic Socialists who want to eliminate prisons, want to get rid of the police, these insane lunatics, excuse my language, who are being pushed into these major cities are taking over. So now there's a greater chance for more havoc to be experienced among these families. And we cannot have that. That's why it's so important to unify voices. So if you be in Chicago, if you be in the suburbs of Chicago, if you be in a nearby state, if you can get to Chicago tomorrow at 10 a.m.,
0: do it.
1: Come and join us at Morgan Park High School.
0: Do it. And we're going to have the links on my various social sites, ladies and gentlemen. Please check it out. And Gianna, you're fantastic. I wish I'd met your brother. And God bless you and your family, my friend. I hope tomorrow is very successful. 10 a.m. Morgan Park High School in Chicago. We'll be right back.
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0: Kevin says today. 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
1: 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You know what? Let me continue with this Social Security piece because it's really not fair to wait till next week. I'll do the best I can in the short time we have left. So you've been hearing about this looming Social Security shortage now for decades. Well, it's here now. For the past 16 years, Social Security has paid out more than it's taken in. So they've dipped into the trust fund that they built up over the decades and so forth and so on. That fund is on track to run out of money by 2032. That's 6 years from now. And when it does, benefits will have to be cut by an expected 22 to 25% across the board to line up with the tax revenue that funds them. That's right. Now, there have been proposals out there to fix this. Good proposals over the last 20 years, and we've talked about them. That everybody, probably too late for all this now, but everybody under 55... They would have to have a change in Social Security and a change in their contribution. But everybody 55 and older, they would continue to receive, they would continue to pay in and receive what the current system has. So they're grandfathered in. But below 55, there'd be other options, private sector options, other types of Social Security options and Social Security itself, but with different requirements. The Democrats always, always exploited this whenever it was raised. And one of the people who raised this, I recall, was Paul Ryan when he headed the, I think it was the, one of the budget and spending committees. And also when he was speaker. But they attacked him. Pretty soon politicians won't be able to kick this can down the road anymore, they write. Senators elected this November will be in office in 2032. So will the next president. They will have no choice but to come up with a way to save the federal government's largest and most popular program, lest they be blamed for its partial collapse. And it's not just that there's not enough money coming in. It's that they've expanded Social Security to include other things that have nothing to do with pension insurance of any kind. because there was a big ton of money there, big fund, and they kept tapping into it. Because these people, for the most part, they are hustlers. There are no rules that apply as they apply to private companies, small businesses. And so what do? They do Ponzi schemes. That's what they do. And so now it's caught up. This is also why I talk about monetary gold and diversification. Because these people don't fix these things. Or if they try to fix these things, it's going to be a lot of pain to bear for so many of you. And that's why I say you can't just rely on politicians. You got to diversify. And in this case, we see what's happening with Social Security. Now, can you imagine Medicare, which is also running out of money, that it's Medicare for all? And Medicare for all, according to the Democrats, includes illegal aliens. Do you know how fast that program would sink? And do you know how poor your medical care would be? Do you know how long the waiting lines would be when they go out there and say, Medicare for all, there's not a single thought about the consequences of something like that. And there's not a single question by a reporter about the consequences of something like this. Now, they're going to have to raise taxes. They're going to have to increase the national debt. They're going to have to cut some kind of benefits. They're going to have some mix of all three. They really are. And I don't know if these guys can get together, these knuckleheads, and actually fix it. I don't know what the hell they're going to do. They'll probably talk about tax the rich, get the billionaires. There aren't enough rich and there aren't enough billionaires to fix it. It's too big. But it won't matter to them. It won't matter to them. And so all this talk about we're not going to touch Medicare or Social Security, it's the third rail. And they've created it as the third rail because they haven't been honest with you, the American people. I've been very honest with you. In fact, in my book, Plunder and Deceit, I go into great length about Social Security and Medicare and Medicaid, among others, and what the situation is and why it's so problematic, and that these politicians don't have the ability, they don't have the will to do something serious about it. And they're not going to. If they think they can keep putting it off, they're not going to. And one of the reasons is the Democrats are lying in wait, as they always are. And if a Republican makes a proposal, they'll put out those, you know, the old lady in the wheelchair that was pushed over the edge of the cliff by Paul Ryan. Remember that ad, Mr. Producer? It was infamous. And since then, nobody's made any proposals. I mean, you can't blame them in one breath, but in the other breath, somebody has to do something, don't they? Yeah, I think so. And soon you're going to be hearing about Medicare. Social Security first, Medicare second. Even when the Republicans were trying to tighten up Medicaid so it would survive longer for poor people, trying to get people who are illegal aliens off of Medicaid, and trying to get people who are able-bodied, they're not really handicapped in any way, able-bodied in their 20s to get off their ass and actually work. And all they had to do is work 20 hours a week, and they could do it as volunteers. They couldn't even get them to do that. No wonder they're socialists. No wonder. No wonder they want a 32-hour work week, because they don't want to work. It's just, I'm very worried about this coming generation. Don't get me wrong, there's some really great young people, great. But as a group, I'm just not seeing what I think we need to see from Americans. I don't think we're seeing it. And it's very problematic as far as I'm concerned. And so it'll be very interesting to see what happens. But more than interesting, it'll be very risky. And for many people, very stressful, I think. All right, let's see what we have here. Bear with me. Let's see who he's got here. Hold on one second.

0: touch it. They're going to touch it. That's part of the problem. I didn't watch the clock carefully. I've got to do the following. I apologize. 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Jump in. Again, that's #250, say Mark Levin to start saving. 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
0: 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Right now it's pulled back, and many in Wall Street analysts are telling clients this is the window. before gold pushes back towards new highs. Meanwhile, silver is on track for a sixth year of structural supply deficit, with solar, EVs, electronic, and industrial demand still pulling heavily.

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0: Let's go to Doug. That's my older brother's name, who I love dearly. Doug Clifton, Virginia, the great WMAL. How are you?
1: Great. Well, the first thing I want to do is say thank you to Mark. Last time we spoke, you were kind enough to send me your book on power, and it was a fantastic read. Thank you so much.
0: Thank you, friend. Appreciate it.
1: Well, what motivated me to call was when you were talking about the change of the character of the people living in America. And I remember when I saw that great boxing movie, Cinderella Man, when Jim Braddock felt ashamed to have to take government money to keep his family together. But then later in the movie, when he made money from boxing, he went back to that government office and returned the money, said, give it to others more needy. Mm-hmm. And my first thought was, yeah, that would never happen today.
0: No.
1: And you know, Mark, I'm a boomer. My family, I'm a second generation person. My family survived the Depression, World War II. And I remember the shame they would feel if they had to take government money.
0: You're right.
1: That is all now different. All different. What happened to the person, like the Gary Cooper type, that said they wanted to stand on their own feet, make their own way in this world, that he only expected the bare minimum from the government, not to be a nanny state? And that's where we are, and that's why these kids who are expecting everything given to them from a socialistic state.
0: I agree, and we're now getting the same kind of approach, the same kind of statements from certain Republicans and certain so-called conservatives who are sounding the same way, saying the same thing. We have got to do things to accommodate this group or that group or the middle class or something like that. And my attitude is, we know how to do this across the board. That is to take your foot off the throat of the economy and the people. How many more programs are we going to create? How much more redistribution is there going to be? I just talked about Social Security. We're going to have a hell of a time with Social Security, and we're going to have a hell of a time with Medicare. And we're going to keep growing the government? I mean, they're blowing. I think I read out loud to all of you folks, since 2003, it was several trillion dollars, over $2 trillion. I mean, this is a juggernaut. This is a self, imploding type of machine almost, what's taking place here. Final words, Doug. You're a great caller.
1: Many years ago, the great Charles Krauthammer said we should have kindness for the less well-off, for people who made mistakes, and to help them. But to create an entire government around taking from others to give to people who may have been there due to poor choices, that will destroy the country.
0: You're right. It's crazy, and we're not going to survive it. There's a lot of challenges we have, and we have to make the right decisions. Thanks, Doug. I appreciate it. And I'm counting on you and this audience, you and me, Mr. and Mrs. America. We have got to direct this country. We've got to direct these politicians. We've got to direct these policies based on our principles and our history. Every Friday, in your honor, Ray Charles in America. Here we go.

0: somebody help me sing this.
1: What a week, what a week. We're going to have a great weekend on Fox. Us together, 8 p.m. Eastern time tomorrow night. 8 p.m. Eastern time Sunday night, two great guests, only two. Saturday night, General Jack Keane. 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Please set your DVR or your recorder just in case you're not home. But watch us live if you are. We salute our armed forces, police officers, firefighters, emergency personnel, ICE, our truckers, the people in Ukraine, in Israel, in Iran, you, the American people, God bless you. Good night, Spritey and Griffey and Pepsi and Zelda. Good night, Smokey and Gigi and Indy and Patton. Good night, Rory. Good night, Marty. And good night, Barney. Good night, Dad. Good night, Mom. We're holding down the fort. We're fighting like hell. Good night, Leo. Good night, Bernard. Good night, Joe. Good night, Teddy. Good night, Lou. The week is officially over. The weekend begins right now. Be safe out there. God bless each and every one of you. I'll see you tomorrow night on Fox.
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7: News this hour from Town Hall. I'm John Scott. There's no let-up in back-and-forth fighting in the Mideast. The Iranians striking a U.S. military base.
8: At least seven explosions have broken out near a military base hosting U.S. forces in the northern Iraqi city of Erbil. The city's in the country's semi-autonomous Kurdish region. The explosions began at around 9:30 a.m. local time on Friday, according to an Associated Press journalist in the area who heard the blasts. The journalist observed at least four plumes of black smoke rising into the sky from areas near or inside the base. There's been no immediate information on casualties or the cause of the explosions, and Iraqi and U.S. officials haven't immediately commented. I'm Charles Diletesma.
7: Saudi Arabia struck the port city of Hodeidah in Yemen in response to Iranian-backed Houthi rebel attacks on Saudi shipping. The Saudi strikes Saturday were in retaliation for Houthi attacks on two Saudi oil tankers in the Red Sea on Thursday. SpaceX Starship rocket blasting off on another test flight, this time carrying 20 of the most advanced Starlinks. The launch from Texas comes a week after a last-second launch abort. At a briefing, Texas Governor Greg Abbott says at least three people have died in river flooding that began July 12th.
9: On July the 20th, there was a report that in Valverde County,
0: a report of a death of someone who was driving through high waters and got swept away and lost their life. So now there are officially three people whose lives have been lost because of the July floods.
7: Texas Governor Greg Abbott. He spoke during a media briefing in Cotulla, a city about 90 miles southwest of San Antonio. More on these stories from townhall.com.
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7: Massive forest fires raging out of control in southwestern France and central Spain, forcing authorities to evacuate around 200,000 people. Dozens of firefighters have been injured, but no deaths have been reported. Protests in Kyiv continuing, calling for the reinstatement of Ukraine's former defense minister, Mykolo Fedorov. That's despite a recent reshuffling of military leadership by President Zelensky. Meanwhile, Ukrainian officials say a Russian attack on a site near Kyiv that was hosting a defense industry event killed at least 10 people and wounded nearly 100 others. And Ukraine continues to target Russian infrastructure, including logistical hubs and oil facilities. Ukrainian forces have intensified drone attacks inside Russia, aiming to pressure President Vladimir Putin. More from townhall.com. Canada holds a party for a new bridge between Detroit and Windsor that opens on Monday. This span will compete for travel and a corridor that carries hundreds of millions of dollars in international trade each day. Jennifer King reports.
11: Canada is celebrating a new bridge spanning the river between Windsor and Detroit.
12: It is my honor to welcome you to the Gordie Howe International Bridge.
11: Chuck Andery is interim CEO of the Windsor-Detroit Bridge Authority. Canada paid an estimated $6.4 billion to build the bridge. A recent agreement says they'll share some toll revenue with the U.S. government for 15 years. Michigan will also get a share, but not until Canada's costs are recovered, likely decades in the future. Canada scratched the participation of Michigan and U.S. representatives at the gathering after President Trump suddenly announced 50% tariffs on Canadian goods would kick in mid-August. Audio courtesy CTV. I'm Jennifer King.
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2: Welcome back to the National Defense. It's Randy Miller, and we have with us somebody that I think you'll really like to hear about, Dr. Jeremy Jones. He's a former Army captain, West Point grad, special forces officer, and after serving in the military, went to a medical school, University of Texas Health Science in San Antonio, and did a fellowship at Harvard Medical School, and just some interesting things here that Jeremy is involved in. Yeah, let's get into it here. Dr. Jeremy Jones, how you doing, Jeremy?
3: Hey, I'm doing good. How are you?
2: Good, man. Good to talk to you. This is cool. Always an honor to talk to a West Point grad, for sure. How was your time at West Point?
3: Oh, you know, it was pretty laid back, just as you'd expect.
2: Yeah, right. You know, we talked to a lot of West Point graduates, and it's funny, some of the initiations that go on there and some things that we've heard about, that time-honored traditions of hazing at West Point. I'm sure you went through your share of those.
3: Well, they say it's like it's like a $200,000 education shoved up your keister, nickel at a time. That's the...
2: That's right. Absolutely. Well, thank you, first of all, for your time in the service. Tell us a little bit about your military career.
3: Well, I just, you know, I just did Army, infantry, you know, went to Ranger school, airborne school, all that stuff. And then I got transferred into a special operations unit as an aide for a general who was in the Philippines. So I kind of went around with that guy for a while, and then never went special forces. I just wanted to correct that. That's a... those guys get really
2: Oh, I got you. Yeah. Yeah.
3: Yeah. But yeah, I was just a regular infantry officer that was in a special operations unit, got to travel around Southeast Asia quite a bit. And then got out, basically.
2: You got out and you got your medical degree, and now you're still serving, because I know you just volunteered with the Global Care Force in Ukraine as part of the mobile medical team. When was that?
3: That was the first 2 weeks of May, I think, is when I was over in Ukraine. I'm going to go back here in December, I believe.
2: Oh, wow. And how was that? Was it anything like you expected?
3: I mean, it kind of is what I expected. I think, you know, for veterans and people in the military, we don't get really, you know, to see like groups of soldiers at checkpoints is not really a big deal. Right. I wasn't, you know, I'm not like up in the front lines. We're probably like 35 miles, I think, from any fighting, and was the closest we were. So I think, you know, prior military people have kind of a better way of, you know, it's surprisingly normal, you know, the way people function, how quickly people adapt to like wartime. And so yeah. You know, you can go get a cup of coffee if you want to, but then you drive down the street and you see a apartment building's been bombed out. So kind of that sort of deal.
2: And what kind of injuries did you find there? What kind of work did you do in Ukraine?
3: So mostly what we were dealing with was just primary care stuff. So this is kind of like people who are displaced, you know, who have chronic medical conditions that just haven't been able to see a doctor because, you know, they don't have access because they've kind of been displaced from their village, or the Russians have occupied and pulled back. So we weren't treating any like wartime injuries, or, you know, we might have seen a couple of soldiers who are on leave or something like that, but it was mostly kind of elderly people, and some kids who just had, you know, heart disease, diabetes, that kind of thing.
2: Yeah. I kind of know what you're talking about, because we talked to one of our favorite organizations on this program is Team Rubicon. And so we're, you know, always in communication with them when they go into any kind of a disaster area. 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
8: Thanks for having me, Sean.
7: 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And how should buyers and sellers adjust their strategies accordingly?
8: Well, that's an excellent question, Sean. And I think what most experts are saying right now is that the first half of this year will probably be very similar to last year in terms of sales volume and performance. The difference and the separation might be in the second half of the year, where we might see sales volumes actually increasing over last year as lower interest rates and perhaps some momentum in the economy starts to kick in. 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
2: You're talking to Jeremy Jones here on the National Defense. I know a little bit about this global care force because we're based in Kansas City. And Dr. Gary Morsch started this thing along with another group called Docs Who Care. But it's really, how did you find out about them and come to volunteer?
3: Well, to be honest with you, I was just kind of bored. I wanted to go. You know, I started looking around for things to do. And I was reading about Ukraine a lot in the paper. So I go to Ukraine's health ministry website. And they said, if you want to do something in Ukraine, you want to volunteer, the best way, because their, you know, health ministry is kind of overwhelmed, is to go through a group that's already there. So they had like six organizations. I contacted all six. Global Care Force was the best because they're the only ones that got back to me. I did hear from another ones, but the thing about Global Care Force, the way it kind of fit in, you know, I'm married, I have three kids, I can't just be gone for 3 months.
2: Sure.
3: So the way they're structured is they provide continuity by sending a team every month. And so you go out there in 2-week intervals and see as many patients as you can. And so that's how I found out about them. And then I wasn't sure about them at first. You know, we did the phone interviews. They're super legit. They've been doing it there since the war started. And, you know, and I think they actually started initially because of COVID.
2: I think that's right. Yeah.
3: Yeah. They're a global organization. So they're treating like Syrian refugees in Jordan. They're doing good stuff all over the place. I just only have had the opportunity to go to Ukraine so far.
2: And so how are the Ukrainian people? Were they appreciative? How did you find them?
3: Yeah. I mean, in terms of,
2: Receiving medical treatment.
3: I think it means a lot to them to feel like they're not forgotten. I think that's kind of the big thing.
2: Yeah.
3: And so, yeah, generally, you know, very appreciative. And, you know, there's just kind of this, you know, seeing patients is weirdly similar everywhere. I mean, everyone has kind of, you know, it's almost weird, but there is this kind of undercurrent of like, you know, really kind of deep loss and grief because of the war. So that's the only way I would say it's a little different. Otherwise, you know, you have the same guy, whether he's Ukrainian or from Boston, basically looking at you, telling you, I'm never going to stop smoking. Just deal with it.
2: You know, like, I didn't realize you treated my dad.
3: Yeah, exactly.
2: We're talking to Dr. Jeremy Jones here in the National Defense. I want to find out about this other side of you too. You opened a nonprofit comedy club called the Black Rabbit Comedy Club in Austin at one point.
3: Yeah, I opened that a couple of years ago. It's still going. That's just kind of a passion project. It's super fun. I got into stand up myself about 4 years ago during COVID.
2: That's cool.
3: Yeah. And it kind of got to a thing where a bunch of friends of mine that are comics, we all kind of moved to Austin at the same time. I said, why don't we just start a thing? And, so yeah, we do shows Thursday through Sunday. Basically everything we make just pays the comics who are, you know, performing there basically. And a lot of these guys perform all over the place, but they're kind of still living out of their car situation. So,
2: right.
3: Anyway, it's just kind of a fun thing that we do.
2: Who do you like right now as a stand-up? We had Leanne Morgan on the show several times, and she lives in my hometown of Knoxville, Tennessee. So, man, I think she is hysterical. That whole Southern vantage point.
3: Yeah, I mean, there's so many. The thing is, it's like, obviously, you know, everybody loves Shane Gillis. He just hosted the Upsies. He's hilarious. But there, you know, the nice thing is there's so many local comics and there's such a variety. There's this character that's been on Kill Tony, Timmy No Breaks. And he just, that kind of over the top ridiculous just gets me. It's so Chloe LaBranche is a female comic. I think she's from Jersey or New York originally. She's hilarious, but there's all kinds of people in the comedy scene that they're not really mainstream yet, but they're just, if you're ever able to make a DOS and you catch one of these guys, I mean, you'll remember it forever. They're just so good.
2: It's kind of funny too. I love stand up. I've done a little bit of it, and I love to see stand ups that come out and just they just don't care, you know. And there are a lot of those people out there that are just like, hey, this is me. Whether I bomb, whether you get it, I don't care. And I don't know. I'm kind of drawn to comics like that. We just had a guy, old time comic, Blake Clark, on the show, and Blake is now more of an actor than a comic. But, you know, some of those guys, it's so different now, you know, with social media and the ways that the comics get themselves out there instead of having to, you know, trudge around the country to different
3: work in the clubs and doing all that.
2: Right.
3: Yeah, it is very interesting.
2: Yeah. And it's kind of a shame, too, that a lot of comedy clubs are non-existent. Jay Moore is one of my favorite comics. And I was talking to him one day, and he was booked at a club in, I don't know, Charlotte or somewhere, and he was coming to Kansas City. And I asked him about, I said, man, I can't wait to see you in Kansas City. He goes, no, they canceled me. I said, what? He said, yeah. Yeah, he said they canceled me. Lack of ticket sales, which I was very,
3: wow,
2: very honest, but kind of a sad commentary, you know?
3: Yeah, I mean, there's definitely like a changing tide. And yeah, you're right. Social media's changed a lot of it. What I've seen is there's people who get very popular on social media, and they're actually very funny, but then they have to go back and create an act because they already have the driver ticket sales. So then they go out and they're getting like 30 minutes, you know, which is right, crazy for somebody who's been doing comedy for less than a couple of years. But eventually their stand-up skills catch up if they stick with it. But yeah, it is. It the whole world is turned up on its head in terms of that. But there's still just so much talent out there, especially in Austin. And again, it's just great to have a place, like you said, where you can go out, just be unhinged, say things, don't worry about, hey, it's politically correct. Oh, that hurts my feelings. Like, right. I don't care.
2: Exactly. You know, that's kind of how I've lived my life. We're talking to Dr. Jeremy Jones here on the National Defense. Yeah, that's kind of cool, Jeremy, that you've got, man, your background, what a Renaissance guy. I mean, West Point, military, medical, stand-up. I mean, you got a lot of these things to draw from. I would imagine they kind of probably all help you in everything you do, right?
3: I guess so. I just bored easily. I do something and then I'm like, man, I want to do something else. So,
2: and are you living? Where do you live now?
3: I live in Austin. Okay. I live in Austin, Texas. Yeah. Okay. Pretty close to downtown.
2: Yeah. We've done this show from San Antonio, from USAA.
3: Oh, okay.
2: And that's like, you know, that's the hub, the military hub of the world is right there in San Antonio. But Austin is such a cool town. I want to mention again, it's the Black Rabbit Comedy Club. Where'd you get that name, Black Rabbit?
3: The way we got it is Black Rabbit's kind of another word for like a speakeasy. And
2: I didn't know that. Really? I didn't know
3: that.
2: Yeah.
3: Yeah, well, it's not a common one. So the comics, when I started comedy, I was doing room, this kind of alt room, really weird place. It was in a place called Magic Time Machine. It's like a cosplay children's restaurant. And so weird. And they have this.
2: So weird.
3: It's bizarre to be like, at that time I was still doing like surgeries and stuff, and I would go at midnight and Friday and sneak into this little place, like past, you know, somebody dressed as Robin and Batman and I'd go down in this basement and there was a group of us and we'd do shows. But that place was called Blind Tiger, and the same group of comics that moved to Austin, you know, we were all kind of involved from Blind Tiger to Black Rabbit. So that's how that.
2: Well, of course, that follows.
3: Of course. Yeah. It makes total sense.
2: I interviewed a guy. Oh, you'll appreciate this. I want to say Bobby Henrein, I want to say, is his name. And he was in the military, very, very severe injuries. He was a burn victim and got burned over 75% of his body. And so, of course, he would become a stand-up comic. And that's that's exactly what he does. And he calls himself the well-done comic. which I love.
3: Yeah.
2: He's got, you know, like part of an ear. I mean, the guy, and he's funny. He is very, very funny. But I mean, just to have that mentality to not just go crawl in a hole, but become a stand-up comic, man, that's incredible.
3: Well, that's the whole thing is, I mean, at some point, you know, it's like, get over yourself, you know? Like,
2: right.
3: You know, you got to be able to make fun of yourself. And, you know, part about the thing about getting up there and talking in front of people is, you know, it's just this sort of like, not to get too deep, but it's like your ego kind of has to go out of the door because you can't, I mean, you're going to say stuff sometimes that people aren't going to like. You're like, all right, didn't like that.
2: Right. Well, I mean, comedy is all point of view, right?
3: Sure.
2: So
3: yeah, you have to have your own perspective.
2: Yeah, I mean, my point of view is not like anybody else's, and vice versa. But do you, in your stand-up, do you talk about your time in the military?
3: Yeah, I do. I do a little bit. You know, it's kind of funny because sometimes, you know, I've said this on stage, you know, sometimes I'll start talking about the Army and I'll get some, you know, maybe some purple hairs, you know, boo me or something. And it's kind of like, hey, you know, maybe you don't like war. I get it. I don't like war either, but right. You know, I love oil. And so here we are. So.
2: Yeah. I mean, it's, you know, it's always like we say on this show, we don't care about your politics, but we can all agree to support the troops. Right. I mean, that's an easy one.
3: Sure. Easy.
2: You would think.
3: Right.
2: Yeah. We talked to Dr. Jeremy Jones here on the National Defense. So what's next, man? I mean, you've done just about everything.
3: Oh, just whatever. Yeah. Just whatever. You know,
2: we'll talk to you next year. You're like, yeah, you know, I joined the circus.
3: Well, maybe. I don't think my back will support that. But I do think, like, you know, the thing about stand-up is it just never gets old. There's always a new challenge. There's always more stuff to write about and to talk about.
2: Yeah, especially now.
3: So that, yeah. And then the thing with, you know, I have more time on my hands now. And so I'm going to keep doing, the Ukraine stuff and working with Global Care Force. And I think it's kind of this stage of my life. It's more like, you know, just do what you want to do, you know, it feels meaningful and have fun. Take care of the people you care about, that kind of stuff.
2: Exactly. Well, hey, listen, thank you for what you're doing. Thank you for the Global Care Force, too. And I would encourage anybody, if you want to find out more about Global Care Force, just check them out, globalcareforce.org, and just a great, great organization. Jeremy, great talking to you, man. I want to come and see you perform sometime.
3: Yeah, absolutely. You got my cell, so reach out.
2: I love it. Dr. Jeremy Jones here in the National Defense. We'll be right back.

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12: By USAA. My name is Randy Miller, and every week we talk to some incredible people who have served in the military and now are serving their community. And we got a great one for you today. Hey, we are so excited and honored today on Still a Hero to have the founder and CEO of the Military Spouse Advocacy Network. We're talking about Veronice Castillo, and she is here with us. Veronice, how are you?
13: Thank you so much. I'm doing good. Thank you for having me.
12: Yeah,
13: thank
12: this.
13: You. How are you?
12: Listen, I am so excited that we're talking about military spouses because, you know, for so long, military spouses weren't given their due, I don't think. And I think it's just been in the past maybe 10 years that people have awakened to the idea that when one person in the family serves, the entire family serves, and the military spouses are at the core of that and are so responsible for so many things. So, number one, thank you for your service. I want to ask you, though, how did all of this come about? And I know your personal story of going through that isolation kind of period. Talk about that a little bit, if you will.
13: Yes, you know, it was it is one of those lifestyles that not many know, and even when they know it, they don't understand it. It's rewarding, but it's challenging. Mm. So I'll tell a little bit about my story. I am an immigrant from Mexico, came to the United States when I was 16, and that was my first experience of leaving everything behind, my family, my friends, my language, and then coming to a place where I was feeling out of place. I didn't know the language. I had nothing. So a few years later, I met my husband. He was already active duty, and he is a military kid. So he was a brat. His father retired from the Air Force. And to him, this lifestyle, that's all that he knows. And I had no idea what the military was about. So when we met and then we got married, when we were going to get married, he told me during the time we were dating that we were going to move. But I thought he meant we were going to move homes. I mean, I had no knowledge of the lifestyle. And I'll tell you, we are one of those stories. You hear a lot of the stories that when I met my husband, we got married within 3 months. So there was no time to know the lifestyle, to know what it meant to move and how often and how many times and none of that.
12: You're just kind of thrown in there, right? I mean, you're thrown in.
13: Exactly. And you're like, man,
12: there's no manual for that.
13: I saw the guy in uniform and all of that. So I went for it. Yeah. So I had no idea what it was about. We got married and having to move. And once again, I was experiencing the leaving everything behind. The only difference this time is that I was doing it on my own with my husband, and there was a lot of isolation. I mean, I wanted to go back home. It was not something that I could adjust. It was really hard. Mm. And my husband would tell me, you need to get out there and meet people. And I said, okay, fine, I'll do that. But it was not something I was willing to do, which is something that many of us military spouses deal with. So when I did, I realized that, number one, I was not the only military spouse going through that. I wasn't the only military spouse feeling isolated, leaving everything behind and having to start all over again. Mm. And then I started hearing the stories of not having enough support or not having a community or not having another military spouse that will become a mentor. I mean, there was so much. Mm. And I'm talking to you about when I married my husband, it was back in 2000. And it was even less than what we have now. So it was very isolated. There was not a lot of resources. It was one of those things that you didn't ask for nothing. Mm. So that's when I decided, you know what, I'm going to become a mentor to these young spouses, because there were some that were younger than me. So I decided to become a mentor and connect them to resources and be that shoulder to cry on. And I started building this community for other military spouses to feel that, to feel belonged, to feel heard, to feel that there was someone that could understand them.
12: Now, wait a second. So you went from totally isolated, not knowing how to navigate anything, not having anybody to tell you, to mentoring. I mean, it would have been easy right then to kind of crawl into a hole and not talk to anybody and just, you know, take care of yourself. But instead, you went the other direction and you started this, first of all, the mentorship. What was in you? What did that take? I mean, are you that kind of a person all the time?
13: Yes. I think this is just who I am. I mean, if I see someone in need, hey, how can I help? What can I do? Hmm. I went to school to study social psychology, and I'm fascinated to, and you know what, even with education, even with a career, I was working and I had a life. Even prior I met to my husband, the moment that I left everything behind is like I went into this isolated, dark place that it was hard to get out of. And getting out of there is what exposed me to, like I said, realizing what the lifestyle was about and say, you know what? Okay. Enough of pity. This is not what this is about. So I need to do something about it for me and for the need that I see out there. And that's what I, even up to now, all these years later, is my fuel every day, because I continue to hear the stories from spouses feeling isolated and not having a community. And I'm like, that should not be the case. 26 years ago, maybe. But now, shame on us for not doing enough. So those spouses, especially the brand new ones, continue to be that motor, that fuel that helps me to continue to do what I do. But I do have a heart for helping people.
12: Mm. Yeah, and I mean, to start, it's one thing to mentor people, right? But I mean, to start a network, a military spouse network, I mean, I can't even imagine just the logistical part of that, and the training that you have to have, and all of the paperwork. I mean, that was a big task, wasn't it?
13: Yes, I'll tell you, when I started to, and then it got bigger, because I started working in collaboration with military, with our military base, to bring and to actually develop a class to teach resiliency to our squadron. It got so big that's what it pushed me to create a nonprofit. But I will tell my own mentor, I'm not doing this to have a nonprofit. I don't even know how to do it.
12: Right.
13: I have no knowledge. I have no idea. And I said, and I'm afraid that I'll be behind a desk, and I will no longer hear the stories of the spouses needing help. And she gave me very wise advice. And she said, Veronese, maybe this is the time that now you start training other people with the same passion that you have, so that you can reach out to bigger audience and reach out to more spouses that are out there needing help. And I was like, that's true. This is not about me. This is about what I can do and the people that I need to serve. So that's when I started MSAN 14 years ago with, I'm sorry, 11 years ago. And, with no knowledge of nothing. Now I rely on my mentors, rely on the experts that will help you to do the initial process. But it's been pretty much the other fellow military spouses who have joined this effort to become volunteers, to actually help get this nonprofit up and running. It's been all the past, the present, and the future volunteers and staff members of MSAN who have made this happen. I'm just being blessed that I use my story to help other people. But now everybody else that is joining MSAN, their story is, I wish I had a mentor when I became a new spouse. I wish I had a community every time that I moved. So they join our mission because this is exactly what they wish they had. Now they want to pay it forward.
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12: Come out.

schools, dentists, hairstylists, we leave everything behind. And every time we move, it's to start all over again. Our spouses, the active duty member, they know where to go. They know who they work for. They know what they're going to do. They're going to have a house. And all they got to do is be present. Us as military spouses, we have to deal with everything that comes with bringing the stability in our homes for ourselves, our kids, and our spouse to make sure that everything continues.

0: seems to run for the bigger picture. This is for the mission of our military. And, right. and we know that our country is the number one. So we do our job by supporting, but every time we move, it's really hard. And it's not just the fact that when I talk to my family, my mom will just think of, you have no one to talk to. And I will be like, Mom, it's more than that. I don't know where you're going to live. I have to find schools. I have to find doctors.
1: Right.
0: You need emergency contacts. There's a joke between military spouses that as soon as you arrive to your installation, you probably ask someone in line at the commissary. You don't know who they are, but you ask them to become your emergency contact because we don't even have that. So it is like all those things that people don't think about. It is part of the process that we have to have with us every time that we move. And how this is why MSAN is there for, because it's a portable community. You don't have to leave your mentor. You don't have to leave the what we offer to you. It moves with you. At the same time that we are empowering you to actually now help us to pay it forward. And that's the other side of MSAN, where we teach leadership development training, because I wish I had leadership training when I was talking to military leaders and governmental officials on behalf of my community. Sometimes I didn't know if I actually used those 3 minutes they gave me to do any justice for the people that I was representing. And I said, oh no, if you want to see something happen or change in your community, it takes a military spouse to do it. Yeah. And there are so many ideas out there, and there's so much passion and commitment, but not enough training. And that was another thing that I said, I am going to bring this real, meaningful leadership training for all our military spouses who are community leaders and are ready to fight and change the system to make sure that it's much better.
1: Look at you. Look at you. I mean, that is such, it's such a powerful story, and you can just feel that passion that you have and for all of these military spouses and their families. And, you know, you said something very important, because when you make those transitions to another city and another community, you know, a lot of times the deployed spouse can't help in any way. I mean, you know, they're serving, they're deployed. And so they don't want to have that on their mind, right? I mean, you're taking all of that stress and pressure off their mind to reassure them that everything's okay on the home front.
0: Yeah. You know, our one of the main things that we think about is our spouse needs to be 100% ready to go, regardless if they are just going to the office or if they're going to deploy or whatever is happening, because they need to be focused on the mission. And at least with my husband, I will tell him, look, you go do your job, you deploy, you don't worry about us, we're going to be just fine. And yeah, that's a lot of pressure. That is a lot of thing for just for the spouse to carry all of that. But at the same time, we want to do our job to make sure that our active duty member is taken care of and they're focused on the mission, because it's bigger than ourselves. So it comes with it. So when you hear people saying that we are the backbone of the military, we truly are.
1: Yep.
0: But it comes with a lot of responsibilities, a lot of pressure, a lot of everything. And this is why, because that is not going to change. The lifestyle is not going to change. This is what the military is about. So what we need to do is bring in solutions that are going to make things better, to create a stronger foundation. So when we see all the side effects, career and employment problems, financial problems, food insecurity, those are symptoms of a not very strong structure foundation, which is having a community, having someone to rely on, someone to support you. Everything else has a solution, and you start connecting with resources, you name it. But to me, it's like, if we don't have a strong foundation, a strong community to provide to spouses, all the other symptoms are going to take over.
1: Wow. I love that. Berenice Castillo is our guest here, founder and CEO, Military Spouse Advocacy Network. And in 11 years, Berenice, I know there have been so many great stories about different families that you've helped, different military spouses. Can you give us one? Can you give us a story?
0: I think the one that I share, especially with military leaders when I get to talk to them, is we come at a certain age and even some of them in a certain rank and a certain position within the military, that they forget about how the youngest generation of the military looks like. They remember what it was for them, and they assume that it continues to be that way. So it's my job to expose them to what really is and the changes of the new generation. And a few years back, MSAN is one of the resources briefed during basic training for the Air Force and Space Force. Mm. So all the brand new spouses get to talk to us, and we share about what we do. And I was there one Thursday just to talk to spouses. And I met a 17-year-old young lady who was 7 months pregnant. And then I asked her, how is it going? I was so excited because, you know, it's graduation day. And as soon as I'm like, how are you? And all of that, she starts crying. Like, but anxiety, I'm afraid, kind of crying. And I hugged her and I said, don't worry, it's going to be fine. Tell me what's going on. I said, what is the plan? And she said, well, I'm 17. I'm 7 months pregnant. We're getting married tomorrow. I'm going back home to finish high school online. And then I know that in a few months from now, probably in the summertime, I have to leave my family to move somewhere else that I don't know. This is the youngest generation of the military. Mm. They're young. They have kids. And this 17-year-old was learning to, oh, I have to graduate high school. I'm about to become a spouse and a mom, and I have to leave everything behind to start my own life probably at 18 years. So this is when we start seeing spouses falling into this black hole. If there's no bridge providing the support from someone who's 17, 18, and they have no idea what the military is about and the resources are over there, they fall into this black hole because there's nothing. They just darkness and scary and you name it.
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0: Definitely. 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And as soon as you go into the homepage, it gives you all the information that I share with you right now about how we support spouses. And it's very easy to navigate. I'm on LinkedIn, so if anybody wants to connect with me on LinkedIn, just look for me, Berenice Castillo, and I would love to connect with anybody who's got ideas or is interested in what we do or if they're looking for support. And something I forgot to mention, we're open 24/7.
1: Okay.
0: So no matter what time it is, if a spouse has a question, even if it's about I cannot go to sleep because I'm about to move and I'm anxious, hey, we're here to help you. Just tell us what you need and what is it that you're looking for. And we are all over the nation and then, of course, overseas. And we got volunteers all over the place ready to support.
1: So cool. That is so cool. Oh, wow. I mean, the things that you've done, thank you so much for your service. We're so honored to have you here with us and to talk about this great work. And Berenice Castillo, you are still a hero.
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7: News this hour from Town Hall. I'm John Scott. U.S. military firing on a merchant vessel attempting to breach its blockade of Iranian ports while Iran targeted American strongholds around the Persian Gulf. Meanwhile, Saudi Arabia struck the port city of Hodeidah in Yemen, the conflict showing no signs of easing after 13 nights of strikes. U.S. embassies in the Middle East have warned Americans that options to leave could soon become limited. Diplomatic efforts appear stalled with no signs of progress in the negotiations. At a briefing, Texas Governor Greg Abbott says there's been significant damage from river flooding in south central Texas.
8: The area that had the most water that I saw was right here in the greater Cotulla area. Once you're above the Nueces, that water is everywhere. And it seems like it just continues to persist. We saw destruction to homes. We saw destruction to infrastructure. We also saw signs, however, of people and communities already embarking upon the rebuilding process.
7: The death toll is now at 3. The governor has already issued a disaster declaration for 59 counties. Today, oil prices fall and stocks finish mixed.
9: Stocks drifted to a mixed close on Wall Street and oil prices fell for the first time in a week. The S&P 500 rose 0.1% Friday. The index had its second losing week in a row. It's the first time that's happened since March. The Dow added 235 points. That's about 0.1%. The NASDAQ composite fell 0.6%. After shooting as high as $102 a barrel a day earlier, Brent crude fell almost 4% to settle at about $96 a barrel. Treasury yields moved lower in the bond market. The yield on the 10-year Treasury fell to 4.68%. Seth Sutel, New York.
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7: Nearly a dozen people are recovering after a seaplane crash north of Seattle. Correspondent Mike Heppen gives us the update on a coordinated rescue attempt that makes this a story with a happy ending.
11: The seaplane crashed in the northern San Juan Islands, catching fire. Multiple agencies successfully rescued the pilot and 10 passengers and transported them to hospitals via boat and air. Videos posted on social media show the aircraft banking to one side as it flies low over the water. The plane makes a hard landing first on one float, then briefly skips into the air before hitting a rocky coast. People can be seen getting out of the plane as smoke rises, before bright orange flames engulfed the fuselage, which was partially submerged against a large rock. The cause of the accident isn't known. The Federal Aviation Administration is investigating. I'm Mike Hempen.
7: News and analysis at townhall.com. CBS NFL analyst and former Dallas Cowboys quarterback Tony Romo has been arrested on suspicion of driving under the influence.
12: A Milwaukee County Sheriff's Office arrest report says that Romo performed poorly on field sobriety tests after getting stopped while driving south on Interstate 43 this week. Sheriff's officials said Romo was taken into custody, booked, and released. He has a court appearance set for September 21st. There was no comment from CBS. 46-year-old Romo has been the network's lead game analyst for NFL coverage since 2017. Bob Agner reporting.
7: LeBron James heading to the Philadelphia 76ers. James made the announcement on social media saying it will be his last decision and that it comes after he strongly considered retirement. Quarterback Fernando Mendoza, the top overall pick in this year's draft, signing a 4-year, $57.27 million contract with the Las Vegas Raiders. More on these stories at townhall.com.
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18: Of himself, but Ryan Hamilton is going to join us next hour to talk about his craft and how he got started and all of that here on Friday night. But this first hour, we are going to talk about a Medicaid fraud story that is so hard to hear and so unbelievable and so heartbreaking. It should be getting a lot more attention. Of course, we're talking about the situation in Arizona. There's a class action lawsuit that has been filed, and it has alleged victims across the state of Arizona of ignoring warning signs and failing to stop a fake sober living scandal. The lawsuit is tied to a group of bad actors who defrauded Arizona's Medicaid system of an estimated $8 billion over the last 7 years. They did so by exploiting a loophole in the American Indian Health Care Plan. The arrests and the charges have been made. Victims and their families say it's too little too late. The fraud goes back to 2019. Here's what they did. The scammers were targeting eligible Native Americans after discovering a loophole in the health program, which is part of the Medicaid system. What they did was they got money to bring Native Americans into the sober living to get them in a drug treatment program. However, that's not what they did. The scammers targeted Native Americans from tribal communities in Utah, Arizona, New Mexico, Montana, as well as North and South Dakota. They recruited them and in some cases kidnapped them, basically kidnapped them, took away their phones. There was no treatment center, and ultimately in the end started bilking Medicaid to the tune of $8 billion. It was going on from 2019. And doing some research for this story, I know Medicaid fraud has been a bit of a topic of conversation for all sorts of years. Looking back at states and Medicaid fraud dollars, almost every state, if not every state, has some type of Medicaid fraud. And the website, let's get this website here, Hospital Review, as the in 2022, so this was actually before Arizona, this is before this news came out, but some of the top states with Medicaid fraud. Texas leads the country with $220 million in Medicaid fraud. California's second, $109 million. I mean, half of what Texas is, still $100 million is a lot of money. Texas, California's two, Florida is three with $88 million, Louisiana with $86 million, Massachusetts, New York with $58 million, Washington, Arkansas, North Carolina, and Pennsylvania round out the top 10. North, South, East, and West, conservative states, liberal states, everybody loves to try and pin it on the other guy, but this Arizona story is heartbreaking in all ways, shape, and form. What we're going to do is we're going to dedicate the hour to this show and to find out exactly what happened. And we're going to talk to a Navajo activist and the founder of Stolen People, Stolen Benefits. She was the whistleblower who called, found out what was going on, and then she was the one who made sure that the Arizona authorities paid attention and finally did something about the Arizona Medicaid sober home scandal. It is a sad and heartbreaking story, and not to mention that the money wasted, but the lives that have been lost because of this terrible, terrible tragedy. We're going to come back and talk with Reva Stewart on America at Night. Stay right there. Back in a moment.
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8: And there were more men than women all of a sudden. So I was like, there's something going on. So outside of the store I worked at that time, I started watching the vans, and I was wondering, you know, where would they go? And they would just go in circles. So I watched one van pull up to the bus stop and talk to somebody there at the bus stop. So I was like, I'm going to go ask. I need to go ask why the van just stopped there. So I asked the gentleman there, I said, can I ask you what that, you know, why the van stopped? Did they ask you anything? I said, I'm just curious because I just see tons of vans. And he was like, they asked me if I needed a place to go and they would give me a home. And I was like, well, what was your answer? And he said, well, I just told him, I said, I'm going home. I'm just coming from my appointment. So they were just stopping and asking anybody if they needed a home to go to. So I was like, that was really, really weird. And then not too long after that, when my family up in Farmington, New Mexico reached out to me, in Bloomfield area, and they said, your cousin's missing. We don't know if she may be down there in Phoenix. And I was like, why would she come down here? You know, I was just trying to piece everything together at that time. And so I said, I'll put a missing person's poster up, and if, you know, if I run into her or find out, you know, I'll let everybody know back home. So 3 days later, my cousins reached back out to me, and they said, we think she may be here at this restaurant. Can you go check? And mind you, I hadn't seen my cousin in 30 years. I hadn't seen her in 30 years. So I was like, okay, I will go check and make sure that's her. So I get to that Wendy's restaurant, and I'm sitting in my car because I'm like, she's going to really think I'm, you know, she's not going to know who I am. She's not, sure. You know, I just didn't know how to approach her. So I finally went in there and I told her who I was, and she knew who I was. She knew who I was, and she had at that time apologized for not coming to my mother's funeral or my brother's funeral, which happened like 6 months apart at that time. So I was like, okay, she knows who I am. So I told her, I said, well, we've been looking for you. We heard you came down here. Are you okay? And she's like, I just want to go home. I walked for miles. So I told her, I said, I was going to take her back to my house and, you know, get her comfortable until her family got there, because they were already en route from New Mexico. And it went from that to just, you know, how did you get down here? And she was like, oh, yeah, there's this, I think it was a Suburban or a white van that picked her up in Farmington. There were six of them that they had picked up in Farmington by San Juan Hospital. And I was like, well, why did you just get in? You know, I was just curious. So, and she was like, they told me that they were just going to take us down to Phoenix for the day and bring us home the next day. And I was like, so you just jumped in? Like, that's odd. And she goes, well, they told me that they knew my brother.
18: So Reva, let me stop you there. She was the one who was abducted. After you got her safe and secure, you then called the officials then and said something fishy's going on?
8: Yes. After she had told me what was going on, and she said, they took me to a house. They told me they needed all my information, that I was going to stay there. And I said, well, what did you tell them? And she said, well, I told them that I'm not comfortable giving you my information because I'm going home today. And they told her to go back to her room. Here's a pill. And I asked her, what kind of pill was that? And she's like, it was a blue pill, and that's a fentanyl pill. And I was like, oh, okay. So I said, what happened after that? And she's like, well, I just told them I'm still not comfortable giving you my information. That's when they kicked her out of that house. They just told her to leave.
18: So they gave her a fentanyl pill?
8: Yes. They gave her a fentanyl pill in the home and told her to wait in the room again. And maybe they thought that was going to change her mind.
18: Yeah. So they gave her fentanyl. They abduct her. They give her fentanyl. She doesn't cooperate. They let her go. You find her in a restaurant. That's when you call the authorities?
8: I put it on social media. This is what happened to my cousin. She was missing. This is what they're giving her. She said she was at a home. So I started reaching out to anybody I could speak to, the police, legislators, you know, anybody. I was like, this is what's going on. This is why we have so many people missing. And I was starting to write everything down. So once I put it on social media, family started reaching out to me. People that were in these homes started reaching out to me. And so I was writing everything down. You know, it happened so fast that I was writing and writing and writing because I didn't know,
18: sure.
8: You know, I didn't know what was going on. So I just kept taking the information, taking what information they gave me,
18: When did the police finally catch wind of this? And when did they start to believe you? And when did they start to realize this was something?
8: In all honesty, they haven't.
18: What, as of yet, they haven't figured it out?
8: No. I went to ad hoc meetings, what are health committee meetings. I went to legislation meetings with the legislators. I went to Access, which is the Medicaid office, and had meetings with them. I mean, I was having meetings with everybody, and I always talk about this one box I had. I still have it, one box, and I was willing to give it to anybody because it had information of these homes, people who were running these homes, people who died in these homes, anything. I was willing to give this box to anybody, and all I ever got was, okay, we're looking into it, we're doing this, and I was like, okay, people are listening, now they're going to help me. I went from that to having to literally educate the police and say, yeah, do you realize this is what's happening?
18: Reva, let me tell you this. Let me fill in the listener. When this was all said and done, you started to pull on this string and started to pull this thread. The Associated Press now reports that as many as 7,000 Native Americans were recruited and kidnapped in one way, shape, or form, and moved into some type of fraudulent sober living home, which is exactly what happened to your cousin. In recent years, when did this story with your cousin happen?
8: This happened in 2022.
18: They also, you started to pull the thread and write these things down. They're also saying that to the tune of up to $8 billion has been built from American taxpayers because of this Medicaid fraud, because they were taking these Native American families right off the street with these white vans, as you sort of noticed, and put them into quote unquote sober living, got them hooked on drugs, and always ended up worse than when they went in, all to bill Medicaid of billions of dollars. Let me ask you this question, Reva. Obviously the authorities got involved. Where does this thing stand now? Are you part of this class action lawsuit?
8: I am not part of the class action lawsuit. I am an advocate. I remain, I remain where I just advocate for our people nonstop. And even with our tribal governments, I've reached out to them as well, because I was like, this is going on. In May of 2023, we did our first march in regards to this, May 5th, and I think it was May 8th, I think is when the governor and they made their press conference of that year saying that this happened. How I know that to be true is because I sent messages to them the day of my march. So some of the language that they used in their press conference was part of the messages I had sent. I wanted to see if they had gotten our messages. So they did. But it went from, okay, this is a huge scam. We're going to do this. We're going to do that. They did shut down 200 and some odd facilities.
18: Yeah, hold that thought, Reva Stewart, founder of Stolen People, Stolen Benefits. She's going to come back. More questions with her. We have to take a quick break. Reva Stewart, who blew the whistle on what many are people calling the most.
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18: The scammers of this Medicaid fraud in Arizona learned that registered providers could bill Medicaid directly for services such as therapy sessions, addiction services, and behavioral treatment. What they did was they picked up people, kidnapped them, and brought them to fraudulent sober living homes, kept them there, many times taking their phone away, basically kidnapping them, and then they'd bring, as more people came in, the more they were able to bill Medicaid. The facilities were charging up to $8,000 a day. The scammers were allegedly recruiting and in some cases kidnapping vulnerable people with promises of free abduction treatment. Talking to us about this is our guest is Reva Stewart, who is a Navajo activist who called, found out what was going on, made the phone call, saw something, said something, started writing it down, and that started to pull on the thread to ultimately find out what actually happened. Reva Stewart, let me ask you this question. You were mentioning these white vans and people were, had gone missing. Do you still see the white vans? Has this problem stopped on the reservations?
8: The white vans did stop, but they went to using four-wheel drives on the reservations. They went to using SUVs on the reservation. It's still happening to this day.
18: You're saying that there are people who are still being abducted on the reservations to stay, still going missing, and you believe are being taken to these quote-unquote sober living homes as a Medicaid scam?
8: Yes. Yes. And I've seen it, and I've reported it. I've been going nonstop reporting this because you see the act of recruitment, even on social media, or families that reach out and say, well, my family went down to Phoenix to a sober living, and they're missing now. So it's still very, very, very much. In fact, today I just posted another missing poster with someone who went missing from a sober living home. You know, and unfortunately, a lot of this has happened when they go missing from these homes is their identification is taken away from them. We've done searches with families to only find out that that person had either went to the hospital and passed away or they were found deceased in a park. So, you know, a lot of that has happened, and it's unfortunate that a lot of them have overdosed in these homes as well. So they end up, the mortuary would pick them up, they become a John Doe, Jane Doe, because their ID, everything is taken away from them from the managers of these homes.
18: To date, according to Arizona's Attorney General, Chris Mays, they've indicted 280 people in this scam, and their charges range from everything from unlicensed medical practicing to money laundering, conspiracy to commit neglect and homicide. I just want to make sure I understand this. You're telling me that you still believe this practice is going on. When you call the authorities, what do they tell you about when you say that these things are still going on? They obviously have some evidence that it had gone on. How come they're not now continuing to investigate this?
8: I would like to know that, too. I've been called an instigator. Unfortunately, I will, like I said, I get the information, and these are from family members that are missing their loved ones, ones that have died in these homes. In fact, I'll be taking another call after this from a family who is missing their sister. So it's continuous, and unfortunately, I have reported it. I've had meetings with Senator Warner, who put a big spotlight on this because she was having meetings and holding Access accountable and AZDHS accountable because it's still ongoing. I have been taking reports, like I said, but what I'm not doing is sending my reports in like I used to. I was sending it in to the FBI, to AZDHS, the Attorney General, and Access, the OIG there, because my reports were ending back up in these bad facilities' hands. My reports of people who had given me their information, their phone numbers, the addresses of where these homes were that they were in, escaped from, or had a family member die. So I was like, I'm putting their lives in danger by reporting this. So I stopped doing it. I continue to keep this. I do have a database that I keep everything in. So it is going to go back out. And like I said, I have been screaming bloody murder, trying to get, you know, somebody to see that, hey, this is still going on. Somebody needs to see this. Why are they targeting the American Indian Health Plan again?
18: ProPublica did a piece on this a year or so ago. Maybe I got a whiff of this. News Nation did a story on it. And again, we mentioned that the Attorney General has brought some people to account for this. They're saying that there's up to 7,000 Native Americans had been recruited and scammed into moving into these sober living homes. And they're saying some 2,000 have died, oftentimes being found in shallow graves. Is that accurate? Have you heard those stories, yes, too? Have you seen those stories?
8: Yes. Yes. Yes, I have. I have reached out to the medical examiner. In fact, there's a county cemetery here that you're only, if you are a Jane or John Doe, you were identified only with a PVC pipe and a case number. We know that is true because one of my volunteers, Raquel Moody, who's been with me from the beginning, her brother was a victim of these homes, and she had been in 11 of these homes. So you get, you know, this whole combination of how many people were brought in these homes. We had, I say 7,000 because Access knows they are the ones that get this information to bill. So they have to have that, the names, the addresses, the social security numbers of every member to be billed. So we were having people brought down from Alaska, Montana, the Dakotas, Minneapolis, Minnesota, just everywhere. Kansas, we've sent over, I'd say, 2,500 people home since it started.
18: Reva, there's also been some, obviously Medicaid and the state Medicaid offices have been aware of this with the money that has been fraudulently taken and used. I would think that that would have been a big story in and of itself, that they would have cracked down and stopped some of this abuse. Have you seen any evidence of that by the state of Arizona?
8: Yes. In fact, there's Dr. Sarma who reached out to me and said that she did work with Access. And she had reported then that she had seen the money. You know, there was a spike in money going out, and they were targeting the American Indian Health Plan. When she reported that to the OIG and the people above her, her and her whole team were let go.
18: But, I mean, obviously, they must have sort of put a stop to this, or at least told the authorities, and the authorities are looking into this. Right? I mean, this isn't still going. I find it hard to believe that after all of this information and all of this news and the Attorney General announcing that they've brought charges on 200 and some odd people and billions of dollars of fraudulent payments have paid out, I can't imagine Arizona hasn't sort of cracked down on this.
8: They haven't. Unfortunately, they have not cracked down on this. Had they did crack down on this, I wouldn't still be speaking about it. I have told them that I will continue to speak on this as long as our people are being hurt, killed, are going missing. And I've tried every different way to talk about it because it's just like, okay, who is going to listen and who's really going to believe me? Because this is obviously still happening. Why are our people under the American Indian Health Plan still being targeted? They're being targeted under the behavioral health residential facilities now, under traditional healing. That was a new fee for service when Carmen Heredia at that time was in charge of Access. When I had a meeting with her, she's like, "You're going to be so happy. We're going to have traditional healing people, medicine people." I'm like, "You just opened up a can of worms. You just opened up a can of worms." As you know, being traditional, you have to, you don't get paid to do prayers. You don't do that. So I told her then, you know, I told her then, and I had given her all my boxes. By that time, I think I had 5-6 boxes. I'm up to 7 boxes, a bank of boxes of information filed, how many deaths, how many people came from Montana, how many people we sent back, how many people we bought bus tickets for, how many are still missing.
18: Have you reached out to...
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0: has gone on in Arizona, Utah, New Mexico, Montana, North and South Dakota. Anecdotally, have you heard from Native American tribes in those states that this same thing has been going on in those other states?
1: Yes. Yes. In fact, Portland, Oregon's another one. I had their Indian Center reach out to me, and they had wondered, too. They started seeing their Native people disappearing. Just, you know, where did they go? And 30 days later, they saw one of their regulars come back, and they asked him where he was, and he was, like, at a sober living, and he had a card. So I asked him, I said, can you send me the phone number or the name of the card? And they sent it to me, and it was a facility that had shut down here in Arizona, that was shut down, that opened up in Oregon. So, yes, and then I know that they went full force up in California and Montana. Another one was a couple of places in Denver, in Pueblo, Colorado. So, yes, they've literally from the scam here, they're still here, but a lot of them started targeting the reservations.
0: Let me ask you this question. Have you heard of any instance where somebody was addicted to drugs, went to one of these places, got healthy, and came back better? Or are there any examples of this system actually working, or have you only come across all sorts of scams and or fraudulent claim issues?
1: All sorts of scams and fraudulent issues. It wasn't until a lot of them did go home, you know, that you see how they have grown from this tragedy. Like a lot of them from Montana, because that was, we had so many that were targeted there, like at their powwows or conferences, and were promised, you know, we're going to help you, we're going to get you sober, we're going to do this. They were flown down here, they got stuck down here. We were able to get quite a few home, and thanks to the Montana tribes for working with me and helping me get them home, that you do have success stories there now, that they, from what they learned here, and they went home, is never, you know.
0: I understand you were able to bring them home, but I mean, are any of these homes, any of these sober living homes, legit in actually trying to keep people off drugs or get them cleaned up?
1: There's quite a few legitimate facilities. They're the ones that have been in business, I'd say more than 5-6 years before this fraud started, that have been actively fighting against the fraud, because they're like, okay, this is what's been happening. Why is this happening? And these are the legitimate facilities.
0: There are legitimate facilities, but there are a large number of fraudulent facilities who are abusing the system, is what you're saying.
1: Exactly.
0: Hey, Reva Stewart, I'm short on time. She's a Navajo activist, a community advocate, and she's the one who's the whistleblower on this fraud that has now been uncovered. Billions of dollars, thousands of people have gone missing in these states. Her initiative is Stolen People, Stolen Benefits. Reva, how do people get a hold of you if they want to contact you for any reason, to find out more, to interview you, to do more of an investigation? What's the best way people can get a hold of you?
1: They can reach me through our website. I am the founder of Turtle Island Women Warriors, which is our nonprofit, and it derived from Stolen People, Stolen Benefits. But we have our website. It's www.turtleislandww.com, or they can reach me on Facebook, Turtle Island Women Warriors.
0: So I have this, Turtle Island Women Warriors on Facebook. And what's the website?
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0: TurtleIslandWW.com. So
1: correct.
0: Turtle Island, WW stands for Women Warriors. 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Reva Stewart, I applaud you for your bravery, for your chutzpah, for your energy. Godspeed. We'll keep you in our thoughts and prayers, and keep doing what you're doing.
1: Thank you. Thank you for having me. We need to get this out there and taken care of.
0: Reva Stewart, a Navajo activist who has exposed millions of dollars of Medicaid fraud through these

0: 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America at Night, back in a moment.
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1: All right, we are we're done. Couple of quick text messages here. Probably tip of the iceberg. Very strong lady. And then this one came in from, let's see here. It came in from Missouri, 816. As someone who deals with addiction and has been through many treatment centers, that Navajo story is shocking. I had no idea that was happening. That woman is doing an incredible job. It's heartbreaking the more you get into it. 7,000 Native Americans affected by the fraud. 2,000 of them are dead or missing and possible connection to this scam. The lawsuits are just started. She still feels it is going on right now. Unbelievable story. We'll keep an eye on that one. Stay right there. Lots more to get to. Our executive director is...
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10: News this hour from Town Hall. I'm Ron Taylor. President Trump returning to address a huge room full of journalists at a correspondents' dinner rescheduled from April after a shooting upended the first edition. He said the show must go on, the president entering the ballroom tonight to polite applause and was thanked for his support by White House Correspondents Association President Weijia Jing of CBS News. He then sat through more than an hour of awards presentations, including many for journalists who had done pointed journalism about him and his administration. The president appears to be losing patience with leaders in Iran who refuse to make a deal. Here's correspondent Laura Winters.
11: The U.S. military hitting targets in Iran for a 13th night in a row. Those targets include communication networks, drone storage facilities, and military command centers. The president saying he is thinking about restarting major combat operations in Iran that would be larger than the strikes during Operation Epic Fury.
10: The conflict has pushed global benchmark oil prices to over $100 per barrel, their highest level since May, but the price fell below $92 a barrel earlier today. The International Criminal Court chief prosecutor is removed from his post over sexual misconduct allegations.
12: The vote to oust British barrister Karim Khan came nearly 2 years after sexual misconduct allegations against him first came up. Khan was accused of sexual misconduct with a female aide, as outlined by the AP in a series of stories, allegations he has denied. By a large majority, the ICC's 125 member states ousted Khan from his position. That's the first time the chief prosecutor has ever been removed from office. I'm Haya Pinjwani.
10: 11 people have been charged with causing the deaths of 7 migrants by trapping them inside of a cargo container in the sweltering Texas heat. A federal indictment says a Union Pacific employee found six bodies in a rail yard shipping container in Laredo. News and analysis at townhall.com.
8: 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Silver has fallen even further. 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
10: Ford Motor Company is recalling more than a half a million of its popular Bronco models.
13: Ford is recalling nearly 566,000 Broncos and Bronco Raptors from model years 2021 through 2026. The automaker estimates that around 1% of the vehicles have insufficient protection on the wiring harness in the engine compartment, which can expose wires and short circuit, increasing the risk of fire. To fix the problem, dealerships will install new covers over the wiring free of charge. Ford says it's not aware of any reports of accidents or injuries. Marcela Sanchez, Washington.
10: The U.S. has surpassed last year's record-breaking tally for measles cases, with now 2,318 cases and still five more months left in the year. Breaking news and analysis at townhall.com. A spiritual leader who stood strong amid an anti-Semitic attack on his Western Pennsylvania congregation is retiring.
14: Rabbi Jeffrey Myers is leaving the Tree of Life congregation in Pittsburgh. He led the community through the aftermath of the 2018 attack that killed 11 worshipers. Myers has helped the congregation heal over the years. He plans to go back to New Jersey to be near family and focus on his own healing. In the years since the attack, the congregation has faced various challenges, including a long-delayed trial for the suspect and the pandemic. Rich Thomason reporting.
10: A prominent Supreme Court litigator has been sentenced to 6 years in prison for evading a multi-million dollar IRS tax debt and engaging in mortgage fraud. A federal judge in Maryland also ordered SCOTUS blog publisher Thomas Goldstein to pay more than $3 million in restitution. More on these stories at townhall.com. I'm Ron Taylor.
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20: He's an up-and-comer, though he's been doing it for 20 years. He has his second Netflix special that is dropped this week, And he opens for Jerry Seinfeld. He's good friends with Nate Bargatze, so much so that Nate Bargatze directed and produced this Netflix series. So we're going to talk to Ryan Hamilton, who is a very clean, very funny storyteller. He got hit by a bus a couple years ago, literally hit by a bus, and he turned that into this Netflix series. So we'll talk to Ryan Hamilton coming up here in just a moment. Speaking of entertainment, Paramount said today that they've agreed to halt its merger with Warner Brothers until next June, while a judge considers a lawsuit from a number of attorney generals who have sued to block the deal. Paramount and the state attorney general said that they've reached an agreement to freeze the $111 billion merger. Now, Paramount says this is good news. This will allow it to go forward. Who knows? Oracle stock is in the tank because of all this AI spending. Who knows what happens in a year from now? But as of now, Paramount agrees to delay the Warner Brothers merger for up to a year, to June of 2027. That could be interesting. Stay right there. America at Night. Back in a moment.
0: This is America at Night with McGraw-Millhaven.
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0: 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That's 844-262-4729.
1: Well, one of the best things that happens to our next guest is back in January of 2022, he got hit by a bus. He turned that into a Netflix series that just dropped. Ryan Hamilton joins us, one of the up-and-coming comedians of his day. Ryan Hamilton, welcome to America at Night. Thanks for joining us.
2: Thank you for having me.
1: This is your second Netflix special. The first one was in 2017. This one dropped in June. I kind of joked the best thing ever happened to you was getting hit by a bus, but right, the comedy writes itself after you get hit by a bus, I guess.
2: I believe that you have to talk about it if you're a comedian and you get hit by a bus. There's no way around it, and this is not what I planned the special to be, but it is what it became. That's how life works.
1: Did the material write itself, or did you have to sit down and painstakingly review everything?
2: It was interesting. It did, in some ways, write itself. There were so many unique angles and aspects of crazy things that happened that it was just like, I have to tell this. And once you mention those things, people are leaning in already. So you've got the tension built, and then it's just kind of like finding the right punchlines and really nailing these humorous moments. But it was interesting because it was too dark in the beginning. Like it was funny but hard to laugh at was kind of the sense that I would get from the audience. So over time, I scaled it back to this palatable version that I think people are enjoying.
1: Let's go back to the beginning, Ryan. You've and a overnight success. Your comedy career's taken you what, 20 years? Is that right?
2: Yeah, I mean, I've been doing it. I guess 25 years now. Can't believe it.
1: Tell me about the first time you got up on stage.
2: Wow, the first time. I mean, I did it when I was really young. I don't really count these times, but I did it about three times when I was 18 years old. I had a little radio show in a little junior college, and I'd never been to a comedy show, but some of us decided we wanted to produce stand-up shows.
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2: Other, and then he's just really blown up, and he approached me and said, I want to produce this thing. Actually, Seinfeld had been wanting to produce it for a while, and he was got busy, and you know, he wants to go all in on it, and I just kept going, well, let's find out where this lives. And I was trying to sell it to Netflix by myself in the meantime. And then Nate came to me and said, I want to do this, and I want to put it on YouTube. You know, he's developing his Nateland YouTube presence. And I said, let me produce it myself and see if I can sell it. If I can't sell it, I'll come to you. And then Nate called me a week later and said, we're just going to do it at Netflix. I said, but I've been talking to them for like a year. And he goes, yeah, but I just called them and we're going to do it there. And I go, okay, I guess the power of being Nate. So that was really great, you know, and he gave me a lot of freedom. He just let me do what I wanted to do. He trusted me.
1: How does it work? Do you film over a number of days? Is it a one take? How does that work?
2: Well, generally it's multiple shows. I did it two shows in one day because that's the cheapest way to do it. But yeah, it may be a surprise to people that most comedy specials that you see are at least two shows. That's pretty standard. Probably like 80 to 90% of what you see is all from one show, but we kind of need one safety show in case something happens to correct things and pull from. So, you know, you can do it with one show, and it's becoming more common, I guess, but the typical thing is to do at least two shows.
1: Yeah.
2: And that's what we did.
1: So tell me, what is it like to have the king of comedy, Jerry Seinfeld, come down and anoint you and tell you, hey, let's open for me? And I mean, what is that conversation like?
2: It's kind of like that. When I got that gig, people were like, whoa, okay. Now it's the only opening gig, I think, that really kind of carries that kind of gravitas with it. The other opening, you know, I opened for Nate too. I opened for Gaffigan here and there. And a lot of these guys, you know, it's great. But when you open for Seinfeld, it does feel like it carries a little weight to it. I met him at Carnegie Hall. I was opening for a common friend of ours. His name is Gad Elmaleh, who is a very famous, huge movie star, stand-up comedian in Europe and France, who also occasionally tours in English. And we became friends. And he had a big show at Carnegie Hall, and he asked me to open. And Jerry was there just to hang out and see his friend. And you know, Gad introduced me. He said, have you ever worked here before? Jerry asked me. And we're at Carnegie Hall. I go, no. Or I go, yeah, we're at Carnegie Hall, you know. And then he gave me some advice. And he was standing in the wings when I came off stage. And he just was really gracious and kind and said, that was really great. And we stood there and watched our friend like we were old friends. He would elbow me once in a while. And it was just like, comedians seem to have that connection quickly sometimes. And because you have so much common experience and the way you approach your career is so unique. And so we just kind of connected quickly. And then I ran into him on the street 2 days later. I'd never run into him in my life. And and he goes, hey, come here. I want to talk to you. We talked about you at dinner, and I just wanted to tell you, you really reminded me a lot of why I love comedy. And that was like really gracious things he said. And then I got a call from Gad a few days later and said, the Seinfelds want to know if you want to come over and watch the Oscars. I was like, okay. So I went over to Jerry's place and hung out, and we became friends. And then like a few weeks later, I got a call from my manager going, do you want to go on the road with Jerry? And I said, okay, let's do it.
1: That is a tremendous story. What was the advice he gave you while you were standing in the wings of Carnegie Hall?
2: It was interesting advice. He said, if you've never played here before, there's something you should know. This hall is built for acoustics. And so normally when you're in a theater, you can look to your left or your right and you'll see the wings, and you might see a stage manager there, or you might see your opener there, and you can kind of have a home base, a zone where you're like, okay, that's reality back there. I just got to get back there. But at Carnegie Hall, it's built in such a way that you walk out and they close the wall behind you for acoustical reasons. So you are on a stage essentially very alone, and it's a long walk to the microphone. So it's a very unique theater feel. And it was great advice, because especially if you're a novice in a theater, it's good to know that, because it's different than any other theater. So that's the very specific Seinfeld advice he gave me that day. Just be aware that it's a long walk and you're going to be alone.
1: So basically, you're locked on the stage at Carnegie Hall and you can't run away.
2: That's right. Yes. That big hook that they pull, they can't get to you either. So it's like you're out there. It's a unique experience.
1: Ryan Hamilton, our guest, the Netflix series just dropped, his second one, produced by Jerry Seinfeld, directed by Nate Bargatze. Ryan Hamilton.
2: No, directed by Nate. Sorry.
1: Just I apologize. Sorry, Jerry. I didn't mean to offend you.
2: Jerry wanted to, but he was too slow.
1: Gotcha. Certainly understandable. You are performing in recent dates coming up here, Des Moines. You're in Elmont, New York. You're in Omaha later on in August. Let me ask you this question. Ryan, when you're on stage and you tell a joke in Des Moines and it kills, and you tell that same joke in Omaha and it falls flat, is that the audience? Is that you? How does that work?
2: Well, it's interesting. I mean, every audience is different, so it might fall flat one night in Omaha and kill the next night in Omaha. And so this thing that we do is a conversation between you and the audience. And the audience often tells you what to keep and what not. So, you know, if it happens like one night and you really believe in it and it still bombs, but you believe in it, you go, I'm going to keep presenting this. But if it's not something you believe in and the audience tells you a few times, then you go, okay, this has got to go, or I got to fix this. I got to turn this C joke into a B+ or an A joke somehow. How do I do that, audience? So you just revise it and take it to them again. I work in a way that I like to be able to do my act anywhere, like in a bar in the Village in New York City, or in a corporate event in the Midwest somewhere. Like I enjoy that. So I'm always kind of like working in a very broad way. So I don't run into that problem where it changes city to city that much. It's more audience to audience.
1: Ryan Hamilton, when you hear a joke from another comedian, do you laugh or do you just look at him and say, that's funny?
2: I'm a pretty good laugher, I think. I think I laugh. I like to give it up. I like that. I don't know.
1: Yeah. Well, some of the clips I've seen, I've watched other special now, your stage presence is so inviting and so comfortable. I guess, did you have that naturally, or does that take 20 years to build up?
2: It takes a long time. It's interesting. You know, when I first started, you don't know who you are, really. And I actually was probably more like if you saw me in the very, very early years, like channeling more like a Mitch Hedberg, Stephen Wright, very like abstract one-liner kind of a standing in one place kind of delivery. And over time, you realize that this is what I am, and this is how it comes out of me most authentically, and it becomes that. It takes a long time, at least for me it did.
1: And there's no way to practice it other than to just get on stage and do it.
2: That's the thing about stand-up comedy. You can't really do it without an audience. It's just that makes it so unique. And, you know, people always ask, do you stand in front of the mirror and practice any jokes? I think every comedian gets asked that, and every comedian just kind of laughs and goes, you have no idea. It does not work like that at all.
1: Do you still get nervous before you go on stage?
2: Occasionally. It just really depends on what's happening. And my sense now is that a little nervous energy is healthy. And if you're not a little nervous, then you're probably not taking enough risk to grow.
1: Interesting.
2: Once in a while.
1: Yeah, because I know, still me, I've been doing radio for, I don't know, 25 years now. And right before the show starts, every show, I just get that little butterfly feeling like, you know, I can run out on the side. I don't have to do this. Why am I doing this to myself? Every single night, I get that.
2: Is that right?
1: That little tinge of nervousness every single show.
2: Mm-hmm. Yeah. It depends. Sometimes I just, yeah.
1: Yeah.
2: But
1: Ryan Hamilton has been our guest. It's a Netflix series. It is only produced by Nate Bargatze. It is only directed by Nate Bargatze. Ryan Hamilton, I'll tell you this, you're way too big of a star to come on my radio show, but I appreciate it very much. The Netflix series is called Ryan Hamilton, This Just Hit Me. I hope to see you at Carnegie Hall at some point. Ryan Hamilton, safe travels. Good luck with the Netflix series, and thanks for joining.
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1: What are you going to watch this weekend? Time to talk a little entertainment with our guy, Matthew Wolf, former ABC, former CBS entertainment guru. He's with us every Friday. Good morning, Matthew Wolf.
2: Good morning, good evening, whatever time zone you're in. You know, I was thinking about this. This is crazy. You know I live around New York, right? And it's been an interesting summer here in and around the city. We've had the Knicks winning everything. We've had people scaling the Empire State Building, Taylor Swift getting married. We had wildfire smokes, torrential rain, McGraw, tornadoes. We have our own odyssey going on here. You don't need tickets to the movie, my good man. Just come to New York for a couple of days.
1: Can we talk about the guy who scaled the Empire State Building and walked and climbed all the way up the antenna? That guy, man, tip of the cap to that guy and his wife.
2: I mean, listen, you want to show your love or your soon-to-be wife, because apparently, as we all remember from a couple of weeks ago, you know, you want to talk about overachieving in the proposal department? Really, dude? Honestly, but have you noticed you haven't heard boo from anything? And this was a few weeks ago, you know, but all of a sudden, it's like, where are they now? Not a peep.
1: Yeah. Well, all I know is I watching the film, I got agita and vertigo just watching him climb up the thing.
2: No, it was awful. I couldn't watch it. I'm like, you know, you want to do this in IMAX? No, I'd rather spend $1,000 for an IMAX ticket.
1: All right, so
2: see the Odyssey.
1: Are you're telling me that there's somebody in New York who spent $1,000 for an IMAX ticket to go see the Odyssey?
2: Let's preface this by saying this, okay? We're going into the second week of the Odyssey, and the numbers, it's just going to be another big weekend. It's already made about $350 million worldwide. It's already made back its budget of $250 million and then some. And then to see it in the true IMAX format that you and I were talking about last week, and that 70-millimeter format, what your listeners got to understand is, guys, there's only a handful of theaters that are showing this around the country. It's like 25. And there's only one here in New York City, right? So on the secondary market, yes, the secondary market, they're actually reselling some of these tickets for up to $1,000. And people are buying them because it's booked at least until September.
1: Yeah, I saw it this past weekend. And with all due respect, I liked it. I liked the plots part, but some of the fighting, I was just like, all right, already, I get it. Get on with the story. There just seemed to be a lot of, and I don't mind gratuitous violence for gratuitous violence sake, but I mean, just 2.5 hours. It was like, come on, the story was great. I wish they would have had more story and less sort of, you know, Cyclops episodes for 15 minutes.
2: Well, that's the tricky thing, though. I mean, when you're talking about an epic like the Odyssey, and it is an epic, you know, it's got all the cool things like the Cyclops and the Trojan horse and the Battle of Troy and sirens and everything. You know, it's a lot to pack into 3 hours, when if you really put every single minutia in there, it would have been 6 hours. But again, like we talked about, that's a creative choice. You know, whether it's, you know, Matt Damon talking like your next door neighbor and not Odysseus, you know, or, you know, watching that Cyclops, you know, without getting too spoilery, go to work on, you know, Matt Damon's team. It is interesting, though. And my main takeaway from this entire thing, McGraw, is that never, never follow Matt Damon onto a beach. It leads to no good.
1: Well, you know, you've got you have the most beautiful woman in the world, Charlize Theron, begging you to stay on a desert island with her. I would have probably stayed on the desert island.
2: I'll tell you, that's my ticket right there. I'm like, why am I going back to Penelope? What's the point? I've been away for 10 years already. Do I really got to log all the way back to Ithaca and do all this now and shoot the arrow? But, you know, again, it's still, I thought, a great story. And, you know, this is where I'm going to disagree with you a little bit. I thought the violence and everything was just enough. Mm. I felt that there were some parts where, you know, it got a little too talky. But then again, that's the Odyssey. That's Homer. That's the 3,000-year-old story. And again, creative choices on Chris Nolan's part. Yeah. It's still paying off.
1: It is the buzz of the summer, no question about it. What happened to Bon Jovi?
2: Okay, so interestingly enough, you know, Bon Jovi, he's been doing a residence here in the city at Madison Square Garden, and last night we had show number 8. I wasn't there, but I got a text from my friend who was there, and he's like, dude, Bon Jovi just left. I go, what do you mean he just left? He's like, he played a song, and then about 90 minutes in, he said that basically, I can't do this. You know, I have a, I'm battling a sinus infection. He said that, after living on a prayer, I'm going to have to cool it for a night. He said, don't throw away your ticket stubs. We're going to have to figure out how to reschedule this. And that was that. He went off stage and, you know, the audience obviously disappointed, but the majority of people, my buddy told me, and, you know, you can look up these videos on YouTube, they were applauding him as he left the stage. There were no boos or anything like that, because it's one of those things where the Bon Jovi fan base, you know, and especially when you leave them a message saying, look, we're not going to take you for all your money here. We realize that we're the only act. This should have been a 3-hour show at an hour and a half, but I got a sinus infection, and I'm coming back from vocal cord surgery. Let's not forget that. You know, there's something to be said about that, I think, in this age of stupid high concert ticket prices. He's not going to leave his fans dangling.
1: Yeah, and if anyone's ever had a sinus infection, that is no joke. The fact that he did 90 minutes, he should be applauded for.
2: Oh, no, and you know what? I want to talk about for a second here, the vocal cord surgery. You know, I had a similar surgery performed on me like about 10 years ago. They found something on my vocal cord. I had to go in and I had to get this polyp removed. I mean, it was the fright of my life for many things, you know, because they didn't know if the polyp was cancerous or not, and it turned out to be benign. But, you know, much to my wife's joy, I couldn't speak for a week. Even more, up to 2 weeks. And then I had to go in for complete retraining on my voice and how to, you know, speak properly and talk to fine people like you properly over the radio and everything. So there is a lot of comeback from that. And you think, geez, you know, this is the thing that affords my career. You know, can you imagine how John Bon Jovi must have been feeling for those years coming back and then having to go out on tour? You know, touring, my friend, as you know, is not for, you know, it's more of a young man's game. You know, it's a gruel. Even when you do a show a week, you need a break depending on what age you are and what physical shape you're in. And Bon Jovi, I'll give him all the credit in the world to be doing this right now, but you need a break.
1: Yeah.
2: That's it.
1: Speaking of concerts, you know, I grew up in Long Island, and one of the staples of the summer was the Jones Beach concert venue where the Beach Boys. The Beach Boys, I had no idea, were still touring at Jones Beach?
2: Yeah, they're still out on tour. They have a big summer tour going, but they've put that on pause. Talking about taking a rest, okay? You know, because, look, we're not going to sugarcoat it. These guys aren't getting any younger. You know, Brian Wilson is gone. Mike Love is still doing his thing with the rest of them. And it makes for a pretty good night of entertainment, especially at a place like Jones Beach. But they said, look, you know, we're going to take a break for the entire month of August. Come back in September and figure this out. This doesn't only affect Jones Beach. It also affects other dates in and around the country. And, you know, it's been an interesting summer as far as concerts go. You know, I saw Bob Dylan at Bridgeport over the weekend. That was interesting. I saw Paul Simon at Forest Hills. So, you know, never discount our vintage set out there. But once in a while, you need a break from it, too.
1: How was Bob Dylan?
2: Bob was interesting. He came out as Bob Wood, very mysterious, in a white hoodie and jacket, looking more like a Marvel villain than one of the greatest singer-songwriters of the 20th century. And he was good, depending on what side of Dylan, you know, fandom you lean on. If you were looking for him to sing the hits, that wasn't happening. It was a lot of R&B covers, Muddy Waters stuff. He sounded, I thought, good for 85, but then, as Bob Dylan does, as Bob Dylan will always do, when the show was over, he just kind of got up, waved a little bit to the audience, and then walked out. No thank you, no nothing, just in and out.
1: Walks,
2: Bob doing Bob things.
1: Walks, the man walks to his own beat. There's no question about that.
2: That's it.
1: All right, Matt Wolf, while we got you, a couple more things here. What's the controversy with the Emmys?
2: So, we didn't talk about this last week. The Television Academy has made some changes to the 2026 Emmys. So, if you wanted to see maybe David Harbour go head-to-head with Jason Bateman for an award, or Dakota Fanning up against Laurie Metcalf, It's not going to be in this ceremony, believe me. They are moving some of these categories to the Creative Arts Emmys, okay, which is held a week before. And that's for the Best Supporting Actor and Actress in a Limited Series or Movie category. Other categories, there's five of them total that they're acing out of the main telecast, including writing for a variety series, directing for a limited series or movie, and writing for a limited series or movie and variety special. Okay, the Emmys happen on September 14th, and the main unions like the WGA and SAG-AFTRA, they're not too happy about this. And honestly, it's a lot of star power, you know, getting shelved in an age where you're looking, I think, for more star power to help draw people here. You know, I understand the TV Academy has to make some cuts, maybe make this thing a little bit more robust and lean and mean, especially last year when you had only 7.4 million viewers, but it's got people rankled, dude.
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2: So at least we got Nelly in some form. No way.
1: Yes.
2: Oh, my goodness.
1: So go back and look at it. She was in the original series. I think you can make an argument she's as great of an actor as Robert De Niro, because no one, every time she was on stage or screen, she brought such negative energy, right? Everyone despised

0: the way they deal with the Native Americans and the settlers, I love it.
1: It's more based and it's more tuned into the original books. And some critics will even say, well, it's not faithful enough. This version even is not faithful enough to the original books. And you get into the minutia of it all and everything. And, you know, that speaks a little bit to what's going on with the Odyssey. People are still coming out saying, it's not accurate, it's not historical enough, and this and that and everything. You know, sometimes you just have to take things at face value. This is entertainment. You go in a darkened theater for 3 hours. I want to see a Cyclops. I want to see Matt Damon in ancient Greece. Why not? And if I turn Little House on the Prairie, of course I would want to see Nellie Olson. But I'm also liking the backstory on this, too, with the Osage Indians and everything else. And there's some good acting going on. And I'll close it off by saying this. The other night, my wife came downstairs, and she's like, what are you watching? She's like, Little House on the Prairie. And she's like, who's that? And I'm like, that's Charles Ingalls. She goes, that's not the Charles Ingalls I remember. Ooh, I'm going to watch this. Little eye candy there. Okay.
0: God love you. I got in trouble on the air because I gave away the ending to the Odyssey, and I said, it's 5,000 years old. At some point, the statute of limitations has run out, and I can...
1: There's going to be spoilers. Let's just put it that way.
0: Holy mackerel. Matt Wolf, you're one of the good ones. Entertainment guru. He's with us every Friday night. Go enjoy your weekend. Thanks for staying up late with us, and we'll talk to you next week. Thanks, man.
1: We'll talk to you, brother.
0: America at Night, back in a moment.
2: America at Night with McGraw-Milhaven, where the nation comes to talk.
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0: This is America at Night with McGraw-Milhaven.
1: All right. It is America at Night with McGraw-Milhaven, and it is late night conversation. Just a comment about Ryan Hamilton, who I thought was hilarious. And if you get a chance to look at that Netflix special, do it, because his stage presence is so very funny. And just a natural comedian. And he is in the vein of a Jerry Seinfeld and a Nate Bargatze, or Bargatze, where they're just sort of storytellers and observational humor and all that type of stuff. So, I mean, he really is very, very funny and could not have been a nicer conversation and very complimentary. You know, the other thing, too, my philosophy on interviewing comedians is anybody can do it any way they want. So I'm not critical of anybody. But what I've never liked is you see a comedian go on, I don't know, Leno, Letterman, wherever, and they're just said, so you flew in on an airplane, didn't you? Yeah, you know, I was flying in an airplane. You know the funny thing about airplanes? And the guy goes and does his bits about airplanes. And then you say, well, what about, did your luggage make it? You know, funny you mentioned the luggage. You know, the carousel's got a, you know, and then the guy goes off and does the whole bit on the carousel. So I told Ryan Hamilton, I tell every comedian who we've ever interviewed, look, I don't mean to offend you, but please don't feel like you have to do your act. Just sit and have a conversation, because I think comedians are most interesting when they're just sitting and having a conversation. I also love comedians when they tell stories about when they bomb. I think that's the funniest thing in the world. It's counterintuitive, right? When you talk to a comedian, I had a friend of mine who was a comedian, a stand-up comic, and for, I don't know, months and years, every time he would tell me a story when he was on the road and something terrible happened. He bombed. It was a bad gig. The microphone didn't work. No one showed up at the crowd. It was a terrible gig. Jokes landed flat. And every time he told me these stories, they were really funny. One time I said to him, I'm like, you know, did you ever have any, like, gigs where you're on the road and it was actually funny? He goes, yeah. He says, but those stories aren't funny. And I was like, that's interesting. You go up there, you tell your jokes, everybody liked it, you sit down. There's no story in that. That's not funny. But you go up and somebody's throwing tomatoes at you. Now that's a funny story. So by not being funny is a much funnier story than actually being funny, which is counterintuitive. So when I interview comedians, which I love to do, and we hope to do more throughout the weeks, months, and years, and for as long as I'm lucky enough to host the show, I like to interview comedians and just have a conversation with them. How'd you get started? Tell me when you bombed. How do you write material? You know, tell me about meeting Jerry Seinfeld, right? What an unbelievable story. Sitting in the wings of Carnegie Hall, and Jerry turns to him and says, have you ever worked Carnegie Hall? No, Jerry, it's Carnegie Hall. That's funny. That's comedy. All right, stay right there. Open phones, next hour, voicemails, text messages. Who knows what's going to happen? Our engineer tonight is Alex Hinton. Our executive director is Alex Hinton. Our man behind the stick is Richard Good. I'm McGraw-Milhaven, and this is America at Night on Westwood One.
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9: News this hour from Town Hall. I'm Ron Taylor. The U.S. military hitting various targets in Iran for the 14th night in a row now. Correspondent Laura Winters has more.
10: President Trump appears to be losing patience with Iranian leaders who refuse to make a deal. The U.S. military taking out targets in Iran, including military command centers and drone storage facilities, for a 13th night in a row. The president telling Axios he's considering a massive attack on Iran, bigger than ever before, and that he is close to a decision.
9: Meanwhile, the military says it's fired on another merchant vessel that was trying to breach its blockade of Iranian ports. American forces disabled the MT Levine in the Gulf of Oman. The White House is rolling out its latest nuclear energy initiative.
11: President Trump announced a major nuclear energy milestone from the Oval Office.
12: So these are the first new privately funded advanced reactors to turn on the United States in over four decades, and making sure that these groundbreaking designs were safe to build and test so quickly was a challenge that required a historic partnership between these innovative companies and our administration.
11: The White House says the administration is working to accelerate nuclear energy as demand for reliable electricity continues to grow. Willie Nelson, The White House.
9: The number of measles cases in the U.S. has surpassed the record-breaking tally for all of last year, with five more months left to go in this year. Here's Bernie Bennett with this report.
13: The U.S. Centers for Disease Control and Prevention logged 2,318 cases of measles as of Thursday. The nation had 2,289 cases in 2025, the worst year for measles in more than three decades. Now, 2026 has easily become the U.S.'s worst year for measles since 1991. As major outbreaks in South Carolina, Utah, and Arizona have sickened hundreds, and small clusters of cases sparked in other states. I'm Bernie Bennett.
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9: Police in New York City are investigating two non-fatal stabbings as possible hate crimes.
15: A man is under arrest in New York City for the alleged non-fatal stabbings of two people that police are investigating as possible hate crimes. They say 51-year-old Raul Morales stabbed an Asian man and then a Jewish man in separate attacks Thursday while yelling the Arabic phrase Allahu Akbar. The stabbings happened about two blocks apart in broad daylight on Manhattan's Upper West Side. Commissioner Jessica Tisch says an initial investigation suggests that mental health may have been a factor in the attacks. Tisch said in April that more than half of all confirmed hate crimes in New York City so far this year have targeted Jewish people. I'm Donna Warder.
9: The Trump administration wants soldiers to consider becoming truck drivers. A new campaign launched will greatly benefit veterans who recently drove large military vehicles. More news at townhall.com. LeBron James is moving on from Los Angeles Lakers and back to the East Coast.
16: LeBron James says he believes he can help make the Philadelphia 76ers a championship team. The 41-year-old also feels he has something to prove.
17: I seen something on social media the other day that wherever I go, that maybe in the plane, I'm not a factor anymore, so I get that as well, too. So that's just a little motivation.
16: ESPN reports James's two-year deal in Philadelphia is worth a modest $8 million. Teammates will include fellow All-Stars Joel Embiid, Tyrese Maxey, and Jaylen Brown. I'm Ed Donahue.
9: President Trump says the U.S. will open a formal investigation into the EU's trade practices. He claims the bloc has unfairly levied billions of dollars of fines against Google, Apple, and other U.S. tech giants. The president making the announcement earlier on Friday. More on these stories at townhall.com. I'm Ron Taylor.
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2: All right, 10:00, hour number three here on the show. Phone numbers are as follows: 1-844-2-McGraw, 1-844-262-4729. The phones are officially open, so we can start taking some live phone calls. Text messages are alive and well. We'll get to them, as well as we will get to voicemails. And I read an interesting stat the other day. They're coming up with the Hall of Fame, right? The Hall of Fame's coming up. They're going to induct Hall of Fame's Joe Buck in the broadcast wing and a couple other Hall of Famers. And I heard an interesting stat the other day. And I thought it was really interesting when it came to baseball. He was inducted into the Baseball Hall of Fame. Ken Griffey Jr. was. He was the number one pick in all of baseball. And oh, I'm pulling it up here. Sorry about that. Let me get my bearings here. So in Ken Griffey Jr. was a baseball player's baseball player, right? He was drafted number one overall out of high school and went on to have a stellar career, played for the Seattle Mariners, played for the Cincinnati Reds where his dad played, played a couple years with his dad, won every award there was to win. I don't think he ever won the World Series, but, you know, one of the greats. Very first pick in the Major League Baseball draft. And he was elected into the Hall of Fame in 2016. That same year, somebody else was inducted into the Hall of Fame. And they were the last pick in the Major League Baseball draft. Right? So you had Ken Griffey Jr. the same year. These two players both went in 2016. One player, Ken Griffey Jr., was the first pick overall, and he was, you know, considered the greatest player of his generation and enters into the Hall of Fame. And the last player picked in the draft, the player who, like, right, the last player of the picks, not as good as the first player. In fact, he was drafted as a courtesy to the team's manager. The team's manager said, "He's my godson. Could you do me a favor and just draft him?" And the Dodgers said, "Sure, we'll draft this catcher. Nobody really wants anyway." His name was Mike Piazza, and he went on to become a Hall of Fame catcher and was inducted in the same year as Ken Griffey Jr. I found that I didn't know that. I thought that was really cool. That just shows you, you know, you in baseball, as unlike any other sport, yes, there are people who don't get drafted and make it in the Pro Football Hall of Fame and Kurt Warner being one of those great stories, right? Kurt Warner wasn't drafted, was cut by all sorts of teams, went to the Arena League, and only got his chance after the quarterback, you know, hurt his knee. And Kurt Warner steps in and wins the Super Bowl that year. What was that, 1999? Right? It ends up in the Pro Football Hall of Fame. So stories like that happen. But in baseball, to be the last person picked and to go into the Hall of Fame the same year as the guy who was over, I don't know, I just find that to be a wonderful story. Anyway, talk a little baseball tonight. Phone numbers are as follows. 1-844-2-McGraw, 1-844-262-4729. Okay, look, earlier in the week, somebody wanted me to tell you the story about when I was my one day on the job at Target. And since then, we've gotten a couple of people on the text line and the voicemails wanting me to do this, which is just sort of throw this out there. The weirdest job you've ever had, the strangest job you've ever had. There are a lot of crazy jobs out there. I knew a guy who was hired once. He was in high school. It was a summer job in high school. And his job, believe it or not, back in the day, was to drive around New York City in a van that was wrapped in the name of this company. I think it was like a food vendor or something. And his job was to drive the streets of Manhattan and make sure enough people saw the signs on the truck. That was his job. That was his summer job. And he was working in the middle of the night. And I said, Kevin, what are you doing? He's like, I got a job. Well, what are you doing? I drive around the city. Well, why? Well, I'm supposed to get this guy's logo in as many places as possible. So there was a club they're showing. There was something at the Garden. There was a big crowd somewhere else. His job was to go and get into the traffic so that people were stuck looking at the billboard on the side of this guy's truck. It was like a big giant milk truck or a big giant, you know, like FedEx truck. It's like, that's some job. Guy made good money doing it. So if you've got one of those, you got one of those stories, I'd love to hear it as we sort of wrap up the week and settle down and just have some good down-home late-night radio conversation. 1-844-2-McGraw, 1-844-262-4729. Tony, you'll be first up. Tony, welcome to America at Night.
3: How you doing? Can you hear me well?
2: I can hear you loud and clear, my friend.
3: So I give you this option. You asked me three questions like you did once on Canada, things that you either want to know about or that bother you or whatever. Or you let me pontificate on what you just talked about, pedestrians and pedestrian, let's say, etiquette in any city across North America. What do you want to do?
2: All right, I have to ask you three questions about Canada. Is that right?
3: Yeah. Best your knowledge.
2: Oh, you're going to ask me three questions about Canada.
3: No. You're going to ask me.
2: I'm going to ask you three questions. All right, I'll ask you three questions about Canada.
3: All right. Go ahead.
2: All right, I got to think here for a second. What's the correct pronunciation of the town that houses the hockey team of the Flames? What is it? You're breaking up. One more time.
3: Calgary.
2: Okay. Because I've heard it as Calgary.
3: I'm saying it. I guess they call it Calgary, but we got what all these just call it Calgary.
2: Okay, so Calgary is acceptable and Calgary is also acceptable.
3: According to the west, and to the east is Calgary.
2: Okay. Is Lake Louise in Banff the most beautiful place in Canada?
3: A good story on that. My daughter went there and she pictures it's an opal colored lake. The beauty of that natural state is a habitat that you've never seen before. The mountains of the state. I think God put his fingerprint on that lake and it's just beyond. I guess description, and if anybody that's listening to me wants to see one of the most beautiful lakes on the entire planet, that's it right there. You picked a great one.
2: Yeah, I was there, and it really is stunning. I mean, it really is. I've seen some beautiful scenery, and Banff and Lake Louise could be there with some of the greatest in the world. Lastly,
3: not bad for Canada.
2: Yeah. Lastly, what did they do with Olympic Stadium in Montreal, the home of the Montreal Expos?
3: In the last years of the Expos, the stadium started falling apart. 120-ton beam just dropped at the end of the season. The games were already over, sending, you know, a lot of panic into the government and also to the obvious Expos brass, because it had that fallen any time during the season, it would have been catastrophic. So,
2: yeah.
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7: All right, 1-844-2-McGraw, 1-844-262-4729. Gil in San Antonio, Texas. Gil, welcome to America at Night.
8: Yes, McGraw. Let me explain my current situation. Today I had a trans urethral resection done, and for the pain, they gave me oxycodone. So I'm very happy.
7: All right. You got to be careful with that stuff.
8: Yeah. Well, okay. Well, anyhow, the doctor thinks it was a success. And one comment about that, when I woke up from the anesthesia and saw about nine beautiful young lady nurses. I said, oh, my God, I've died and gone to heaven. So never miss a chance for a good punchline. But
7: yes, Gil.
8: But back when I was 17 in 1965, I worked as a do-it-everything guy in the construction of new homes in a small subdivision. And I got the job of riding around in the back of an open Ford Bronco. And I think that was the first year that they made the Ford Bronco. And I was dressed up in an astronaut suit, and because the name of the home was the Astronaut.
7: Okay.
8: So does that qualify?
7: That certainly qualifies, absolutely. Yeah, anything like that qualifies. Gil, thanks for the phone call. You need to be careful with that OxyContin. I got to tell you a story. A couple years ago, before the whole OxyContin and Purdue Pharma stuff was hit the front page, you know, we were covering it in the news with my radio show at the time, and how it was basically legalized heroin, and they were pushing this stuff, and, you know, these pain kills and everything else. I went into the hospital for an emergency gallbladder surgery, believe it or not. We're going back, it's got to be 2000 and, I don't know, time, maybe it was 2011, maybe 2012, 2013, right in there. Anyway, so I go in for an emergency gallbladder surgery, and they take out my gallbladder, and so I'm recuperating in the hospital, and they give me one of those, you know, morphine things, you know, those OxyContin things. So I don't use it, and the nurse comes in and says, you know, you need to you have to start using this. I was like, why? She's like, well, you know, he's pain. And I'm like, I don't want to use it. I don't want to get addicted to it. And she said something like, you can't get addicted to it in the hospital. And I thought to myself, that's the dumbest thing I've ever heard in my entire life. What do you mean you can't get addicted to something in the hospital? That doesn't make any sense. So day goes by. Next day they come in and they get kind of angry with me. They're like, how come you're not using your pain medication machine? I was like, I don't want it. And they said, yeah, but you can't get addicted while you're in the hospital. I was like, stop saying that to me. So the third day they come in and they were almost angry with me. And they said, if you're not going to use it, we're going to take this machine away and give it to somebody who wants it. I was like, take the machine away from me. Be my guest. I don't want this thing. It's poison. I don't want it. So they take it away. So I don't know, whatever day four, I'm now allowed to get, I'm supposed to now go home. And the doctor comes in. And the doctor gives me a couple of prescriptions to take to go to the pharmacy. So they wheel me out. A friend of mine's father, very sweet man, we go, and he drives me home. And I said, we got to stop off at the pharmacy. I have to pick up some of this medication the doctor ordered for me. So it's a doctor's, you know, it's a doctor's scratch. On, you know, who can read a doctor's, you know, handwriting? So I don't know what it is. So I hand it over to the pharmacist. 10 minutes later, they call me up. They give me the medicine. They said, do you have any questions? I was like, well, what, tell me what this is. And the pharmacist says, well, okay, well, this is OxyContin. You want to take? I was like, I don't want this medicine. Why are they keep on trying to shove this thing down my throat? So I gave it back. I didn't want it. And, you know, I was just lucky. But all they were doing is pushing that stuff on people. So when you're in the hospital, look, I understand pain is a serious deal. I'm not telling you, obviously check and consult with your doctor, but you got to be careful with that stuff, because I've had friends who, you know, went in for back surgery and ankle surgery and, gallbladder surgery, and they've come out addicted to that stuff, and it's pretty dangerous stuff. So you got to be really, really careful with that stuff. And I mean, they just love to push that stuff on you. And if you don't need it, don't take it, because that's a dangerous game to play. All right, 1-844-2-McGraw, 1-844-262-4729. Gil, I need every listener I can get, so hang tight. Be careful with that stuff. 1-844-2-McGraw, 1-844-262-4729. We got some first-time phone callers. We'll take some more first-time phone callers. We'll bump them up to the list. Don't screen. Never have. Never will. We also got some text messages to get to, and we got some voicemails to get to. Stay right there. Friday Night Radio at its best. America at Night. 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
7: All right, from the text line, here's Crispy from Washington State. If you don't screen callers, how do you know if they're first-time callers? Crispy in Washington. Well, that's a good question. We have to pick up the phone and say hello. We ask them if they're a first-time caller. We ask them their name. Alex sometimes asks them what they want to talk about. I don't know why he does that. I don't tell him to, but he feels it's been ingrained in him from the first day he walked into a radio station, so he does it. But I don't really care, and sometimes he puts it on the screen. I don't look at it 99% of the time. I don't care, so I usually take them as they come. So that answers that question. From the 779 area code, what does Tony think about Canada's free healthcare system? Canada does not have a free healthcare system. They pay for it in one way, shape, or form. But I'll ask him next time he's here. Here's a text message that's heartbreaking. This is from Arkansas, Jonesboro, Arkansas. My son died in Iraq. Today it breaks my heart that the Trump administration refuses to acknowledge all 18 service members who have died in the service of their country. They're now saying only 14 have died, not counting the four since the Memorandum of Understanding. My heart breaks for their families. This country is not recognizing their service to their country. That's an interesting story. It started to break late in the day today. The death toll of the soldiers who have died in this conflict with Iran was at 18, and apparently the Pentagon has now reported that number to be 14. There are some people say that since they died after the Memorandum of Understanding, they're not counting them as deaths. The Pentagon is saying it was a technical glitch. However, it's been up there for a good day or two. As a matter of fact, reading the story, too, the number of wounded have dropped from 482 to 420 on Thursday. So it's been up there, even though it was a glitch. They haven't corrected that glitch. So that person, obviously, your heart breaks for that texter in Jonesboro, Arkansas. So I thank you for listening, and keep you in my prayers. Let's go to the phones. David in San Francisco. David, you're on America at Night. David, thanks for calling.
20: Yeah, thanks, McGraw. Yeah, I'm glad you raised that issue about the oxycodone. I've had knee surgery in the past, and you know, they've given me various kinds of opiates, not oxycodone, but I find that I get nightmares with them, so it's I'd stop taking them after 3 or 4 days and just kind of ride through the pain. But it was an ugly business.
7: And that, oh my Sackler, goodness, it's terrible. Yeah,
20: sure. The yes. Sackler family, they were actively, the reason why they got fined so heavily was because they were actively paying doctors to get people hooked. They were handing out that stuff like candy, and the way you described that made it, you just reiterated the whole thing. And yeah. If I remember right, Donald Trump gave them a pardon. They were supposed to pay billions of dollars in settlements, and by giving them a pardon, he let them keep the money.
7: I don't know about that. I'll have to check on that. Did you see the I think it was on Hulu, the drama with Michael Keaton called Dope Sick?
20: No,
7: Michael Keaton plays this rural doctor, I think in West Virginia. It's a fictionalized version of the story, but, you know, is it a small town doctor and he gets caught up in the whole thing? It is heartbreaking, but it's the story that's told over and over and over again of these people who, you know, weren't, you know, were fine, upstanding human beings, went to the doctor for back pain or got an injury on their foot or something, and all of a sudden they just started, you know, flooding them with these drugs, and they didn't even know what they were getting, and ultimately, you know, ended up with all sorts of drug problems and everything else because, you know, they had no idea what they were taking, and the doctors were just flooding them with these drugs. I mean, it's utterly heartbreaking. Which has ultimately led to the fentanyl problem now, right? We started to crack down on that, but you already had a country already addicted to it. And so the Chinese cartels, the Mexican cartels, now they're making all this fentanyl and flooding into the country, taking the place of the Oxycontin and the oxycodone that was sort of pushed on during the early 2000s. It's heartbreaking.
20: Right, yeah, and as a matter of fact, I was just looking it up online in the Wikipedia. It mentions that that company is also manufacturing the fentanyl, the oxycodone and fentanyl. So they're a suspicious kind of family, if you ask me. Hey, well, the real reason I called, you know, today they were preparing in the Senate to vote whether or not to allow the standing attorney general to be elevated to the actual attorney general. This is Todd Blanche. And this is the guy that gave the cushy prison to Ghislaine Maxwell, you know, of the Epstein fame.
7: Yeah, yeah.
20: He's the one that's not giving us our tariff money back. He's the one that's, I mean, there are just so many layers of corruption with this guy. And I've been urging, I've been calling the Republican the red states, and those senators are just cowards. You know, here's a guy that is just an outright criminal, and he's. Can you imagine what kind of frauds, you know, could happen with a guy like that as attorney general?
7: All right, let me ask you this question. If Joe Biden nominated Abby Lowell for attorney general, Hunter Biden's attorney, would you have a problem with that?
20: I'm not even sure. Abby Lowell, I've heard her name. Hunter Biden's attorney?
7: Abby Lowell was not only was he Hunter Biden's attorney, but Abby Lowell, I believe, is a gentleman. Was also Ivanka's attorney as well for certain things. But Abby Lowell was a high-priced defense attorney and was the defense attorney for Hunter Biden. Would you have a problem, hypothetically, if Joe Biden, when he was president, nominated Abby Lowell to be attorney general?
20: Well, you just knowing, I used to work for about a dozen years. I traveled around the country and studied personal injury lawsuits. So when you see about a person that handles, you know, court cases for the city or for the county or the state or for the nation as your, you know, the attorney general, he's supposed to be not only clean and circumspect, but he's supposed to have
7: I understand that, but do you have a problem with Joe Biden nominating his son's defense attorney to be attorney general?
20: Well, he didn't do it, though, right?
7: I understand he didn't do it, but if he did, would you have a problem with it?
20: Well, is the person qualified? And when you start looking at defense attorneys,
7: there's really only one answer to this. Is it not, yes, you should be? If you have a problem with Donald Trump appointing his defense attorney to the attorney general, why wouldn't you have a problem if Joe Biden nominated his son's attorney for attorney general?
20: Well, I mean, the way you're laying it out, of course, it does look a little suspicious. But just as what I know about attorneys, there are, you know, corporate attorneys, there are defense attorneys, there are prosecution attorneys.
7: David, I'm sorry. David, look, here's what I said, I don't know, a week ago when the Todd Blanche hearings came up, and I'll say it again today, that this is a game. And that if Joe Biden nominated Abby Lowell for attorney general, Republicans would be up in arms. And Democrats would defend him. And so now Donald Trump has appointed his defense attorney to be attorney general. Democrats are up in arms. Our Republicans are covering for him. So it's a game. It's a total game. The only answer is, if you got a problem with Todd Blanche being attorney general, you should have a problem with Abby Lowell. And this answer, it's an easy answer. Of course not. Joe Biden should not nominate Hunter Biden's son, lawyer to be attorney general. That's ridiculous. But that's the game we play. Democrats don't want to call out Democrats. Republicans don't want to call out a Republicans. And a pox upon both their houses. David, thanks for the phone call. I appreciate it. Let's get some voicemails. I mean, it's the game is the game. And if you're not going to play, if you're not going to play even Steven, and if you're only going to protect your guy and bash the other guy when he does the same thing. I asked him three times. If Joe Biden nominated Hunter Biden's attorney for attorney general, what's the answer? The answer is, of course not. It would be a clown show. But, you know, Republicans would be all over it. As it is, they got to protect their guy. Democrats do it. Our Republicans do it. It's a total game. There are no morals. There are no ethics anymore. It's just, you know, it's the great example when Johnny Damon played for the Red Sox. The Yankee fans hated him. When he started playing for the Yankees, all of a sudden they loved Johnny Damon. And the Red Sox then hated Johnny Damon. As Jerry Seinfeld said, all we're doing is rooting for the color on the jersey. There is no ethics anymore. There are no morals anymore. There are no standards anymore. It's whatever my team can get away with. That's how I see it. Thanks for the phone call. All right, we got voicemails. Let's get some voicemails here. We've got, let's jump down to Joe in Salem, Oregon. Joe, welcome to America at Night.
0: This hot dog dilemma, I'm going to comment on it. I am a professional foodie, and I'll tell you right now, two pieces of bread is the bun with a hinge on it, and you drop your dog in there. And
21: now, as I've been predicting, thanks to the work of our president, it appears your interest rates are finally on the way down. How will that affect you? Well, I'm joined by Josh Barker with Josh Barker Real Estate.
22: Thanks for having me, Sean.
21: What do you think about the great news? What does that mean for the sellers that you're working with?
22: You know, Sean, I think that the biggest thing is this, is that as interest rates go down, it serves as gravity to value. So as rates go down, the value of homes goes up. And as those rates go up, the value of homes goes down. So as we watch rates going down in the future, we could expect that the asset value of real estate is going to start to go up. So the question is, do you sell now or do you sell later? Do you buy now or you buy later? I would say either way, as long as you're in the market, you're going to receive the benefit.
21: All right. Thanks for keeping us up to date. 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That's Redding, R-E-D-D-I-N-G, homes.com, or just Google Josh Barker. That's Josh Barker, and then you can start packing.
7: Is a hot dog a sandwich? And Joe ducked the question and just talked about how he'd like to have a hot dog. By the way, inquiring minds want to know. Text of the day we got earlier today from somebody in Illinois. They said Arnold Palmer was a native lifelong resident of and the goat of Latrobe, Pennsylvania. Also, a hot dog on a bun is not a sandwich. A hot dog on a bun is a bunwich. It's clearly it's a bunwich. It's not a sandwich. And that's what you were alluding to, Joe. It has a fulcrum. It has a common hinge to it. But so does a taco. A soft taco has a hinge to it. So why isn't a taco a bun? Interesting. Inquiring minds want to know. But we had this discussion, and I truly believe that a hot dog on a bun is a hot dog. But a hot dog

0: It was a brutal, brutal time, but it's still affecting the country today because of all this fentanyl. It's just right. It's they've clamped down on some of the opioids, the medical grade heroin. But it, the Mexican cartels and the drug dealers have just moved in and supplanted that with fentanyl, and the problems continue. William. No, hold on a second. Let's not do William. Let's do Doug in Wisconsin. Doug, you're on America at Night.
1: Yeah, Tuesday night I talked about Guardian Angels, gave you a little story about that, and you said to get back maybe on Friday night about it, because I'd like to talk about it a little bit. So hopefully you do tonight with the Guardian Angel story I told about. All right.
0: Yeah, Guardian Angels. Somebody called up and asked if I believe in Guardian Angels. I do. Well, Guardian Angels is... Yeah, I don't know about a guardian angel, but I do. There's two things. One, I do believe that our past relatives come and visit us in our sleep, because too many times I've had too many dreams where you wake up in a cold sweat and you're like, Grandma came to gave me some pretty good advice, right? So, you know, oh my goodness, my father came to visit me the other night. Oh, my mother checked in with me. And they were wandering through, you know, the ether and the universe, and they were in the area, and they were allowed to stop by or whatever else. I truly, honestly believe that. I also believe this. Somebody told me this recently, and it's actually pretty good. They said that, and I'm going to butcher how they presented it, but they said I was having a bad day, and like I misplaced my keys. It was nothing serious, but I was having a bad day, right? I missed the cab to the airport. The plane was late. I spilled the drink all down my front. I stubbed my toe, misplaced my keys, right? It was just everything I was going wrong. And somebody said to me, "You're lucky." I said, what do you mean? And they said, "That's the universe sprinkling a little bad news on you as opposed to one big bad news." They said, there's a theory out there that instead of, you know, the universe, there's bad news to be had. There's bad juju out there. And if everybody gets it, and if they sprinkle a little bit, then you stub your toe and you know, you miss your flight and you're having a bad day. And so you got your little bit of bad news. You know, you got your bad juju. Some people, God forbid, get something worse. So they said, consider yourself lucky. You know, you dodged a bullet, right? The bad juju came and only gave you a little. And I thought, wow, that's a really interesting way to look at that. So when you're having a bad day, just think of it as it could be a lot worse. And you just take your bad days every once in a while because the alternative is a lot worse. So there's my theory of the afterlife. America at Night, back in a moment.
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4: All right, that's going to do it for us. Another week in the books. It's Friday night. You want to go to Joe's or do you want to go to Duke Zebert's? Well, I don't know. Yeah, I think you want to go to Duke's. Or do you want to go to Joe's?
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5: Love that piano sound in Duke's place.
4: Let's go to Duke's place. I'll meet you at Duke's. First one's on me.
5: Do their tricks in Duke's place.
4: All right, our engineer tonight is Alex Hinton. Our engineer is Richard Good. I'm McGraw Millhaven, and this is America at Night on Westwood One. Take it away. I'll see you at Duke's.
5: Take it, Duke.
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16: News this hour from Town Hall. I'm Ron Taylor. At least seven blasts have occurred near a military base hosting U.S. forces in the northern city of Erbil.
17: At least seven explosions have broken out near a military base hosting U.S. forces in the northern Iraqi city of Erbil. The city's in the country's semi-autonomous Kurdish region. The explosions began at around 9:30 a.m. local time on Friday, according to an Associated Press journalist in the area who heard the blasts. The journalist observed at least four plumes of black smoke rising into the sky from areas near or inside the base. There's been no immediate information on casualties or the cause of the explosions, and Iraqi and U.S. officials haven't immediately commented. I'm Charles Dilatesma.
16: Saudi Arabia struck the port city of Hodeidah in Yemen, a response to Iranian-backed Houthi rebels' attacks on Saudi shipping. The Saudi strikes Saturday were in retaliation for Houthi attacks at two Saudi oil tankers in the Red Sea just a couple of days ago. SpaceX's Starship rocket has blasted off on another test flight, this time carrying 20 of the most advanced Starlinks. The launch comes a week after the last-second launch abort. Texas Governor Greg Abbott says at least three people have died in river flooding that began July 12th.
18: On July the 20th, there was a report that in Valverde County, a report of a death of someone who was driving through high waters and got swept away and lost their life. So now there are officially three people whose lives have been lost because of the July floods.
16: Governor Abbott said during a media briefing in Cotulla, a city about 90 miles southwest of San Antonio, the widespread flooding killed two last week, one person who was driving in Uvalde County and another in Kerr County. More at townhall.com.
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16: Canada holds a party for the new bridge between Detroit and Windsor that opens Monday. The span will compete for travel in a corridor that carries hundreds of millions of dollars in international trade each day. More from Jennifer King.
7: Canada is celebrating a new bridge spanning the river between Windsor and Detroit.
20: It is my honor to welcome you to the Gordie Howe International Bridge.
7: Chuck Andery is interim CEO of the Windsor-Detroit Bridge Authority. Canada paid an estimated $6.4 billion to build the bridge. A recent agreement says they'll share some toll revenue with the U.S. government for 15 years. Michigan will also get a share, but not until Canada's costs are recovered, likely decades in the future. Canada scratched the participation of Michigan and U.S. representatives at the gathering after President Trump suddenly announced 50% tariffs on Canadian goods would kick in mid-August. Audio courtesy CTV. I'm Jennifer King.
16: Breaking news and analysis at townhall.com. At a news conference, European Commission spokesman Thomas Regnier says by allowing adults to view the TikTok accounts of minors, the platform is not protecting children's privacy rights, exposing them to cyberbullying, unwanted contact, and predatory behavior.
21: We do not accept this because children's content must never be visible to strangers.
16: He says if TikTok does not take the steps required by the European Union's Digital Services Act, children will be impacted.
21: Minors are exposed to predators, to grooming, and to cyberbullying. Putting default settings for minors is not a beauty contest under the DSA. It must be effective. TikTok now has the right to defend itself, but must adapt the settings to ensure a high level of privacy, security, and safety for kids online.
16: The investigation comes on the heels of crackdowns on big tech. You'll find more on these stories at townhall.com.
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3: And I think it was a floor above the actual dinner. So the guy never got down to the floor. But we'll probably hear some interesting references to that tonight from the president. You know, he likes to freelance a little bit. That's happening tonight. It's 8 o'clock tonight Eastern time. It will be carried, I'm sure, by the news channels. And maybe CNN will be dipping in and out. I don't know if they're going to be doing the same amount of red carpet coverage that they did for the April event. I'm guessing this is going to be a little bit dialed back. It might be even tougher to do the security line there. We'll see. Because usually when you have the red carpet, it's a lot easier for people to get in and out. And in fact, we were hearing from people that evening and the next day how easy it was to just walk up and walk into the area where the media gaggle was happening. Outside of the entrance through the security gates, of course. But, you know, there was a hotel operating as well. And many speculated, would it really take that much to close the hotel completely for the event for one night? I think that's likely what's going to happen today. A couple other things going on last night. 13th night of American strikes on Iran targets. We're hearing there may be a very large, the president has said, there may be a very large-scale attack meant to send a very serious message. The New York Times reporting this morning that the Iranians rejected a ceasefire offer. The New York Times reporting that. Now, the Iranian media outlets are saying, no, that's not true. So, I know this is unusual, but it seems like the Iranian media and the New York Times would likely be in sync, you know, because they kind of follow the same thinking many times. But they're at odds on this. On this one, I'm going to tend to believe the New York Times. I bet they got this right. So, we'll be following that. The president had some remarks yesterday. He was traveling around. There was an event happening that dealt with many of the discussions about powering the data centers. And we talked briefly about the data centers. I am a person who thinks our ability to lead the world in artificial intelligence is absolutely as important as the space race that we were in with the Soviet Union back in the 60s. And I do believe that's going to require these data centers, and that's also going to require us to be smarter about power and water and noise, all of that stuff. So shutting it down isn't an option to me. It's an idea that we need to turn all these great minds and these innovators of industry, of the high-tech industry, we need to focus them on solving the different problems related to it. It's just not about beating China. It's about making sure that we we take care of the people in the neighborhoods, the electricity, and the planet. And to that end, the president was holding forth yesterday about this issue, talking about the Trump administration's ratepayer protection plan. Kind of a big stinking deal to make sure that the little guy, you and I, don't end up paying for high-tech data centers and all the power they need and all the water they need.
5: We're here today to continue the incredible progress we're making in communities nationwide to ensure that as new data centers go up, and it's they're going up all over, electricity bills for American families will actually come down. You know, you're going to be building your own data centers, and you're going to building your own electric plants. You're essentially becoming a utility.
3: I hope he's right about the first part there. I hope he's absolutely spot on that utility rates will come down. It was a very cold winter here in the Northeast last year, and not proud of this, but for the first time in our lives, our electricity bill had a comma in it. And I almost had a heart attack when I opened up the envelope and I saw the bill for the month. And there was a comma in the number. Not good. Continue, Mr. President.
5: Like Con Edison in New York, but maybe at a level that nobody's ever seen before, because we've seen some of the plants that they're building are absolutely incredible. They're absolutely incredible.
3: Yeah, they're big, and so they're going to need a lot of power. Well, what's the best way to get power to those plants? It's probably not to strain the grid that the rest of us are using, but sorry to interrupt, sir.
5: The electric plants, yeah. Electric manufacturing plants. It's hard to believe, but you need double the electricity that we have right now, maybe even more than that, to really fulfill what you want to do. We're leading China by a lot, and using our old grid would not have worked. And I came up with the idea that, you know, build your own plant. This way nobody can complain. You won't call me and say what a terrible job I'm doing, because we have a 200-year-old grid that's not the best in the world. You look at some places, you take a look at California, you have brownouts and blackouts every weekend. The last thing they're going to be able to do is supply electric at numbers. Nobody's ever explained to me why it's so much electricity, why you need so much, nor did I care that much, to be honest with you. All I know is you need more than double what we produce right now. Think of it. So we produce tremendous amounts of electricity for every business, and this industry needs more than double that amount.
3: Yeah, that's a big number. When you talk about putting one new industry online in this country and doubling just for that industry the nation's total energy output needed just to operate one business, that is a considerable issue to address. And I know a lot of folks have felt their utility bills are rising and rising and rising, and it's not always these data centers that are doing it. It's sometimes the local communities tapping into our ability or our willingness to pay for power, and they'll blame it on the data centers. But I think the president's got the right angle here to put the responsibility on the people who are building these centers.
5: So we're letting you build your own with the Trump administration's rate payer protection plan. The American innovators and consumers thrive to win together because we're insisting that AI data centers and big tech companies pay their own way.
3: Pay your own way. I think that's a good thing. They're making a lot of money, especially when you look at the high tech industries that are driving our push in the artificial intelligence world. I don't like the idea that, and we discussed this earlier this week, that there was some consideration of moving these data centers onto military bases. We certainly have a lot of space in some bases, but that would then prevent them from being open for public inspection. And I think transparency is required, is needed here. But we'll follow this up. The president also yesterday from their ratepayer protection pledge event, not the best name for an event, sir. It doesn't exactly roll off the tongue. He also talked about Iran, and we will get to that. And he talked, he had a couple other comments to make. He also hosted, Donald Trump hosted the Los Angeles Dodgers at the White House. And I checked. I didn't find any of the Dodgers bailing out. You know, every time a championship sports team comes to the White House, there's always pressure from the left for people not to go. And I don't think I saw any of the Dodgers or their coaches who avoided going to the White House, which makes me feel good. And I'm not a Dodgers fan. But I think the sports world is a world that needs to be devoid of politics. And it was for many, many years until the Democrats got involved. And the Democrats started utilizing sports to drive their message across. One of the people who's upset about politics and sports is one of the people who's also responsible for it. Gavin Newsom, yesterday on his Gavin Newsom podcast.
6: Is politics... don't we also need just politics has infected every part of our life, hasn't it?
3: You're a politician. You're a governor, and you're bemoaning the fact that politics has infected every part of our lives. Are you nuts? Are you unaware? Are you unaware of yourself? But then he went on to say this ridiculous thing.
6: Yes. I mean, we talked about Trump. We were talking about, obviously, the world. I mean, I used to... loved sports because it wasn't political. It was one place to take a brief breath. Now it's every damn thing's political. Yeah. We can't have a conversation in our lives. I mean, fishing is political. Fill in the blank, whatever the issue is.
8: It has.
6: Now it's become, I mean, is that also something we need to start to address?
3: Yeah, address it in the mirror, sir. Look in the mirror. Maybe you tell people like Colin Kaepernick and the soccer lady who used to have pink hair. I think now she's got magenta hair or something. Maybe you tell your side of the aisle, let sports be about sports, winning and losing. And maybe if you wouldn't try and put men and boys in girls and women's sports, that wouldn't be political either. I'm just saying. We have a lot to get to today, a lot. There is an interesting battle brewing between Hunter Biden and Jake Tapper. We'll share that with you. Elon Musk spent some time with a British reporter, and I think he won that battle. There's more craziness out of New York City, where a man yelling Allahu Akbar stabbed a man wearing a yarmulke, wearing a kippah, on the Upper West Side of Manhattan. Gee, I wonder what that's about a couple days after the mayor of New York calls the Israeli prime minister a war criminal. And so did AOC, and so did the governor of Maryland. Gee, surprise me. 888-630-9625, 888-630-9625. It is a Friday. We will have some fun as well. It's Mike Opelka in for Chris Plant on The Chris Plant Show.
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0: It is the Chris Plant Show. Mike Opelka with you on this Friday. Thanks for being here. We have so much to get to, and I'm going to continue the conversation we're having, but I'm looking over the list of some of these clips. It might be cramped, is what I'm saying, with some of the crazy clips we have to get to today. We were talking about the president talking about data centers, and I said the phones are open. They're always open at 888-630-9625. Let's go to Mike in Virginia. Mike, you're thinking about these data centers?
1: Happy Friday morning, Mike. Good to talk to you.
0: Friday-luia to you and yours, sir.
1: Absolutely. Friday-luia. Yeah, these data centers might morph into energy production centers, and of course they're going to authorize them having like modular nuclear reactors on campus where these data centers are. That's where we're going with this. But I don't think it's likely the public is going to be able to start inspecting these things. You mentioned public inspection. If it's on a military base, I think they're essentially going to turn them into like national security centers where you can't go in there without credentials in the first place. And whether you get access for inspection, so to speak, is going to require you to be part of the military industrial complex to begin with.
0: Now, does that concern you as well?
1: Yeah, the whole AI bubble sort of concerns me in the first place. I think it's sort of a cover for having nuclear power plants put all over the place as justification for powering these data centers, which, you know, I'm not sure AI isn't already capable of doing everything that's beneficial for humanity. And if we keep going down the road of increasing AI's capabilities with these data centers compute, we're just going to, you know, open Pandora's box. A bad thing is going to happen rather than a good thing.
0: I don't know if we can unring that bell, Mike. This is one of those things that the AI world is already probably a couple of years ahead of what you and I understand. You know, I have Grok, but I think there's another Grok that's already probably two or three iterations beyond this one. We will see. We will see. But if publicly held companies are opening data centers, I do think the media will have the ability to question and inspect and talk about it. That's why the military base thing concerns me. I'm not against small nuclear power plants safely powering the needs of our country. I think France has shown us it can be done, and I think that'd be wise for us to look into it. Thank you. Thank you. Do I have time to get to Mary in Hagerstown? Let's try it. Mary, I don't know how much time I have left, but you've got the floor.
2: Okay. Thanks for taking my call. I know back, I can tell you at least 30 years ago, Fort Campbell, Kentucky had restricted areas that only certain military could go to.
0: Yep. Well, I'm up against the clock here, Mayor. I'm sorry. Yeah, you're right. Military bases are restricted areas. I'm all for that. Take a break. It's Mike Opelka in for Chris Plant Show.
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2: We're getting in lottery revenues. I'm sorry, I don't think this is a good idea. Not my idea of a good idea. Anyway, please wager only what you can afford to lose. It's a long shot, to say the least. And if somebody in England wins the first time they have the Powerball drawing, I'm going to be very suspicious. That's all I'm saying. I don't want to hear that the $600 million is going to some Brit. Especially if it's some Brit who's over there part of one of the rape gangs and wanting to overthrow the British government, which they all do right now. The phone number, 888-630-9625, 888-630-9625. I will get to a new topic, but let us put a bow on the AI data center discussion we've been having. Chris in Texas is calling. Hello, Chris. Welcome to the Chris Plant Show.
3: Hello. I listen to Chris Plant almost every day, and I want to thank you for putting on this program. Very informative and hits the bullseye in the target.
2: Well, thank you, Chris. Chris and his crew, Michael Piercy and all the various and sundried members of this crew, do an absolute banger of a job every single day. I'm proud to be a part of the team in some way, shape, or form. Well, what's up in Texas today?
3: Fantastic job.
2: Thank you.
3: Well, you were discussing earlier AI, artificial intelligence. Well, most people don't realize is AI is just a computer program subject to the bias of the programmer. You can program it to produce any answer you want, discriminate against any information that's in this huge database that it resources. And that is why they demand so much energy, because they have to keep this huge system in a climate-controlled environment. The temperature has to be relatively constant. That's the power drain on it.
2: Oh, yeah, and I've driven past one of the big facilities that is outside of Salt Lake City years ago, about 8 or 9 years ago, and it is in the middle of nowhere. It is fenced with gigantic barbed wire fencing, and it is massive, and when you get out of your car, even you're half a mile away from the actual buildings, you can hear the humming, and you know what's inside is sucking up a lot of energy and a lot of water. And that is the question. Yeah. But, you know, the reality is AI is not perfect. I use different versions to try and make sure I'm getting something that's not biased. You can use chat or you can use whatever the Google, Gemini, I guess it is on Google. And I use Grok a lot because I find Grok to be fairly reliable. If I can find it, I will play you a clip from a guy who tried to quiz one of these AI agents, and the thing kept making mistakes and on common things like spelling. He asked him how many E's were in the word seven, and the thing kept making mistakes. And so I will not have complete faith in it. You know, this is trust but verify. So I'm nervous.
3: Yeah.
2: Go ahead.
3: Yeah, that is a threat. My biggest fear is that AI will increasingly replace common sense.
2: Well, I hope not. We have precious little common sense at this point. And I do think common sense was the reason President Trump won the election, when he constantly talked about common sense in the last few weeks in the run-up to the election. I think that swayed a lot of people in the middle to come and support the idea that, hey, well, let's give this a shot, because the crazy we've seen for the past 4 years, that's not good. So, yeah, I hope we focus on common sense again.
3: Yeah, that was insane what happened after, and I'm going to say it, they stole the election. I'm 100% certain of a
2: We lived through it. We lived through it. We got to make sure it doesn't happen again, Chris. But thank you. Chris, what, before I let you go, what part of Texas are you in?
3: I'm in Conroe, Texas. It's north of Houston. I'm a retired geologist.
2: Well, Chris, let me ask you. You're there in Conroe, beautiful area, just north of Houston, Lake Conroe, great place, great golf there. But isn't there this city that's being constructed there that of tiny houses with questionable residents in it? Is that project been put on hold?
3: You may be speaking of what's going on in Liberty County, the next county to the east, where Cleveland is. They have a huge illegal alien community.
2: Right.
3: I can't give you the names of the people funding it, but I've heard a little bit here and there about it. Glenn Beck did a special on this, but it is huge. It's big enough to where if they are allowed to participate in the elections, they can shift Liberty County.
2: Yeah, that is why we all have to be very vigilant about making certain that only people who are actual citizens in this country vote in the national and local elections. National, state, and local elections must be citizens only. In some parts of the world, it is falling down, and they're allowing school board elections. That's the gateway drug to letting the illegals in the country vote. Thank you, Chris. Stay vigilant and enjoy Texas, my friend. We appreciate you. And there he goes. It's crazy what's happening in that part of Texas in Liberty County. There's actually this gigantic, you would say subdivision, but it's actually a mini city. It's a city that's being built, and the people who are moving into these homes are being given the opportunity to get mortgages without having, let's just say, proper paperwork. And they're becoming landowners. It's a very scary proposition. So I'm nervous about that. This is not the Muslim enclave that's just outside of Dallas. That's a different problem altogether. This is an entire city area with people here who really don't have citizenship. It should be concerning. I know Chris has spent a lot of time talking about former CNN host Abilio Acosta, Jim Acosta. And I saw this clip yesterday and I said, well, you know, this is my Friday on the Chris Plant Show. We have to have some fun. We have to have some fun with some of the former CNN hosts. And today we have an absolute ton of former CNN hosts, not actual ton, you know, just we're talking about audio tonnage. We have a ton of CNN hosts doing and saying dumb things. And the lead off on this is Jim Acosta. Abilio Acosta was doing a book event, and he just can't get over Donald Trump. He can't get past his Trump derangement syndrome. He's reliving it. It's almost as if it's PTSD.
4: You know, there were a lot of these rallies that you attended, rallies at which those chants would take place. What was it like for you being in there? Did you ever feel unsafe? Did you ever feel like your life was in danger?
5: Yeah.
2: Now, Acosta's at a book event. Everybody's wearing a coat and no ties, but they're wearing a nice clothing. It's a very proper event. And he's asked, did you ever feel unsafe at a Trump rally? The Trump people, the Trump fans that in the rallies I covered and attended, they may have yelled at CNN, but nobody ever threw anything at him or took a swing at him. They just mocked him. But Jim Acosta, Abilio, he felt threatened.
5: I mean, it was totally crazy. And, you know, what would happen is Trump would go into these events and there would be 10,000 people, 20,000 people, and he would whip everybody up into a frenzy, not only against people like Hillary Clinton, but against us. I mean, before the term fake news and the enemy of the people, he called us the disgusting news media, the dishonest news media, liars, scum. And it would get so heated that we would have his supporters coming up to us in our press cage, as we lovingly called it, because they put bike racks around us to protect us.
2: No, the bike racks and the press area are always cordoned off in some way, shape, or form. the press had its spot at every candidate has a rally, and there's a section for press, and you get a credential and you go over there. There's no press jail. You can try and make it very dramatic, but you know, I guess you're very concerned.
5: They would call us traitor and everything else, and
2: well, you know, if you are not loyal to the country, I would say maybe that's true.
5: They would be screaming at us as we were racing off to our cars after the events were over. So

0: he's out there trying to be a helper, and he's sitting down with one Hunter Biden this week. Hunter Biden sitting down with Don the Lemon, as we like to call him, and Lemon is giving Hunter space to trash CNN's Jake Tapper, because Tapper's still inside the machine. He's been allowed to survive the purge, so he's inside. But, you know, Hunter cut loose on him.
1: Were you friends with Jake Tapper?
2: No. I knew Jake forever. I've known Jake for 25 years.
1: How'd you feel about the book?
2: I think that Jake is a complete and utter asshole. I think that he is. I think that he is a really poor journalist, and beyond that, I don't think he's a very decent human being. As a person, I don't like Jake.
0: So when you point one finger at Jake, there's three pointing right back at you. When you talk about all the things you think about Jake Tapper, it's interesting because you're probably an expert in those areas. But, you know, why, Hunter? Why do you think these things?
2: Someone, when asked a question like that, like me, is supposed to say, is like, oh, well, you know, here's how I feel about it. I think he's full of f***ing shit. That's what I think.
1: You think Jake Tapper's full of
2: shit? I think he is the Brick Tamlin of his generation. Yeah. Yeah.
1: I know Jake. He's a former colleague.
2: But... Oh, I know. I know you do. Yeah. Yeah. Yeah. Yeah.
0: Listen to Don Lemon. Yeah. Yeah. Yeah. Yeah. Yeah. Someone's trashing Jake. He's still inside. I'm outside. We got to support the people who are making fun of him. I have no love for Jake Tapper, but I just find it funny. The Hunter Lemon Tapper hate fest continued.
2: I don't know what you think of Jake, but I do know this, is that what Jake espoused and has continued in the way that he has spoken about me, the way he has spoken about my mother, the way that he has spoken about my father, if the idea that I would tell you and be full of shit like everybody else usually is and say, well, you know, I'd like to respect Jake's long career in journalism and, you know, he's done good things before. You know what? I don't have to say that. I'm not running for anything. I'm certainly not running for class president, and I'm not running to be the most popular man on TV. And so that's the way I feel about Jake, because I have a real personal grievance with him.
0: He's got a real personal grievance. Perhaps this is going to be part of the Festivus airing of the grievances later this year with Hunter. Well, Don Lemon gave Hunter Biden the chance to send a direct message to Jake Tapper.
1: What would you say to him if you...
2: I don't have to say... I'd say exactly what I just said. Yeah.
1: You said...
2: And I have. Jake, I do not like you. I don't like you at all. And I have a whole host of reasons why. And that's final. There you go. Looking directly into the camera.
0: Thank you for sharing, Hunter. I wonder if Jake Tapper has anything to say about this. We'll find out. And you can join us too. 888-630-9625. 888-630-9625. It's Opelka in for Plant on The Chris Plant Show.
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0: It is the Chris Plant Show. Mike Opelka in for my friend Chris Plant, celebrating our weekend kickoff here. And we were just playing you the clips of Hunter Biden trashing Jake Tapper on the Don Lemon podcast, which I have no idea if it's a success or not, but it's watched by a bunch of people in the media because Don Lemon says dumb things. And yesterday, Hunter Biden was saying dumb things to Don Lemon, who says dumb things. And then Katie Couric, on her podcast, told Jake Tapper that Hunter Biden was saying bad things about him, so Jake Tapper got the chance to fire back.
1: How big a factor was the Hunter stuff?
2: I think it was considerable. I think Hunter was driving the decision-making for the family in a way that people... He was almost like a chief of staff of the family.
1: Does that strike you as pretty bizarre?
2: It's bizarre because I think he is provably, demonstrably unethical, sleazy, and prone to horrible decisions. I mean,
1: tell me how you really feel.
0: Oh, Katie, you're so clever. Yeah, well, there's no disputing what Tapper said. I think that may be the most truthful thing he said, but he wasn't done with Hunter.
2: Look at the record. I mean, after his brother died, he cheated on his wife with his brother's widow and then got her addicted to crack. That's just one thing I could say. I mean, I don't have a lot of personal regard for him. And just based on having nothing to do with, I barely have ever met him. I've met him like once or twice. But I knew Bo. Bo was a great, upstanding guy.
1: I knew him too, really.
2: A real loss for the country too. Not just for his family, for the country. But Hunter is not that. And the idea of letting him drive the family car, as it were, is just really, really questionable.
0: I agree, but I think we need a UFC fight with Tapper versus Hunter live this weekend. It's Mike Opelka for Chris Plant on The Chris Plant Show.
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4: News this hour from Town Hall. I'm Ron Taylor. The U.S. military says it's fired on a merchant vessel attempting to breach its blockade of Iranian ports while Iran targeted American strongholds around the Persian Gulf. Meanwhile, Saudi Arabia struck the port city of Hodeidah in Yemen. The conflict shows no signs of easing after some 14 nights of strikes. President Trump returning to address a huge room full of journalists at a correspondents' dinner rescheduled from April. He said the show must go on as the president entered the ballroom last night to polite applause, then teasing reporters as he began his address at the White House Correspondents' Dinner in Washington.
5: Wow, that was very beautiful, but this has not been an easy evening, all these awards. Do I have a say? Those awards.
4: The president joked about the choice for the location of the rescheduled White House Correspondents' Dinner.
5: But it's great to be back at a place that I know very well because I built it.
4: Oil prices fall and stocks finished mixed yesterday at the closing bell.
6: Stocks drifted to a mixed close on Wall Street and oil prices fell for the first time in a week. The S&P 500 rose 0.1% Friday. The index had its second losing week in a row. It's the first time that's happened since March. The Dow added 235 points. That's about 0.1%. The NASDAQ composite fell 0.6%. After shooting as high as $102 a barrel a day earlier, Brent crude fell almost 4% to settle at about $96 a barrel. Treasury yields moved lower in the bond market. The yield on the 10-year Treasury fell to 4.68%. Seth Sutel, New York.
4: Massive forest fires raging out of control in southwestern France and central Spain, forcing authorities to evacuate some 200,000 people. You'll find news and analysis at townhall.com.
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9: The Cyclospora parasite outbreak that's led to explosive diarrhea cases appears to be expanding. Correspondent Donna Warder has been closely following this story and files this report.
10: The CDC now says the outbreak of Cyclospora, first linked to shredded lettuce served at Taco Bell's, now includes Illinois, Kansas, Oklahoma, and Pennsylvania. The FDA says the lettuce was traced to Taylor Farms. It was recalling iceberg lettuce grown in central Mexico. President Trump was asked about the outbreak.
11: We're going to put a major tariff on Texas, on Mexico because of the lettuce.
10: The government says the number of cases linked to the lettuce is now around 2,000. At least 98 people had to go to the hospital. No one has died. Cases were also reported in Indiana, Kentucky, Michigan, Ohio, and West Virginia. Ed Donahue, Washington.
9: You'll find more breaking news and analysis at townhall.com. CBS NFL analyst and former Dallas Cowboys quarterback Tony Romo has been arrested on suspicion of driving under the influence.
12: A Milwaukee County Sheriff's Office arrest report says that Romo performed poorly on field sobriety tests after getting stopped while driving south on Interstate 43 this week. Sheriff's officials said Romo was taken into custody, booked, and released. He has a court appearance set for September 21st. There was no comment from CBS. 46-year-old Romo has been the network's lead game analyst for NFL coverage since 2017. Bob Agner reporting.
9: Skydance-owned Paramount has agreed to delay closing its $81 billion buyout of Warner Brothers Discovery well into next year. The move comes as a judge continues to consider a challenge from 12 states seeking to block the deal altogether. In a court filing, Paramount said it wouldn't close the merger until a court ruling on the merits of the lawsuit or June 1st of next year. More at townhall.com. I'm Ron Taylor.
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0: The United States never settles for second, and we don't under this administration. I can tell you that. You see that because we have the hottest country right now anywhere in the world. We live by the motto, America first. That's what's made us very strong, and we're leading China and all other countries by a lot.
1: Well, we are leading China at the moment, but they are putting on a full court press when it comes to AI, data centers, and we need to be on the lookout for that. Just saying. And welcome to it, the Chris Plant Show. Mike Opelka, my name, in for Chris. Thanks for being here. As always, appreciate the opportunity to join you and try and cover everything happening in our world on this Friday when the second edition, second attempt at the DC Nerd Prom is going to happen. I know people in the media gristle when the Chris Plant Show may call the DC Correspondents Association dinner the Nerd Prom, but let's face it, it is. But the stars of the political media universe, with a few other stars, will be there tonight as the awards are handed out, the journalistic awards are handed out, the president will preside, and Mr. Oz Perlman will dazzle the audience. And expect a whole lot of security. Things are going to be pretty tight tonight after what happened in April. The April 25th dinner interrupted by a madman hoping to wreak havoc and kill a bunch of folks. I don't think that's going to be the problem tonight. It's just probably going to take you about 45 minutes more to get into the venue because of security. That's what happens. We can't have nice things. A lot of stuff to go into today in the remaining 2 hours of the program, including a new poll that shows Democrats and their 2028 candidates are being led by a former bartender. That's right, a former bartender is topping the polling for the 2028 Democratic presidential nominee. According to the University of New Hampshire poll, AOC is whooping Kamala Harris and Gavin Newsom. Seriously, putting a serious beat down on Gavin Newsom and Kamala Harris, which, you know, we were told that those two, that's a lock. Gavin Newsom sitting at about 8% of the voters polled in this New Hampshire poll. And you also have, Kamala's at 5%. If we look at the very bottom of the list, J.B. Pritzker, who I think still believes he has a shot, he's got 1%. Andy Beshear, who I don't think you should write off, is at 1%. Amy Klobuchar, 1%. Cory Booker, 2%. Ro Khanna, 2%. Are you kidding me? The 2% of the people that said Ro Khanna should be the nominee, those people need to be locked up, or at least we need to put some sort of monitoring device on them. Josh Shapiro, the governor of Pennsylvania, 2%. John Ossoff, you got to watch how you say that on the radio. John Ossoff is at 2%, although if you listen to the left side of the mainstream media, they'll tell you that Ossoff is the rising star. Kamala Harris at 5%. Bernie Sanders is at 6%, but that's because we aren't talking to the socialist. If you talk to the socialist, you could put at least a 1, maybe a 2 in front of that number. He's probably at least 16, maybe 26% should vote for Bernie. Gavin Newsom at 8%. Astronaut Senator Mark Kelly at 9%. Mayor Pete at 21%. And then edging out Mayor Pete for the tippy top of the 2028 Democratic presidential primary poll from the University of New Hampshire is Alexandria Occasionally Coherent. AOC sits atop this poll. It's really interesting. She's up 7 percentage points since February. Is it because the party is trending towards socialism? Is that the possibility? You're welcome to join in on this conversation anytime at 888-630-9625, 888-630-9625. I realize you're sitting there going, Mike, it's the 24th of July. We haven't even gotten to the midterms, and you're talking about the Democrats. Well, I didn't do the poll. But now that the poll's out there, we have to address it. Because AOC's rise should be concerning to the old guard inside the Democrat Party. They should be very concerned. But remember, she was at 7% in the similar polling back in February of this year. And she's also said some pretty dumb things like this back in February.
2: Would and should the U.S. actually commit U.S. troops to defend Taiwan if China were to move?
3: I think that this is such a, I think that this is a, this is of course a very longstanding policy of the United States. And I think what we are hoping for is that we want to make sure that we never get to that point. And we want to make sure that we are moving in all of our economic research and our global positions to avoid any such confrontation and for that question to even arise.
1: So it's kind of painful to listen to that, isn't it? But that was back in February when she was sitting at 7%. And now she's at 22%? Oh, she was at 15% back in February. She's up 7 percentage points. Painful to listen to, but surely that's not the totality of her statements on foreign policy and stuff like that, right? The audio not coming through, Michael? Oh, sorry. She was asked about a wealth tax. And this reporter asked her, when you run for president, will you impose a wealth tax? And she said, I don't think we have to wait. A wealth tax could be imposed at any moment. So she's all in on the wealth tax. And then now she's traveling and being swarmed by reporters and being asked questions about socialism. And socialism jumping and moving to full-blown communism.
3: They can do what they want. I'm not here to be the belief police around here. But isn't there concern that, this slippery slope towards socialism inevitably ends up as full-blown communism? I mean, no. I'm not concerned about America turning into a communist country in like a year. That is like, I think that is. I think it's very silly. Just think about how impossible it has been to raise the minimum wage in America in 10, 15, 20 years. We can't even raise the minimum wage. Do Republicans really think that this stuff is going to happen? No, they don't. They're trying to scare people because they don't want us talking about the fact that we all have a right to health care in this country.
1: Which is a socialist communist belief, to have the government impose health care on everyone. Interesting. So she laughs, but you notice how she qualifies the statement. America's not going to become a communist country in a year. Not going to become a communist country in a year. She put a little qualifier in there. I think AOC is at the top of this position for a reason, that the Democrat Socialists are very well organized at this point, and they have decided that the typical Democrat candidates are no longer going to be in charge of the party. That the Gavin Newsoms of the world, the Pete Buttigieg's of the world, are no longer going to be the leaders. So the GOP calling out the communist move by the Democrats has AOC trying to laugh it off. Very interesting. John Fetterman's blasting her, especially because of her stance on Israel and saying that Israel is a genocidal state. And, Fetterman remains, which is kind of scary. The lone sensible voice inside the Democrat Party, it seems. Maybe there's another one out there, but I have not found them. Haven't located them at this point. It's certainly not the folks like AOC, and certainly not the members of the squad at all. We also have to play some of the craziness that happened with James Carville yesterday. And I know Carville is long past his sell date. If you look at if James Carville had a pull by date stamped on his neck, it was probably 20 years ago. And yeah, we give him credit for it's the economy, stupid. But the fact that he is still the go-to guy for many, many of the liberal media outlets to opine on where things stand. Carville told us in 2024, Carville told us in October of 2024 that Kamala Harris was going to destroy Donald Trump in the election. And it wasn't even close. But now he's still out there. And it was one of the weirdest things yesterday when I was going through the crazy list of podcasts from the left side of the Democratic Party. Carville does his podcast, and he's been sitting in this kind of recliner lately that looked like I questioned whether or not he was capable of moving around. Maybe he is no longer ambulatory. We haven't seen him walking around anywhere. He certainly hasn't been in a television studio at all. Perhaps James Carville is not healthy. I don't know. I don't wish anyone ill health, but I'm just curious. And then if you watch the Carville podcast, why wouldn't you? Why would you? We watch it so you don't have to. It appears he's in some kind of a coffin. He's got a backdrop. I know it's probably a headboard, but the way the fabric is tufted behind him, it looks as if he's being laid out to be buried. It's absolutely kooky. I know I'm not the only one who saw this. We'll get to that. I also need to talk about Elon Musk, who sat down with the editor from The Economist yesterday and was asked a whole lot of questions, and Elon Musk also delivering some incredible responses. And yesterday, the Trump administration did something I've been waiting for them to do for quite some time. Remember when the Supreme Court said, no, the tariffs are not legit? The Supreme Court struck down the previous tariffs that the president had levied against a lot of our trading partners. And I kept waiting. I said, this administration has to find a way to get the tariffs back in because it was leveling the playing field for us on the global trading market. Well, yesterday, there was an announcement that the Trump administration is slapping tariffs on a huge group, 60 countries. 60 countries were hit with tariffs effective at midnight. But it's the way that the administration got around the restrictions placed on it by the Supreme Court that I have to give them a tip of the hat. And I'll share it with you just around the corner. The tariff move made by the administration, absolutely spot on, genius stuff. Another reason I like this administration, they find a way to get through the blockades. We'll share that with you just around the corner. 888-630-9625 is the number, 888-630-9625. Isaac's on the phones. Be nice to him. It's Mike Opelka in for Chris Plant on The Chris Plant Show.
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0: It is the Chris Plant Show. Mike Opelka in for my friend Chris Plant. You know, I'm just scanning the markets during the break here, and I see that the oil markets, yesterday oil was floating around $100 a barrel, and today, right now as we speak, it's down to like $89 a barrel. So will gas prices be dropping precipitously as they rise quickly? I don't know. I doubt it. They always say it goes up like a rocket and down like a feather. Yeah, that's irritating. Can we do something about that? Can somebody look into that? It's just not right. I was mentioning that the administration yesterday did what I think is a genius move. The administration slapped some tariffs on 60 nations. 60 countries are getting hit with tariffs, and tariffs that the Supreme Court had told them, you can't have those tariffs, little mister. As a matter of fact, you might have to refund them. Last night, Fox News reporting on the tariff, which, I think this is a great move. It's a way to get the tariffs in to make the playing field a little more level with us and some of our international partners. But how did the president get around the Supreme Court?
1: Peter, another topic. How's the president imposing new tariffs tonight if his tariffs were mostly struck down by the Supreme Court?
2: Imposing them creatively, Brett. White House officials are now using a provision that lets them punish countries that they believe are using forced labor. And so it's going to be 60 countries that import 99% of goods to this country, dealing with a new 10 to 12.5% tariff that goes into effect at midnight tonight. Brett.
1: Okay, we'll follow it. Peter, thank you.
0: Yeah, we will follow it. I think this is good. And if anybody questions it, if anybody on the left says, how dare you impose tariffs? Well, so you're for slavery? You're okay with a country that is forcing people to make things with slave labor cheaper and then sell them here? Well, I think that's a good move. I think that's a really good move. And I'm surprised it didn't happen sooner. I'm sure they've been working on it quickly to get all this done. So 60 countries, 10 to 12% tariff on their goods. And anybody who grouses about it, I guess you're going to have to prove that you're not using slave labor. Huh. And any Democrat who's mad about it, then you're going to have to either say that they're not using slave labor, or you're going to have to say you're pro-slave labor, aren't you? That's kind of amazing. Well done, sir. Good job. And whoever came up with it, I'm not sure which member of the cabinet may have suggested it, but now it's in effect. Just around the corner, one of the biggest pet peeves I have is people who think it's important for us to either share what they're watching on their phones, especially on airplanes and in grocery stores, the speakerphone issue. And there was a very, very huge move by a major airline company yesterday that is saying, hey, we're going to make life a little bit better for you in the cabin. And I'm betting that every single one will do it, too. I'll share that with you. Plus, as I said, craziness from Carville. Great interview with Elon. It's Mike Opelka in for Chris Plant on The Chris Plant Show.
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6: Thanks for having me, Sean.
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6: 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If I was a buyer in today's market and I was viewing 3 or 4 homes that are similar, which one would stand out to have the most features and benefits for the price?
5: All right. Thanks for keeping us up to date.
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0: It is the Chris Plant Show. Happy Friday to you. Friday-luya, as I like to say. Mike Opelka in for my friend Chris Plant. Yeah, we've got a lot of news to cover, a lot of updates on big issues. The President of the United States has basically told the Iranians, get ready. There's going to be a big response. And we are also letting people know in Iran that if they hit any ships that are trying to travel through the Strait of Hormuz or through the Red Sea, if any of your proxies, like the Houthis, attack ships that are trying to get through either the Red Sea or the Strait of Hormuz, any damage will be paid for using the Iranian funds that are currently being held by this administration, by this government. So I like that idea. Just as much as I like the idea of the president tariffing countries that use forced labor to make things that they import here, I think that's a good idea. That's a nice way to stop forced labor around the world. And who could have a problem with that? I'm not sure. Probably Democrats. Probably Democrats. And then I was mentioning quality of life issues. I think we're all interested in finding, you know, good quality of life issues to talk about, and we should support those companies and even administrations when they address quality of life issues. You agree? You disagree? You're welcome to weigh in at 888-630-9625, 888-630-9625. I mentioned the issue of people imposing their sound and or pictures, audio, when I'm on a plane, imposing theirs on me, meaning they're watching something on their phone or their laptop or their tablet, and they're not wearing headphones or earbuds. Well, United Airlines has said they will boot passengers who refuse to use headphones with their devices. I applaud you, United Airlines. I stand and applaud you. While I don't fly that often, I will consider flying any airline that will require all passengers use headphones on their personal devices. No exceptions. You want to put your earbuds in, or you just need to turn it off. I get upset when I see people walking around the grocery store and they're FaceTiming as they're grocery shopping. Seriously? You really need that? And the other one that's kind of a weird story that popped, that was kind of quality of life issue here, something I did not know about, dryer sheets in mailboxes. I did not know this. And I go out to get the mail every single day, and I've never seen a dryer sheet in my mailbox, but if you see one in yours, don't touch it. It's not because it's a prank. It's not because it's dangerous. Apparently, postal workers, and if there's a postal worker out there listening who will confirm this, I think the reporting is solid. If there's a postal worker out there who will confirm this, I would like to get confirmation on this. A dryer sheet tucked inside your mailbox is there to prevent stinging wasps from nesting. If you put like a Bounce or a Snuggle sheet inside your mailbox, it will deter those insects from setting up camp. Just a thought. I did not know this. The New York Post has the story. A postal worker that may be traveling with a box of dryer sheets. Confirm this, please, for us. Just a couple of quality of life issues that are out there. I mentioned James Carville earlier. It's time to have a little fun with James Carville. The Raging Cajun, who always looks like he's from another planet to me, is out there spewing his anger again. And he's mad at young Democrats. Gee, what a surprise. He's almost the old Democrat yelling, "Get off the lawn of my party," these days. And he's doing it from this podcast where he's sitting or laying down at something that makes it look like he's in a coffin. If you've seen it, you know. Here's the first of the Carville crazy clips.
1: I don't know if we're not better off said, okay, we'll take that alternative idea, bring your gas bill or your light bill or something. Because for whatever reason, it's polls at 75%.
0: Carville is trying to address the problem that Democrats have with the mandate for voter ID. And he said, look, this is a 75% issue. You got to do something about this. He's also quick to point out, you're not going to win this.
1: It's a very minor problem, but you know, you got to admit it, it barely exists. And it's just, it doesn't make any sense. Having said that, we are not going to win the war against some kind of ID. It doesn't make any sense. It doesn't fix anything. But maybe you just go along with it and move to the next thing.
0: Well, it's interesting to see if Carville's saying, hey, just go ahead and just pass some kind of voter ID. We'll actually get that going. Maybe build a little momentum under it with a couple of Democrats voting on behalf of that. We will see. He continued the voter ID rant.
1: If every poll shows 75 or better say we should have some kind of an ID to vote, some say, I don't know what it is, but just quit fighting and go along with it and move to the next thing.
0: That's interesting. That's his surrender point is 75% on any issue. That's a really interesting question. I wonder if Carville will extend that to other issues like men and women's sports. I wonder if he looks at the numbers, because they're well over 75% on that issue. And I wonder, I don't have the numbers here in front of me, but if birthright citizenship were offered the same question, I'd like to see if that was over 75%, if then Carville would stand up for that as well. Really interesting. He just wants to get out of the way of this, I guess.
1: It's all a stupid argument, but maybe we could just come up with a simple thing and just say, okay, wait for this. Bye, thank you. Get the hell out of this argument.
0: Yeah, they painted themselves into a corner on it. If you've said that asking for voter ID is racist, it's going to be really hard for you to turn around and say, oh, no, I'm for that now. If you're saying that black people, married people can't get a voter ID, can't come up with the correct identification, you're going to have a hard time turning that around as well. He really was also mad at the young Democrats. I found this part very interesting, because there is a fracture inside the Democrat Party between young Democrats and old Democrats. And it's really apparent. And Carville is one of the people who seems to be getting mad at those youngsters.
1: I'm going to read something to you, and I'm going to tell you why this is typical. A progressive House candidate who served in a battleground district in Michigan as long Democratic Party officials once said black U.S. political leaders are a pillar of the capitalist and pluralist American establishment. Yeah, Jim Clyburn is part of that. Yeah, you're right. That's exactly who Martin Luther King was. Yeah, you're right. That's who John Lewis was.
0: I think Carville needs his pudding. I really think he needs his pudding at this point in the day. We'll see. His anger at the young Democrats continues.
1: These people are paternalistic, and it's a bunch of overeducated little white turds who think they know more than other people know, and they know what's wrong. And they're going to go and then you got, they're talking about indicting Netanyahu. And that the problem is you have a candidate, a DSA candidate in New York saying we should be against interracial dating.
0: Can you imagine a DSA candidate against interracial dating? I wonder how he feels about interracial marriage. If we look at Kamala Harris's family, if we look at Don Lemon's family, I could go on, and Ilhan Omar's family. And isn't AOC's companion, maybe fiance, also considered to make them an interracial couple? Very interesting, James Carville. Very mad at the young Dems, and it continues.
1: These people, and these are to all my black friends and friend people like me, they think they know more than you do. They think their history is more glorious than yours. They think that Lenin was a more glorious human being than Martin Luther King or Frederick Douglass. That's what they really think. And if you don't know that, you don't know your history.
0: Well, they don't know their history, James. And gee, how did that happen? How did it happen that the people who are the next wave within your party have no idea about history? Maybe it's because your education system is at fault. Maybe you should look in the mirror and realize the problem is the people who've been teaching these folks. Sometime back, I read the letter that Lenin got from his father asking him, "What happened to you? I raised you to be a capitalist, to work hard, not to take stuff from people." I'm paraphrasing the letter, but I should probably pull that out and read it again. There's one more, because this was just too much fun. Casket Carville, raging again at the young Democrats.
1: You should view these people with extreme, extreme skepticism, because they think they know what's better for you than you know what's better for you, and they think they know your history better than you know their history. This asshole don't know what he's talking about.
0: Well, there's a little surprise in there. James Carville stating what many of us have felt about the Democrats who tell us they want to tell us that we're wrong about everything and they know better than anyone else. It's going to be interesting to watch the disenfranchised Dems go at one another, which I think closer and closer we get to the midterms, it's going to be fun to watch. And there's a really interesting contrast if you want to look at the old Dem leadership and contrast it with the new Dem leadership. It's fascinating to see. If you look at, let's go with this little supercut from Joe Biden, Chuck Schumer in 2024. This is just 2 years ago. Joe Biden and Chuck Schumer, just 2 years ago, to Zohran Mamdani today.
2: Let me be clear. We reject the ICC's application for arrest warrants against Israeli leaders.
0: So Biden's against arresting people based on the international court's warrants. And the crowd cheered. Huh.
2: Whatever these warrants may imply, there is no equivalence between Israel and Hamas. And it's clear, Israel wants to do all it can to ensure civilian protection. But let me be clear. Contrary to allegations against Israel made by the International Court of Justice, what's happening is not genocide.
0: So Biden, 2 years ago, was saying, not genocide, what Israel's doing. Not genocide at all. And then there's Chuck Schumer, who's kind of disappeared, hasn't he? Maybe the Democrat socialists have run him out of town.
3: As disappointing as the ICC's decision is, it comes as no surprise, because for decades and decades, the ICC has shown it harbors deep biases against Israel. This decision suggests

0: appears to be the face now of the Democrat Party.
1: Benjamin Netanyahu is a war criminal, the architect of a horrific genocide against the Palestinian people. I agree with the ICC that Benjamin Netanyahu should be arrested and tried for his crimes.
0: In 2 years, it changed dramatically. In just two years, it flipped. And Carville is trying to put the warning out there right now. I don't know if it's going to save the old guard. I don't think it will. I need to take a call or two here. 888-630-9625. It's Mike Opelka in for Chris Plant. Let me grab Mike in Connecticut. Hello, Mike. Welcome to the Chris Plant Show. You are the fact checker on the show today?
2: I am your fact checker, sir. I am a 30-year employee of the U.S. Postal Service. And if anybody else is listening, I'm on my break right now. So, but I can't, you know, you got to put those out there. I can confirm about the dryer sheets. It's a tactic that I was taught when I first started years ago. They said, you know, the best way to prevent bees, but it doesn't just prevent the bees. It prevents all kinds of, like, spiders and all kinds of other creepy crawlies from getting into the mailboxes.
0: Would it help you if the rest of us would just put a dryer sheet in our mailboxes and save you some money?
2: Yeah, it would definitely make things a little less expensive in that department because, you know, if we're doing it, we're doing it of our own volition.
0: But I
2: tell people all the time, go to the dollar store. You can get, you know, a small box of dryer sheets for, well, less than what you would at the grocery store anyway.
0: Sure.
2: And just stick one in your box. And it usually works pretty good.
0: Very good. Thank you, Mike. Appreciate you listening. And thank you for doing this on your break for anyone who's listening as well. I got to take a break myself. When we come back, we'll try and get to another couple of calls and more madness from Democrats. It's Mike Opelka in for Chris Plant on The Chris Plant Show.
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0: It is the Chris Plant Show. Mike Opelka in for my buddy Chris Plant, who is on the listener cruise as we speak. And I didn't see any pictures. He didn't send me any pictures. He just sent me a hello. So I sent him hello back from all of you as well. Trying to get to everything today. It's just there's so much going on. And so many of you are reaching out as well. 888-630-9625. Let's check in with Rob in Maryland. Hello, Rob. You have a message you would like to deliver to one Senate Majority Leader?
1: Yeah, I think if I was El Presidente, I would have called him yesterday and said, what is it going to take for you to get this thing done now? Do you want to take all the other little things out about the men and women's locker rooms and all that? We need this Save America Act. It has that title for a reason. I mean, it's even more important in my thinking than this Iran thing right now. Because if we cannot secure a regular voting system in this country at this point in time, we're finished. We're done as a society. We're finished. Period. And Pocahontas yesterday, of course, oh, we have those laws. Yeah, these people sidestep everything. It makes me want to puke.
0: Well, I'm with you on that, especially when you do the comparison to, you know, every time there's some sort of shooting in this country, the Democrats say we have to write more laws on gun ownership when there are more than 5,000 laws currently on the books all across the country. Maybe if you enforced the ones you have, you wouldn't have a problem. But election integrity and making sure that it's only citizens who vote, it's a great concept. But if we don't have a law that's enforceable, we need one. And I think this would be a good one. I don't know how many times the president has communicated that to John Thune. I'm pretty sure there have been conversations. But Thune just seems to be, what's the word, recalcitrant? He's just not playing with the administration. And I know there's a lot of talk about a primary challenge to John Thune. Scott Pressler is discussing that. We will keep an eye on that. It's Mike Opelka in for Chris Plant on The Chris Plant Show.
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3: News this hour from Town Hall. I'm Ron Taylor. President Trump appears to be losing patience with leaders in Iran who refuse to make a deal. More from correspondent Laura Winters.
4: The U.S. military hitting targets in Iran for a 13th night in a row. Those targets include communication networks, drone storage facilities, and military command centers. The president saying he is thinking about restarting major combat operations in Iran that would be larger than the strikes during Operation Epic Fury.
3: The conflict has pushed global benchmark oil prices to over $100 per barrel, their highest level since May, but the price fell below $92 a barrel yesterday. The national average price for regular gasoline in the U.S. continued to climb to $4.10 per gallon. The International Criminal Court chief prosecutor is removed from his post over sexual misconduct allegations.
5: The vote to oust British barrister Karim Khan came nearly 2 years after sexual misconduct allegations against him first came up. Khan was accused of sexual misconduct with a female aide, as outlined by the AP in a series of stories, allegations he has denied. By a large majority, the ICC's 125 member states ousted Khan from his position. That's the first time the chief prosecutor has ever been removed from office. I'm Haya Pinjwani.
3: President Trump returning to address a huge room full of journalists at a correspondents' dinner rescheduled from April after a shooting upended the first one. He said the show must go on. The president entered the ballroom last night to polite applause and was thanked for his support by White House Correspondents Association President Wei Jiajing of CBS News. He then went on to sit through more than an hour of awards presentations, including many for journalists who had done pointed journalism about him and his administration. 11 people charged with causing the deaths of 7 migrants by trapping them inside a cargo container in Texas. News and analysis at townhall.com.
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3: It's another vehicle recall. Ford Motor Company is recalling more than 500,000 of its very popular Bronco models.
8: Ford is recalling nearly 566,000 Broncos and Bronco Raptors from model years 2021 through 2026. The automaker estimates that around 1% of the vehicles have insufficient protection on the wiring harness in the engine compartment, which can expose wires and short circuit, increasing the risk of fire. To fix the problem, dealerships will install new covers over the wiring free of charge. Ford says it's not aware of any reports of accidents or injuries. Marcela Sanchez, Washington.
3: The U.S. has now surpassed last year's record-breaking tally for measles cases with 2,318 cases, still five more months left in the year. More news at townhall.com. A spiritual leader who stood among an anti-Semitic attack on his Western Pennsylvania congregation is now retiring.
9: Rabbi Jeffrey Myers is leaving the Tree of Life congregation in Pittsburgh. He led the community through the aftermath of the 2018 attack that killed 11 worshipers. Myers has helped the congregation heal over the years. He plans to go back to New Jersey to be near family and focus on his own healing. In the years since the attack, the congregation has faced various challenges, including a long-delayed trial for the suspect and the pandemic. Rich Thomason reporting.
3: A prominent Supreme Court litigator has been sentenced to 6 years in prison for evading a multi-million dollar IRS tax debt and engaging in mortgage fraud. A federal judge in Maryland also ordered SCOTUS blog publisher Thomas Goldstein to pay more than $3 million in restitution as part of his sentencing. You'll hear more on these stories at townhall.com. I'm Ron Taylor.
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0: explosive diarrhea is a metaphor for the Trump administration.
1: Yes, that's true.
0: Right now.
1: Yes.
0: Because everything is going wrong. Mm-hmm. I cannot pick up the New York Times and not read, he's cutting back on this, I need this, he doesn't want us to have it, I wish I had it in front of me.
1: Yeah.
0: I mean, everything that is right for the world, he's mm-hmm. doing the opposite.
2: I don't think you understand the meaning of the word opposite, ironically named Joy Behar. But that could be me. It is the Chris Plant Show. Michael Pelka in for my friend Chris Plant. Happy Friday. Friday-luia to you. Oh, I know when I hear the mellifluous tones of Joy Behar, it's going to be something awful and just something riddled with TDS. She may have the biggest case of TDS of anyone on the planet. She just can't see any good in Donald John Trump. But at least they're not cutting back on the budget. Oh, wait, on The View? Yeah, ABC News cutting back on the budget on The View. I wonder if that means Sonny Hostin will be let go. Huh, wouldn't that be interesting to see? Just curious to see what's going to happen in the wake of Sonny Hostin's son being arrested for criminal trespass along some railroad tracks, and she tried to talk his way out of it with the authorities by telling them that she's a federal prosecutor. That was the first thing she said. Tell them your mother is a federal prosecutor. He had it on speakerphone, like he was in the grocery store, I guess. And then she corrected herself. It said a former federal prosecutor. I just wonder if Sonny Hostin has been a big enough problem yet for ABC News. Because The View, being an opinion show, is sitting there in the ABC News barn, as it were. We will see. But the story is they're cutting budgets everywhere. I don't think Whoopi's salary took a hit. Pretty sure she didn't take any cut to her personal budget. We will see. We have also been talking about several big topics today. The president mulling a serious increase in the attacks on Iran. Last night was the 13th night of our attacks on Iran. There may be a bigger attack coming this weekend. Speaking of attacks, bigger attacks, we're also hearing that there is a different source for the digestive distress that is sweeping through parts of the country, and it seems to be really hitting Michigan. The majority of the cases of the digestive distress, I'm trying to avoid saying explosive diarrhea so many times because we've all heard it, but it looks like it's more than the lettuce from Taylor Farms, which has been called the source, even though it's not been fully locked down that it is. But there may be yet another source of this digestive distress that's picking up the pace. But nobody's died yet, and we hope that stays that way. But the president and the media, I wonder if they've changed the menu for tonight's White House Correspondents Association dinner with the digestive distress problem in mind. There won't be a salad. Oz Perlman will be the entertainment tonight. The president will be on hand. You'll be able to watch. It's going to be on TV. I just think the pre-show, as it were, the red carpet, will be a lot less. And we're monitoring to see, is there going to be any movement on the Save America Act? Will there be any change at all? I think this is the last day, as Mike Lee told us earlier this week. And once we get done with today, the House and the Senate won't be in session at the same time until mid-September, which makes it virtually impossible to do anything which will have a credible effect on the midterm elections. We shall see. But something seems to be stirring among the people. In fact, there is a caller on hold right here who purports to be a Democrat in favor of the SAVE Act. Let us go to a call quite early in this hour. Sharon calling from, is it Suitland, Maryland? I don't know this town.
3: Yes, it's right by the Census Bureau.
2: Okay. All right. Well, hello. Welcome.
3: I'm staring at a shirt that says, I say what everyone else is thinking, and here's what I'm thinking. Say, get the Save America Act passed. I am a Democrat. I've been a Democrat all my life. I grew up in a Democratic household, and we need the Save America Act because I did not, in the Democratic primary, I did not vote for any incumbent, and that includes those that ran on the primary ballot in Maryland unopposed. I just left it blank. And then I tried to do my due diligence in being a responsible, informed voter and finding a Democrat more to the views I have. I voted for Trump 3 times.
2: Wow. Well, Sharon, thank you for listening to the show, number one, and for calling and sharing your thoughts. I'm excited to hear that there are Democrats who, in fact, like the idea of securing our elections or making sure that people who are voting are actual citizens who should be voting so they don't negate anyone else's vote. Can I ask you, how do you feel about the Democrat socialist movement inside the Democrat Party these days? Does it worry you?
3: Yes, it does. For number one, I grew up in the suburbs and in New York City until I graduated from high school in Rockland County, New York.
2: Okay.
3: And I don't like what's happening there.
2: Well, it feels like there is a seismic shift inside the party, and that there's a little bit of battle for control, and some of the elder states people, the Schumers, the Pelosis, have been pushed off to the side now, and obviously Biden's not in control at all. And we haven't even seen that much from Barack Obama. Where do you think this this goes? Now, you're in a very Democrat state. Maryland is a very, very, very blue state, but there are Trump voters there. But where do you think this is headed for your party?
3: It scares the heck out of me. It really does. I have no idea. And as one caller during a certain radio host on the 6 o'clock hour on the WMAL radio station.
2: Okay. When
3: called into that show and said, what can we do? And the guest host at the time said, well, why don't you get out and start a PAC? I am a firm believer. I would like to have somebody help me start a PAC that says, I want choices. In other words, choices when I vote, where I vote, and everything like that. And we need more than one person on the ballot. Where in 2012, when I first became a disenfranchised voter, I had no choices when I had to fill out my first Maryland absentee ballot on what in 2024 was called down ballot voting matters on your school boards, your local politicians.
2: You're so right. There is so much that is driven by local action on school boards, city councils, mayor's races, as well as gubernatorial races. I'm just
3: school
2: fascinated
3: boards.
2: By the... Go ahead.
3: School boards also.
2: Yeah, that was one of the first things. That I will tell you, the change in school boards in Virginia and in parts of the outside of Philadelphia suburban regions in Bucks County were the big change in 2016 and again in 2024. I'm just still kind of amazed that you voted for Donald Trump 3 times, but you also vote down ballot for a lot of Democrats, and yet are you thinking, let me ask you this question real quickly, are you thinking that there may be a chance that a new party forms that has both Democrats and Republicans, a true independent party can form in this country, or do you think the two parties have too much control to let that happen?
3: This is what I'm trying to say. It doesn't matter, because you can be a responsible, informed voter if you're an independent, a Republican, a conservative, just by finding out what you can do and who you can support. And I don't mean having three or four different people for a choice. I mean, you choose one person, and I will give you the perfect example. 4 years ago, I met the person that I had to write in to be county executive for Prince George's County because I had a nice conversation with her, and she believed around the pandemic and everything that the person running for county executive at the time believed in the mask mandate on 2 years olds and above, and I didn't.
2: And Sharon, do you feel like those kind of write-in votes, there are some people that say if you're not voting for a candidate who's on the ballot, you're basically throwing your vote away. Did you feel like that at all?
3: Yes. That's why you've got to, I want a choice. On those positions that only when you get your ballot, only show one person, that's what bothers me.
2: Okay, I get it. Yeah, you want a choice. Let me ask you one last question here, Sharon. If the 2028 Democrat primary were held today, you as a lifelong Democrat, who do you think you would be voting for?
3: I don't see any. In the primary, I don't see anybody I would vote for primarily.
2: Okay.
3: But, J.D. Vance, Rubio, is it Rubio? Anybody that gives me a choice on that ballot. And the other thing is, being from New York, you had to vote once every 4 years because on Election Day we had 4 years of worth of elections. If you didn't vote in the fifth, if you didn't vote in the fourth 4 years prior to when you decide you're going to go vote, you had to re-register. Do you understand what I'm saying?
2: I do. I do. You're on my team. I'm one of the people who wants us to just immediately wipe out all voter registration and start from zero because there's just too much wrong internally with all the voter registrations in this country in every state. I think we zero base it and we go from scratch and we build the new voter base where we know everybody that's on those rolls is legit, alive, and should be voting. It's great. You know, Sharon, it's been a pleasure talking to you. Thank you for having a brain and sharing your opinion. You're doing a good job.
3: Okay. Thank you very much. I appreciate it, Mike. Take care and enjoy. I've been listening to WMAL since the 200th anniversary of this country.
2: Wow. God bless. Thank you so much, Sharon. Well done. A lifelong New Yorker Democrat voted for Donald Trump 3 times. And yet she'll vote for Democrats, but she wants choices. I think there is something to be said for the wisdom of this woman. She's sharing the feelings that a lot of people echo. Boy, oh boy, oh boy. That's kind of refreshing to get that kind of perspective from people. And again, this is the dialogue that wouldn't happen on a left-leaning show. You would not welcome the opposing party voter. All right, I got to take a break. I have a crazy story about a former CNN anchor that just popped today. Remember the name Brooke Baldwin? This one kind of threw me for a loop. I'll share it with you just around the corner. And this Elon Musk interview is absolutely crazy. We will get to it. It's Mike Opelka in for Chris Plant on The Chris Plant Show.
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0: It is the Chris Plant Show. Mike Opelka in for my friend Chris Plant. I don't know the exact years when Chris worked at CNN. I know he's talked about his time at CNN when he worked covering the Pentagon from inside the Pentagon. I wonder if he ever crossed paths with former CNN anchor Brooke Baldwin. I wonder. I'm going to have to ask him. Maybe you guys will ask him when he returns. But the former CNN actor who was fired by CNN in 2021, even though she told everybody she was leaving. She told people on her show, she had an afternoon news program. She told everybody, I'm leaving the network on my own. But then a few months later, it came out that she was fired. But she told everybody when she started her show the following.
1: Hi there, and thank you so much for being with me. I'm Brooke Baldwin, and you're watching CNN. And before we get going, I want to start with some personal news. I will be leaving CNN in April. Let me back up.
0: Now, she backed up, told a long story. She started there as a freelancer in 2008, lasted till 2021. That's a pretty good run. But she told everybody she was walking away. It sounded like she was out looking to find maybe another gig. It turns out they fired her. And I had completely forgotten about her until today when a story popped that Brooke Baldwin is now telling everybody at 47 years old that she's just having a lot of fun, having a lot of sex, and that she's pretty darn good at it. I don't know if I needed this information. Really didn't know if I needed this information. But I wonder about the four men who she has had sexual congress with in the course of a month. I wonder how they feel about all that coming forward as she's posting this. Four guys, 1 month, she's talking about them, telling people, one guy who used to run a country, another one who literally flew into town just to take me to dinner, one guy who's just hot, and the other guy which she didn't describe, so he's probably not the hottest guy of all. I just find it so weird that you think we need to know. You used to be an anchor on what used to be a news network. And now you're 47 years old and telling everybody it's okay to be, I guess, free and easy in this world. Somebody's saying good for you. Somebody's saying just be quiet. I don't get it. I really don't get it. She was at one point, Brooke Baldwin, before she was an anchor, she did the Hollywood Minute every afternoon during a show anchored by a guy named Rick Sanchez. And Sanchez made some really idiotic comments just before she came on the air one day, and the network fired him immediately. She took over the spot and never looked back. Kept it for years and years and years. I think she was in that spot for almost a decade. Sanchez said something really horrible and ignorant, got fired in the commercial break, and she never relinquished the spot until 2021. Just a kind of a weird media update I had to share with you. Just around the corner, I want to get into this interview that Elon Musk had, an in-depth interview with Elon Musk with the editor of The Economist. Elon delivers some pretty blunt advice and pretty blunt opinions. That's next on The Chris Plant Show.
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12: And welcome back to the Chris Plant Show. Mike Opelka with you, kicking off our weekend. Happy Friday, Friday-luyah to you. I will get to the Elon Musk interview with the editor from The Economist, but I saw the story yesterday, and Senator Eric Schmidt released a memo that was discovered, a memo that was part of the the Biden lame duck era, the transition between the November election in 2024 and President Trump's swearing in January of 2025. And it's kind of astounding because it shows you just how disloyal to this country the Democrats are. Senator Schmidt posting this briefing memo that was from the senior advisors. That sounds like a very vague group of individuals. I'm wondering if Valerie Jarrett was part of it. I'm just putting that out there. But the senior advisors sent a memorandum to the president regarding temporary protected status. And while the date on the memo says January 2, 2024, we believe it was misdated. It's really 2025, so early January 2025. And the statement of the purpose of this memo is to give them background on the temporary protected status programs and, quote, to expand TPS before you, in all caps, you, the word you, in all caps and boldface type, leave office. So this is to the president to say, listen, we need you to extend temporary protected status to all these people. Because let's face it, President Trump had campaigned on, hey, you know, we got a lot of people in this country that shouldn't be here, and they're gaming the system. They're milking our system. They're taking advantage of America, American taxpayers, and we got to get these people out of here, especially those who are working this temporary protected status. The memo goes on to say that this is status that allows people to, quote, remain and work legally in the United States. So if you move it, if you extend it, they'll be able to stay here. They'll be able to continue on. And during the rest of the memo here, it openly discusses rushing TPS extensions and redesignations, reclassifications, if you will, before January 20th to specifically shield people from Trump's planned mass deportations. That's their actual words. This is a deliberate plan in the actions that they talked about during the previous administrations as well as this administration. They talked about 16 grants of TPS that were in place covering 1.2 million people. 10 of them were in place when Biden took office and his administration designated nationals from 7 countries as eligible: Afghanistan, Cameroon, Ethiopia, Burma, Lebanon, Ukraine, Venezuela. They stress, the council stresses, your administration extended TPS for Haiti several times. It's an astounding reveal of what they were trying to do to prevent President Trump from living up to a campaign promise. Schmidt explained briefly the TPS scam.
13: TPS was created for emergencies. Democrats turned it into a one-way racket towards permanent mass migration. Here's how the racket works. An emergency creates temporary status. Then the emergency passes, but the status stays. The deadline arrives, but Washington extends it. The voters demand enforcement, but Democrats refuse. Every click moves towards permanence. None moves back towards the law. That is the TPS racket.
12: And those people are not vetted the same way because, you know, it's an emergency. We have to give them temporary status to allow them here. And no one ever leaves. No one ever leaves. And now you see that the machine, the swamp inside Washington, D.C., was working to prevent Donald Trump to living up to the promises he made to the people who elected him. It really needs some attention. All right, I promised you this this interesting interview. Elon Musk sat down with the editor of The Economist, and she was asking him some really interesting questions. I'm a big Elon Musk fan. I'm not a fan of electric cars. I am a fan of people who are innovators, fan of people who are inventors and believe in America as Elon Musk does. But some of this was really interesting to me because Elon Musk has been loathed by so many on the left, and he doesn't let him, he doesn't let his life, his world get affected by it. Cut number 15, please, Michael.
14: Some people do loathe you.
15: Yes, some people do.
14: But do you understand why? Do you think what you're doing is helpful for Western democracy?
15: Maybe some people do loathe me. That's probably true. I don't care. But the fact that, as you pointed out, a 250 million people follow me is that I think a lot more people actually like me than don't. And I think a lot more people hate you and the media more than you realize.
12: I do enjoy it when people tell the media, hey, do you realize that there's a whole bunch of people out there that just don't like you guys because they don't trust you? Elon continued with The Economist editor talking about how the media is loathed.
15: Do you realize the media is despised? Do you realize that journalists, how the view of journalists is like a favorable view of journalists is like 15%.
14: I do know that in the United States.
15: So the shoe is on the other foot. They hate you. They hate you far more than they hate me.
14: I think there is certainly a loss of trust in journalism. I think in part. There have been mistakes by journalists and journalism. I totally acknowledge that. But I also think that the kind of polarized environment, particularly on social media, fostered by the kinds of things you are pushing on X, actually helps this, makes it worse.
15: I don't think so. I think you're the problem, the media.
12: I do enjoy the fact that this editor of The Economist tries to throw it back to Elon and says, you know, we're hated, but it's because of what you're doing on Twitter X. It's because of social media, really. Really, it's not to do with the fact that journalism is no longer as respected as it was, say, 30, 40 years ago. The conversation continued about who's loathed more.
15: And speaking of loathing, you're loathed far more than I am. And you don't seem to even realize that.
14: I think very few people know who I am relative to you, so I don't think I play in the same game.
15: The media collectively. You're hated. Do you even know that? You probably don't.
14: I like to think that I'm aware of my own personal shortcomings and The Economist's shortcomings and our worldview shortcomings.
15: Yeah.
12: I don't think you are as aware as you believe you are, madam. It was interesting because the editor of The Economist, Beddoes, I believe is her name, they were discussing classical liberals. Now, here in America, liberals are just people that have been infected with this woke mind virus. A classical liberal is actually closer to what we call a conservative in this country. And she thought Elon was a classic liberal.
14: I have long thought that you were a classical liberal, but when I read what you post, classical liberal, J.S. Mill, limited government, individual freedom.
15: Yeah, I agree with that.
14: But when I read what you post on your feed, I sometimes wonder whether you really do believe in that.
15: I literally said, look, I believe in safe cities, secure borders, and sensible spending.
12: What a stunning and awful thing to admit to, Elon. Safe cities, secure borders, and sensible spending. Oh, how shocking is that? Is that? Elon talked more about safe cities and how they won't be safe if we get rid of prisons, etc.
15: We failed to incarcerate repeat violent offenders. And that's, you know, the classic sort of Soros DA or judges that fail to incarcerate repeat violent offenders. And if somebody gets arrested 50 times, literally, for violent crimes, and eventually they're going to kill somebody. So you either incarcerate them or people will die.
12: Simple thinking. You lock people up, they can't kill people. That's a good thing. And he did bring up Soros-backed DAs, which I think are a big problem, and they're still in several big cities around the country. The conversation between Elon Musk and the editor of The Economist also stepped into the issue of guns, because let's face it, when you've got the British Economist editor who's talking about guns, it's like talking to Piers Morgan. They're always going to see our Second Amendment as a problem.
14: I think the prevalence of guns has quite a lot to do with it, too. I mean, this is a much more dangerous country. Murder rates are much higher, in large part because there are so many guns.
15: Well, let me give you an interesting number. There are more people that die in Europe from heat deaths than people that die from gun deaths in America. Why aren't you writing an article about air conditioning?
12: I love that stat. That's one of the greatest stats that came out of this summer when the Europeans were all screaming at us because they had a heat wave and people were dying everywhere because they won't put air conditioning in due to the environmental whack jobs. This continued and the discussion drifted into far right, Hillary, Obama, radicals.
14: You support not just the populist right, but the far right. In fact, very fringe parties in some countries.
15: No, I support the normal people.
14: Okay.
15: What do you call the far right, falsely?
14: You think is the normal person. Okay.
15: Yes. Literally, you could go back 10 or 15 years, and these policies were completely normal. In fact, one of the things that's quite funny is to take a speech from Obama and Hillary and then go to someone and say, who's sort of, you know, on the sort of what I call the lunatic left, and say, what do you think of the speech by Trump? I'm like, oh, wow, he's the worst person ever. Actually, that was a speech by Obama. Or actually, that was a speech by Hillary.
12: It's true. And if you just give them the text, these people think, and you could throw Chuck Schumer in there. We played the clips here with Hillary and Obama and Schumer and Pelosi, all demanding that we tighten our borders. We don't allow people to be hired who are not here legally on job sites. That's a great point. Very good point. The conversation continued and drifted into whether or not Elon Musk is anti-Islam.
14: Are you anti-Muslim?
15: I'm against having if people are coming to a country with antithetical views. I am against that.
12: Yeah, I'm against it too. One of the words that we keep reminding people is necessary for this country or any country to survive is to demand people assimilate and not assassinate a culture. And it feels like, to me, that the radicals on the Muslim side of things don't want to assimilate, they want to assassinate our culture. Elon addressed more regarding the some of the craziness coming up from some of the weird side of the Muslim immigrants.
15: I'm against rape and murder. I'm against the imposition of rules and laws that are contrary to what we've come to accept in the West. And I think it's a crying shame that the sort of traditional media, like you, don't recognize this.
12: Yeah, they really don't. What's happened in Europe is, I think, beyond saving. If you look at what's happened in the UK with the population, and then Sweden's at risk as well, you've got several nations where they may not be able to reverse what's coming because the immigrant population has repopulated beyond the resident population, and they will be voted out very soon. It is something we should be mindful of here.

0: knows where we would have been if Donald Trump had not gotten reelected. Really kind of interesting. All right, 888-630-9625, 888-630-9625. Those were my highlights of the Elon Musk interview. When we get back, a couple final thoughts, and I believe we have a caller who wants to explain how Oz Perlman does the crazy mentalist tricks. Are we allowed to give up the secrets? Maybe. We'll get into it just around the corner. It's Opelka in for Plant on The Chris Plant Show.
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1: Are you looking to take your business to the next level? 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The most successful businesses are those that have mastered their HR and staffing needs, and they have done

0: Mike.
1: Okay.
0: Yeah, you got it?
1: Yeah.
0: The first word that came to your mind, right?
1: Yeah. Yeah.
0: Okay. Now mix up all the letters in the word. Mix them up, mix them up. Stop. Think of one letter. See it large. Large in a big screen. Are you... I'm sensing
1: yeah.
0: you see an R. Is that correct?
1: I got to tell you, I'm absolutely stunned, but you're absolutely right. I wrote down the
0: yes.
1: word score, and I circled the word,
0: yes.
1: the letter R.
0: This is it. Yes. Four score. Yes, yes, you got it. Well, since I got it right, I'm not going to tell you how I did it.
1: But you're like, are you like the stunt Oz Perlman? You're ready to go in case he gets sick, in case he gets a bad salad? That's wild.
0: That's right. That's right.
1: That's great. Well, I appreciate that, Andrew. And I thank you for not outing the method. But, yeah, I absolutely didn't. I've never talked to you before. Okay, now, are you into telekinesis?
0: What is that?
1: No,
0: yes,
1: gonna say,
0: I am.
1: Okay, raise my hand. If you're into telekinesis, if you're into telekinesis, raise my hand. And my left hand goes up. Thank you, Andrew. Very well done. Do we have time to get Christy in Southern Maryland? And Christy, if you could do it real quickly, you're on.
2: Yes, Michael, good morning. Good show. I just want to suggest that if the Save America Act fails in the Senate again, the federal government should create an app for our phones that allows us to go to our name in the Board of Elections and flag our name so that the people running the elections see a red bar that says ID required. We can then control our own vote.
1: That's really interesting. Put it in the hands of the people. What a great thought. The founders kind of had an idea like that too. Thank you, Christy. Have a great weekend, everybody. Spend time with family and friends. Enjoy every sandwich. Until next time, testudo, my friends. Testudo.
3: Look at Brian Dolly's record in Sacramento. Dolly voted for amnesty for 11 million illegal aliens, granting them all the rights of citizenship, even though they break our laws. And Dolly voted against President Trump's border security plan. Brian Dolly even praises the liberal assembly speaker from Los Angeles, the leading advocate for sanctuary laws. Living in Sacramento has changed Brian Dolly. Now he's part of the problem.
4: Paid for by Kevin Kiley for Senate 2019.
5: Military taking out targets in Iran, including military command centers and drone storage facilities, for a 13th night in a row. The president telling Axios he's considering a massive attack on Iran, bigger than ever before, and that he is close to a decision.
6: Meanwhile, the military says it's fired on another merchant vessel that was trying to breach its blockade of Iranian ports. American forces disabled the MT Levine in the Gulf of Oman. The White House is rolling out its latest nuclear energy initiative.
7: President Trump announced a major nuclear energy milestone from the Oval Office.
8: So these are the first new privately funded advanced reactors to turn on the United States in over four decades, and making sure that these groundbreaking designs were safe to build and test so quickly was a challenge that required a historic partnership between these innovative companies and our administration.
7: The White House says the administration is working to accelerate nuclear energy as demand for reliable electricity continues to grow. Willie Nelson, The White House.
6: The number of measles cases in the U.S. has surpassed the record-breaking update tally for all of last year, with five more months of this year still to come. Bernie Bennett has more on the story.
9: The U.S. Centers for Disease Control and Prevention logged 2,318 cases of measles as of Thursday. The nation had 2,289 cases in 2025, the worst year for measles in more than three decades. Now, 2026 has easily become the U.S.'s worst year for measles since 1991. As major outbreaks in South Carolina, Utah, and Arizona have sickened hundreds, and small clusters of cases sparked in other states. I'm Bernie Bennett.
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1: Police in New York City are investigating two non-fatal stabbings as possible hate crimes.
2: A man is under arrest in New York City for the alleged non-fatal stabbings of two people that police are investigating as possible hate crimes. They say 51-year-old Raul Morales stabbed an Asian man and then a Jewish man in separate attacks Thursday while yelling the Arabic phrase Allahu Akbar. The stabbings happened about two blocks apart in broad daylight on Manhattan's Upper West Side. Commissioner Jessica Tisch says an initial investigation suggests that mental health may have been a factor in the attacks. Tisch said in April that more than half of all confirmed hate crimes in New York City so far this year have targeted Jewish people. I'm Donna Water.
1: The Trump administration wants soldiers to consider becoming truck drivers. A new campaign launched will greatly benefit veterans who recently drove large military vehicles. More at townhall.com. LeBron James is moving from the L.A. Lakers and back to the East Coast.
3: LeBron James says he believes he can help make the Philadelphia 76ers a championship team. The 41-year-old also feels he has something to prove.
4: I seen something on social media the other day that wherever I go, that maybe in a plane, I'm not a factor anymore, so I get that as well, too, so that's just a little motivation.
3: ESPN reports James's two-year deal in Philadelphia is worth a modest $8 million. Teammates will include fellow All-Stars Joel Embiid, Tyrese Maxey, and Jaylen Brown. I'm Donahue.
1: President Trump says the U.S. will open a formal investigation into the European Union's trade practices. He claims the bloc has unfairly levied billions of dollars of fines against Google, Apple, and other U.S. tech giants. The president making the announcement yesterday. More on these stories at townhall.com. I'm Ron Taylor.

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5: 888-971-SAGE, 888-971-7243. I am Larry Elder. We are Salem News Channel this hour. We talked to California gubernatorial candidate Steve Hilton about his Enough is Enough campaign. A man born in Iran talks about life in Iran under Sharia law. President Trump blasts Senate Republican leader John Thune for failing to pass the SAVE Act. Thune fires back, says the votes are just not there to overturn the filibuster. Bad news for L.A. Mayor Karen Bass. Both the Los Angeles Times and the New York Times have stories today on how homelessness has increased in the past year, undermining one of her central talking points for re-election. President Trump reacts to a study showing members of the Democrat Socialists of America are highly educated people who are doing very poorly, also known as victocrats. Hunter Biden calls CNN's Jake Tapper, quote, a complete and utter blank hole, close quote. So, looks like President Trump and Hunter Biden at least agree on something. Why aren't the Trump accounts getting more love? Democrat candidate for Texas, James Tallarico, is asked about reparations. He did not directly answer the question. Jasmine Crockett says ICE is rounding up indigenous people and that ICE is motivated by white supremacy. A journalist asked Elon Musk why people don't like him. I think she regrets the question. New York City Mayor Mamdani compares Bibi Netanyahu to leaders of Hamas. Another day in Gotham City. All of this and more, 888-971-SAGE, 888-971-7243. There is a study done by a stat guy named Nate Silver, respect it, and looked at the membership of the Democrat Socialists of America. We talked about this a little bit yesterday. And here is what Trump said about that study, number 46.
6: All of this success came from innovation and ambition and drive. In this country, we build the future fearlessly and confidently so that America always will be strong, prosperous, and dominant. And the other thing we're going to add to that, we want to be free, and we're going to continue to be free as long as we're smart. And we can't be hoodwinked. We can't be taken advantage of by people that say you're going to have a free home, you're going to get free rent, everything's going to be free. What they don't say is a year later, everything is going to be end up in squalor, destruction, and death, and also death for our country. So we have to stop the threat of the communist rhetoric that you're hearing right now, because these people, they don't act. I'm very happy a poll came out. It said they're highly educated, but doing very poorly. In other words, they're losers. They went to school, they got a good education, now they can't, they don't know what they're doing, so what they do is they complain about people like yourselves that have done so well. But we can't let the communist ideology even, we don't want to even think about it for this country, it would be terrible.
5: Now, according to the study, the average member of the Democrat Social America has graduated from college, and many of them have postgraduate degrees. However, considering their education, they're not earning very much money. On the low end, around $30,000. On the higher end, around $60,000. As opposed to the most likely voter for Donald Trump, somebody with high school or less education earning $60,000 or more. That's the demographic that's most likely to vote for Donald Trump. People that have developed a trade, a skill, something that the marketplace values. Many of these people that Donald Trump has referred to as losers, I would prefer the term victocrat, professional grievance mongers blaming their lack of success on other people, other things, on the system, on the man. You have it. Many of them majored in things like art history or philosophy that may have been fun to study and to read, but you go out in the real world and try to get a job with that, and you can't. And so they're ticked off. And they don't blame themselves. They don't look in the mirror and say, what could I have done to change my outcome? What kind of decisions can I make going forward that are different? They blame the system. They blame the man. Years ago, I was talking to Tammy Bruce. Tammy Bruce was a Fox News contributor, and now she works for the White House. She's a State Department spokesperson. She used to be the head of the Los Angeles chapter of the National Organization for Women. And during the O.J. Simpson case, she talked about spousal abuse. And she was chastised by the national board and told her that they did not want to alienate black females by bringing up that O.J. Simpson committed domestic violence. And she said, well, he did. And they told her to stop talking about it. And that's when she began to reassess her allegiance to the left. She also told me she was talking to a number of women once, and each one complained more than the other, primarily about men, often about the system, often about their jobs. And she said, she had an epiphany. She said, these women were broken. These women were damaged. And you look at the platform of the Democrat Socialists of America, it's one grievance after another, after another, after another. I've talked to you about the hypocritical nature of the Democrats regarding the rich. Bernie Sanders no longer says millionaires and billionaires because he's now a millionaire, multimillionaire, owns 3 homes. So he no longer rails against the millionaires because he's joined that class. He now rails against billionaires. More billionaires contributed to Kamala Harris's campaign than contributed to Donald Trump's campaign. I repeat, more billionaires contributed to Kamala Harris's campaign than contributed to Donald Trump's campaign. This guy running for re-election in Senate in Georgia, John Ossoff, railed against the corrosive effect of big money in politics. He's had 2 campaigns. As many as 70 billionaires have contributed to his 2 campaigns. Something like 40 just since the beginning of last year. Yet he rails against billionaires. And of course, nobody has a problem with the big daddy billionaire, the largest individual donor to the Democratic Party for decades. I, of course, am speaking about George Soros and now George Soros and his son, Alex. The average Democrat household is wealthier, by the way, than the average Republican household, while the average Republican household contributes more to charity, both money and time, than does the average Democrat household. Is this thing on? Yet they rail and rail and rail about how rich people don't pay their fair share in taxes. This is Elon Musk, number 38.
7: Do you think there should be distribution of shares? Like, you know, the Alaska Wealth Fund is there for, which could you imagine a world, and some people talk about the Trump accounts being a kind of vehicle for this, that you, a share of your equity goes to ordinary Americans.
8: Right. Well, in the taxes that I pay, I mean, for my stock options, I pay 40% income tax on a national basis, and then because I spend, I don't know, about 30% of my time in California, thereabouts, I pay roughly a third of the California state taxes, which is are now around 15%. So I pay about 45% in taxes, just so people know this. You know, I don't know if it's quite, so roughly half. Mm-hmm. Then when I die, there'll be another sort of 45%, roughly half, that will be taxed. So at the end of the day, I'll have a quarter of whatever I have. But I think the only thing it gives me is that for some period of time, I would have control of the direction of the companies. So it's not, That's pretty much what it gets me, and until I guess the AI is so smart that it's in charge, and at that point, controlling companies won't really matter.
5: We're going to talk later on about the Trump accounts and why this isn't getting more ink from our mainstream media. And we're going to talk about the man who, at a meeting in Texas, who's from Iran, talks about life in Iran under Sharia law. All this and more. And we're going to talk to Steve Hilton later on this hour. But first, I've been enjoying a series called Reacher. Not the one played by Tom Hanks, but one played by an actor named Alan Ritchson. I'm going to have to add him to the list. Here's what he recently said about President Trump, number 60.
9: People, I think, are a little bit afraid of me because they're like, he's a loose cannon. And I'm not. I'm just saying that everybody should say if they give about humanity.
10: Everybody else should feel like I feel.
9: The world is on fire.
10: The world, yeah, like, oh, mad about the way things are and the abuses that are happening. The Epstein files? The Epstein files! Where are they? It's a wall. Show it, you pedophiles. I shouldn't say because I'm a Christian and people are going to go like, how can he say he's a Christian? Because that is something that should make you want to say. Yeah. You know, sorry, God, I'm sweating now. This is politics, dude. I would railroad these. I would get those Epstein files out in 2 seconds. Yeah, dude. I 2 seconds, move out of the way.
5: And he referred to President Trump as a pedophile. So he's now on the list. 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
0: Spirits, cigars, and hit the ground running when you get up in the morning. That's what Man Up's going to be about.
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0: 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Now, from the Relief Factor studio, here's Larry.
1: You know, sorry, God, I'm sweating now. This is politics, dude. I would have railroaded these. I would get those Epstein files out in 2 seconds. Yeah, dude. I 2 seconds, move out of the way. Like, get out of there. I don't care what room they're in. Move. Like, give me the Manila envelope. I will get you the Epstein files. Sorry.
2: You got my vote. Whatever you want to run for, you got it.
1: Don't you want to see what's in there so that we can hold people accountable? These rapists? We're just cool with it? That is the keys to the nuclear... He's like all up into 13-year-olds. Like, dude, what? Go to jail. Go to jail. All right, what are we talking about?
3: 888-971-SAGE, 888-971-7243. I am Larry Elder, Salem News Channel. I want to say something about food for the poor in just a second, but I want to say something about Mr. Richardson. He really is a good actor. And the Reacher series, especially the first season, was really, really quite good. Now I can't stand to watch it. I'm sorry, I just can't. There are a lot of actors who are Democrats. Tom Hanks is one of them. But I've never heard him tee off on Trump like that. And I understand that most actors are left-wing. I get that. And if you're only going to watch actors who are consistent with your own view, you're down to a handful of movies. But this is just absurd. Did he say anything at all about the women who've been raped by these coyotes as they entered America illegally through the southern border for the last 4 years? Did he say anything about that? I heard a third of women coming up from our southern border, because you can't get there without a coyote, have been raped. You say anything about that? Say anything about all the children that Biden lost track of? Many of them were put with sponsors who were pedophiles. Did he say anything about that? Now, I haven't read 2 or 3 million pages in the Epstein files, which I understand is the number of the pages that have been released so far. All I know is if there was a smoking gun about Donald Trump, we'd know about it by now. And the women that have spoken publicly, the survivors, not one has said Donald Trump did anything inappropriate. But he's already determined that Donald Trump is a pedophile. He even used that word. Now, this weekend, many of us are going to be kicking back, watching movies. Some people are going to see this movie called Odyssey, which is getting good reviews, and apparently it's making a great deal of money with its woke casting. Many of us are going to have barbecues. Please think about the men, women, and children in our hemisphere who are going hungry. Particularly in countries like Haiti, the poorest country in the Western Hemisphere. So on Saturday morning, Sunday, you're watching a ball game, give it some thought. Go to my website, LarryElder.com. You'll see the banner, Give Food, at the very top. Or you can call 855-918-4673, 855-918-4673. Or you can text Elder to 51555. That's text Elder to 51555. Your generosity is making a huge, huge difference. Hunger in our Western Hemisphere is not a talking point. It's a daily reality for parents trying to feed their children. All across Latin America and the Caribbean, where families are struggling every day to put food on the table. This is your chance to literally change a life. I know that. I've seen it. I went down to Guatemala with Food for the Poor. Fed hungry children. And we gave them an orange for dessert. And you know what? They didn't eat it right away. These boys and girls held it, looked at it, like it was a Fabergé egg. Or like it was a Maltese falcon. They just looked at it and stroked it before they ate it. They would just marvel at the fact that they had an orange. Can you imagine that? I know people have orange trees in the backyard. So many oranges they can't eat them. They give them away. givefoodbanner@larryelder.com. Text my name, Elder, to 51555, Elder 51555, or call 855-918-4673. That's 855-918-4673. Steve Hilton will be coming up next. He's released this really interesting video. Number 63.
4: As long as the machine rules California, nothing will ever change.
5: The homelessness problem continues to worsen in California.
6: Gas prices in the state have reached a record high. Another local favorite has closed down in Santa Monica.
7: Things have just gotten so expensive. I don't know if we can continue living here. We just want someone, anyone, to hear us.
8: Okay, we've got to figure out this governor thing. I'd do it forever, but it's my turn to be president. Bring in the machine.
9: The Democratic nominee is Javier Becerra.
8: Huh? The Biden guy who lost all those kids?
10: Can't be right. Run it again.
9: Becerra.
8: Becerra, welcome. The machine picked you.
3: The machine?
8: The thing we created to make sure nothing ever changes. As long as you submit to the machine, you don't have to do anything.
3: Nothing? I can do that.
11: I believe all the things that Newsom believed. Four more years! Four more years!
12: So, what do you think? It went well?
8: That was worse than...
11: Who else is tired of the highest taxes in the country? The highest gas prices in the country? The worst homelessness in the country? This is our state, not the machines! That's what we're fighting for!

just

0: to take California back!
1: Can we get Swalwell back? Run it again.
2: We'll be talking to Steve Hilton in just a few seconds. California, the Democrats have long wanted and voted for health care for everybody, including illegal aliens, until the bill came due. They've been expanding it little by little by little. Here's what Hillary Clinton said about this back in the day, number 56.
3: As to illegal aliens, we agree with you that we do not think the comprehensive health care benefits should be extended to those who are undocumented workers and illegal aliens. We do not want to do anything to encourage more illegal immigration into this country. We know now that too many people come in for medical care as it is. We certainly don't want them having the same benefits that American citizens are entitled to have.
2: Oh, so long ago. I'm Larry Elder.
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1: I get it. Maybe you hate Trump, MAGA, whatever. But life here has become impossible for anyone who isn't already rich. We are going to fix that. $3 gas, better schools, help families afford a home. We can do it together with a little common sense. Enough is enough. Let's fix California.
2: 888-971-SAGE, 888-971-7243. I am Larry Elder, Salem News Channel. That, of course, is Steve Hilton, whose website is stevehiltonforgovernor.com. Please welcome back to the program Mr. Steve Hilton, Republican candidate for governor here in the great state of California. Steve, how is the race going?
3: So we're just getting started on the next phase, the most important one, which is the general election. We launched our general election campaign with that ad and with an event in Boyle Heights in East Los Angeles, a working-class Latino community that is the symbol of the failure of this one-party rule, where they've completely abandoned working-class people, completely abandoned the Latino community, who've been crushed the most by the insane costs of everything. And we're making a very simple argument, which is, look, we understand that there's a lot of people in California who may not love the president, may want a Democrat president, but they are desperate for change in California. And my campaign is all about positive, practical things that we can do that everyone can get behind. They're not divisive. They're not ideological. As you heard in the ad, $3 gas, cut utility bills in half, your first $150,000 tax-free, starter homes for young families, simple, practical things that we can get a majority for. And it's an uphill battle, no question about that. You know that better than anyone. And so I'm not under any illusions about how hard it's going to be, but we're starting from the launch this Wednesday. We are going to be fighting incredibly hard every day to bring the change that we need.
2: Steve, you talked about the affordability. You talked about the numbers. You talked about the highest gas prices in America. You've talked about the highest unemployment in America, highest electricity prices than any country in the lower 48, highest state income taxes, people leaving, more homelessness than anywhere else, more illegal aliens than anybody else. Yet Gavin Newsom is running for president with that resume. Regarding people in California, my message to them, I know your message is the same thing. What does it take? What more do you need to see to say we need to change course?
3: Exactly. The guy that I'm running against, this is our straight choice, who is a 30-year in this California, the corrupt California machine that has disastrous result. The worst results of any state. Highest poverty rate, highest unemployment rate, as you mentioned, highest cost of living by far, highest taxes for the worst results. And he just wants more of the same. I mean, just this week, he doubled down on the climate extremism that is one of the main drivers of the highest gas prices and electric bills and housing costs. And so he's directly saying he's not going to change anything. And so we've got to just make that argument clearly, that if you don't, you know, that classic argument, why would you vote the same way and expect a different result? That is going to be right at the heart of what we're saying.
2: And President Trump, of course, in 2016 said, what do you have to lose? The website is stevehiltonforgovernor.com. Javier Becerra, what is his number one thing he's going to do to tackle affordability?
3: Make it worse. He's in favor. Even as these Democrat politicians talk about the affordability crisis, whatever, they are raising taxes all the time, and he's in favor of all of them. They just raised the gas tax. They literally just put it up. It was like 62 cents or whatever, and that's, 61.2 cents, and now it's gone up to 63.4 cents a gallon, the taxes. They just introduced the biggest tax increase in California history on software, on health policies. You know, it's just insane that they can get away with this. And he's going to be no different. It's more of the same with Becerra.
2: I remember during your debate, he was asked what grade would he give Gavin Newsom on homelessness. He said, I'd give him an A. As you know, LA Times and the New York Times today, Steve, front page articles about the fact that homelessness in Los Angeles in the last year has increased, which takes away one of the principal talking points that Karen Bass has been used to make the case for her reelection.
3: Exactly, and Newsom as well, because you've got Newsom running around trying to clean up his image and his record and reputation, claiming that homelessness is down and all this. It's just an insult to the intelligence of every voter. It's what we can see all around us, that the problem's not getting any better. And in fact, people who are paying close attention can see it's getting worse. And now we have the numbers to prove it. It's yet another example of why would we keep going with these people who've just delivered these disastrous results? And I think it's just, this it really is our year. I do understand that people see the polls. There was a poll, the first sort of public poll that came out had Becerra on 61, I was on 36. That's a big gap. Mm-hmm. I understand that. But that's before we launched the campaign. And there is an opportunity here, and I just want to tell everyone and you about what we've done a poll, not for public consumption, but we want to see in reality what's the lie of the land, where do we stand? And the baseline that we found is that 33% of voters in our poll are solidly with me, 41% are solidly with Becerra, but there's 26% who are absolutely up for grabs, and they are mainly working class people who aren't particularly political, they're not ideological, they mostly have voted Democrat in the past, they're not attached to the Democratic Party, they're just looking for someone to cut their bills, cut their costs, make life affordable.
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0: He ran for California governor. He ran for United States president. And now he's running wild in Victocrat minds. Here's Larry.
1: 888-971-SAGE, 888-971-7243. 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Steve, do you feel you're being treated fairly by the media?
2: I do, actually, Larry. It's interesting. I've done, as you'd expect, we want to get our message to everyone. So this week I've done NBC and CBS and CNN and whatever. And I think it's very fair. I haven't had anything that I would complain about. And so I think that may be a change, actually, from what you experienced. And I don't know what the explanation for that is. I know they just, would gave you, no fair hearing at all. And that was a huge extra burden to fight against.
1: Well, as you know, the LA Times called me the black face of white supremacy. I don't think you've been called. I don't think you've been called that. At least not yet.
2: No, I think that. Funnily enough, there's the one place that just seems to be extraordinarily snippy and ridiculous is the San Francisco Chronicle. They're just any single thing that I do, it always comes out. I mean, who cares? Honestly, no one pays any attention. The LA Times actually has been pretty fair to me, I would say, as have the others. I honestly don't see anything right now that, I mean, it's just, also there's a kind of basic thing about this, which is these days, we can get our message out with so many different ways, shows like yours and the audiences that you can reach them. We've got social media, we're not dependent on the mainstream media anymore like we maybe once were.
1: Let's talk about the California budget. One, and let's talk about the bullet train. What does Javier Becerra say about our chronic deficits? What is he saying about the bullet train?
2: The bullet train is the most laughable, I think, of all the things he said. He went to Fresno in the heart of the Central Valley. I know it well. I was just there last week. We drive up and down the 99 highway all the time. You see the monuments to their failure and incompetence, these bridges to nowhere that they built with no track being laid. And he had the audacity, Becerra, to announce that he would, wait for it, finish the bullet train on time and on budget. That's literally what he said.
1: Wow.
2: Okay? Wait, on time was 6 years ago. That was the plan. On budget, right, the total budget at the beginning was supposed to be $31 billion. They've already spent $15 billion. They spent half the money, no track's been laid. The new budget that they're talking about is $230 billion. It's just a joke. I mean, they say these things as if, I suppose they haven't been held accountable. That's because they get a pass, and it's just laughable.
1: As you know, the voters voted for it because the assumption was it was going to do all this stuff, be cheap, and there'd be this partnership with the public sector and the private sector. No private money, of course, ever came. And now the price tag is many times higher than the $31 billion that you just now mentioned. I also thought, Steve, correct me if I'm wrong, that the polls show it has now become unpopular.
2: It has, because everyone can see what a disaster it is. That's exactly right. And they're still attached to it. Why are they attached to it? It actually goes back to this corrupt machine that we're talking about in this campaign, because who really wants it? The unions want it, and all the lobbyists who are in favor of it. All those people, the Sacramento machine wants it, but the people don't. But guess whose side Becerra takes? The machine, of course, and the special interests, as he always does, because he's controlled by them. And so this is a perfect example. What a joke that they're not realizing that this fiasco has to end.
1: Okay, Steve Hilton gets elected governor. As you well know, Democrats have supermajorities in both the Senate and the Assembly. How do you get things done?
2: So there's two answers to that question. First of all, directly through the executive branch, you appoint thousands of people to hundreds of state agencies, and many of them are driving the high cost and hassle of getting anything done. So CARB, the Air Resources Board, the Coastal Commission, if you're in the Central Valley, the State Water Resources Control Board that's taking water away from our farmers. There's a lot that you can get done just by putting new. A great example is CalGEM, the agency that regulates the oil industry, by refusing to give permits. And so there's a whole set of things you can do, mainly on the regulatory front. So regulations and the enforcement of regulations is the part where you have most direct control as governor. On the other side, in terms of taxes, that's where you got to, you know, you can't act unilaterally in most cases. And but there, you, well, the story is that the governor writes the budget. So you propose the budget, you send it to the legislature. Yes, then it's a process of negotiation, but then you have a line item veto. Yes, if they have a two-thirds majority, they can overturn that, but there has not been a veto override in California since 1979. And actually, the whole initiative is in your hands, because if you propose these things, and if you delete the budgets for all the freight, fraud and waste and all these things that we want to cut, then they have to justify putting it back in. And that's going to make them have to defend a lot of this nonsense that we've all had to put up with. So I think that actually, if you're really determined and well prepared, you know, obviously you can't do everything, but you know, we can have a big impact pretty quickly.
1: I don't think people realize the extent to which these boards run California and all these regulations.

0: extreme, and here in California, no one stood up to them because they basically like it when they do these crazy things. But you can really make a difference through these agencies. It's another good example is the State Board of Education pushing all this insanity in the school curriculum. You appoint all 12 members are appointed by the governor.
1: Steve, 30 seconds left. 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
0: Pretty good. We raised more in the first, you know, in the primary than we expected to, and that was great. We had enough money to have a really good campaign in the last days, and it's looking so good, so far so good. 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We've built a huge grassroots fundraising movement, and so I'm excited about that, but we could always do with a bit more help. 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
1: Steve, thank you so much for coming on. God bless.
0: Fantastic. Great to see you, Larry. Thanks.
1: You too.
0: Bye.
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1: 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I am Larry Elder, Salem News Channel, coming to you from the Relief Factor Studios. Coming up, an Iranian activist blasts Zohran Mamdani for his hypocrisy. And a man born in Iran talks about what life was like in Iran under Sharia law. President Trump blasts Senate Republican leader John Thune for failing to pass the SAVE Act. Thune says the votes are not there to overturn the filibuster. Hunter

0: Biden calls Jake Tapper a complete and utter black hole. So President Trump and Hunter Biden at least agree on something. Why aren't Trump accounts getting more love? Democrat Texas candidate for Senate James Tallarico is asked about reparations, does not respond directly. Jasmine Crockett said ICE is rounding up indigenous people and that ICE is motivated by, wait for it, white supremacy. All of this and more, 888-971-SAGE. 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This journalist probably regrets the question that she put to Elon Musk, number 52.
1: Politics. What, you don't even live there.
2: I think of it as the sort of the West collectively.
1: But do you see why this makes people think that this man who has all this power, he's the world's richest man, he thinks he has a right to influence our politics. It makes people, it's why, you know, we started this conversation saying superlatives. It's why people loathe you. I mean, some people do loathe you.
2: Yes, some people do.
1: But do you understand why? Do you think what you're doing is helpful for Western democracy?
2: Maybe some people do loathe me. And that's probably true. I don't care. But the fact that, as you pointed out, 250 million people follow me is that I think a lot more people actually like me than don't. And I think a lot more people hate you and the media more than you realize.
0: You should have seen that look on her face. You say a lot of people loathe me. 250 million people follow me. How many people follow you? Polls show that people rate the media even lower than they rate Congress. So if I'm loathe, what's the word for you? 888-971-SAGE. Don't go away.
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7: News this hour from Town Hall. I'm Ron Taylor. At least 7 blasts have occurred near a military base hosting U.S. forces in the northern Iraqi city of Erbil.
8: At least 7 explosions have broken out near a military base hosting U.S. forces in the northern Iraqi city of Erbil. The city's in the country's semi-autonomous Kurdish region. The explosions began at around 9:30 a.m. local time on Friday, according to an Associated Press journalist in the area who heard the blasts. The journalist observed at least 4 plumes of black smoke rising into the sky from areas near or inside the base. There's been no immediate information on casualties or the cause of the explosions, and Iraqi and U.S. officials haven't immediately commented. I'm Charles Dilatesma.
9: Saudi Arabia struck the port city of Hodeidah in Yemen, a response to Iranian-backed Houthi rebel attacks on Saudi Arabia's shipping. The Saudi strikes last weekend were in retaliation for Houthi attacks on two Saudi oil tankers in the Red Sea this Thursday. SpaceX's Starship rocket has blasted off on another test flight, this time carrying 20 of the most advanced Starlinks. The launch comes a week after a last-second launch abort. Texas Governor Greg Abbott says at least three people have died in river flooding that began July 12th.
10: On July the 20th, there was a report that in Valverde County, a report of a death of someone who was driving through high waters and got swept away and lost their life. So now there are officially three people whose lives have been lost because of the July floods.
9: President Trump returned to address a huge room full of journalists at a correspondents' dinner rescheduled from April. The president entering the ballroom last night to polite applause and sat through an hour of award presentations. News and analysis at townhall.com.
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9: Canada holds a party for the new bridge between Detroit and Windsor that opens on Monday. The span will compete for travel in a corridor that carries hundreds of millions of dollars in international trade each day. More from Jennifer King.
14: Canada is celebrating a new bridge spanning the river between Windsor and Detroit.
15: It is my honor to welcome you to the Gordie Howe International Bridge.
14: Chuck Andery is interim CEO of the Windsor-Detroit Bridge Authority. Canada paid an estimated $6.4 billion to build the bridge. A recent agreement says they'll share some toll revenue with the U.S. government for 15 years. Michigan will also get a share, but not until Canada's costs are recovered, likely decades in the future. Canada scratched the participation of Michigan and U.S. representatives at the gathering after President Trump suddenly announced 50% tariffs on Canadian goods would kick in mid-August. Audio courtesy CTV. I'm Jennifer King.
9: You'll find breaking news and analysis at townhall.com. At a news conference, European Commission spokesman Thomas Regnier says by allowing adults to view the TikTok accounts of minors, the platform is not protecting children's privacy rights, exposing them to cyberbullying, unwanted contact, and predatory behavior.
16: We do not accept this because children's content must never be visible to strangers.
9: He says if TikTok does not take the steps required by the European Union's Digital Services Act, children will be impacted.
16: Minors are exposed to predators, to grooming, and to cyberbullying. Putting default settings for minors is not a beauty contest under the DSA. It must be effective. TikTok now has the right to defend itself, but must adapt the settings to ensure a high level of privacy, security, and safety for kids online.
9: The investigation comes on the heels of back-to-back crackdowns on big tech by Brussels. You'll find more on these stories at townhall.com.
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0: 888-971-SAGE, 888-971-7243. I am Larry Elder. 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Let's go back to Elon Musk being asked about how many people dislike him, number 52.
1: Politics. What? You don't even live there.
2: I think of it as the sort of the West collectively.
1: But do you see why this makes people think that this man, who has all this power, he's the world's richest man, he thinks he has a right to influence our politics. It makes people, it's why, you know, we started this conversation saying superlatives, it's why people loathe you. I mean, some people do loathe you.
2: Yes, some people do.
1: But do you understand why? Do you think what you're doing is helpful for Western democracy?
2: Maybe some people do loathe me. And that's probably true. I don't care. But the fact that, as you pointed out, a 250 million people follow me is that I think a lot more people actually like me than don't. And I think a lot more people hate you and the media more than you realize.
0: So you're a very rich man trying to influence politics. John Ossoff is running for Senate in Georgia, Democrat. He's railed and railed and railed against the corrosive effect of big money in politics. So far, 70 billionaires have donated to his campaign. 39 since the start of last year, according to Forbes and Federal Election Commission records. None of whom, by the way, of these 39, not one from Georgia. So an outsider who's a billionaire tried to influence the election in Georgia on behalf of a man who rails against billionaires influencing elections? Makes your head spin. George Soros and his son Alex have contributed. LinkedIn co-founder Reid Hoffman. Isn't he mentioned in the Epstein file? I think so. Microsoft divorcee Melinda French Gates are among the 70 billionaires who have contributed to John Ossoff's campaign as he rails against, quote, and I'm using his words, government of, by, and for the ultra-rich, close quote. He's attacked his Republican opponent as being a lackey of the ultra-wealthy and says he wants to, quote, take care of billionaires and himself, close quote, while taking billionaires' money. More billionaires, by the way, contributed to the campaign of Kamala Harris than contributed to the campaign of one Donald John Trump. These people are unbelievable. Meanwhile, Trump is trying to do something to enhance the economic situation for families in America, particularly for poor families, which is one of the things I think will happen with these Trump accounts. If you participate, government gives you, meaning taxpayers, $1,000 every year until your child gets to be 18. The maximum that can be contributed is $5,000 from you, from your parents, from your grandparents, from your employers. And if you contributed $5,000 and if you got a rate of return average for the stock market has been around 10%. You're talking about millions when you're 65 years old. 5,000 per year till you're 18. Rate of return 7, 8, 9, 10, 12%. This is SBA head Kelly Loeffler, number 32.
20: He fought for America's most precious treasure, our children. Now today, Trump accounts represent a historic and life-changing investment in and for America's youth. They offer a foundational stake for young people in their future, and they give them a stake in America right now. As owners in our free enterprise system, they are the next generation of builders, visionaries, and leaders. And I expect to see many of them on this stage in about 25 to 35 years. Okay, you got it, guys? All right, I want you up here. I want you up here.
0: Scott Bessent is the Secretary of Treasury, number 33.
21: Trump accounts are no government handout. They are a child's first claim upon the American dream at a time when too many people are taught to doubt it. Look around our campuses and classrooms today. Apart from those here at Wheeler, of course, you will find that our students are being sold the seductive lie that government can solve every problem, redistribute every dollar, and supplant its judgment for our own. Our children are taught to romanticize and ideology that results in ruin wherever it is tested, to critique capitalism for every one of its flaws, and to forgive socialism for every one of its constant failures. In New York, the current mayor rose to power by repackaging failed ideals of the past as a moral cause of the future. But in Georgia, you know that beneath that youthful veneer lies the oldest impulse in politics, which is to concentrate power and then call it compassion. Show me some place where this has ever worked. Moscow, Caracas, Havana. These workers' paradises have all ended up as deprivation hellscapes. So at their core, Trump accounts represent the triumph of capitalism over socialism.
0: Please explain to me what these socialists are supposed to do to tackle the issue of affordability that they talk about over and over and over again. Now, regarding the SAVE Act, Press Secretary says the president's running out of patience with Senator Thune for failing to use reconciliation or failing to overturn the filibuster to get the SAVE Act passed. Number 50.
22: Reagan.
23: One question for you on Thune and then one on Darlene Graham. The president seemed yesterday frustrated with Leader Thune when he was speaking in Georgia. Is his patience running out with Leader Thune? And then the president recently endorsed Darlene Graham right after her appointment to Senate. What caused him to endorse her so quickly?
24: The president met with Darlene and thought she will be a great representative for the great people of South Carolina and will carry on her brother's legacy of public service in that beautiful state. So the president is fully supportive of Darlene in her honorable decision to run and, again, to continue her brother's legacy. With respect to your first question on, remind me?
23: Leader Thune, his patience is running out.
24: Look, the president spoke about this directly yesterday. His patience is running out. He wants to see as much of the Save America passed as possible by the August recess. He knows that's what the American people want to see passed. He was just traveling on the road yesterday, spoke about this, and there was a very loud applause from the people in the audience, the everyday Americans, because voter ID is common sense. They want proof of citizenship in our elections, and the president feels very strongly about that. And I would just add, you know, the American people elected overwhelmingly Republicans to lead not just this White House, but also the House and the Senate. The House did its job. The Senate needs to do its job, too. too. I know it's a brief briefing today, but you're going to hear from the president directly twice today at 2:30 and also at 4:30. And we will see you all tomorrow night at the Correspondents' Center. Thanks, guys. Well,
0: speaking of President Trump, here's what he said about the SAVE Act, number 51.
4: And finally, we have to pass the Save America Act to defend American elections. And I have to say, Mike Johnson and Congress have done a great job, but we're having a hard time in the Senate. The Senate, what they're doing is just, it's just not right. Congress is going to pass it again. They passed it three times. They're going to pass it again. It's like the Senate is a place that you send things when you want them to die. We can't do this, and we're not going to take this any longer. We're not going to take it. You know, I'm trying to be nice, trying to be really nice. You saw we had a big victory last night in Arizona. I've had victories everywhere. But we're not going to be able to take it much longer. When they can't get past voter ID, proof of citizenship, no mail-in ballots because they're crooked as hell. So right now, Congress is working to get as much of our plan as possible into the budget bill to identify and really terminate. Look, what they should do, very simple. A lot of you don't know about filibuster. They should terminate the filibuster and approve.
0: When we come back, John Thune has a response to what the press secretary and what President Trump said about terminating the filibuster. 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
1: 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I am Larry Elder. We are Salem News Channel. This weekend, many of us are going to kick back, enjoy sports, go to the movies, outdoor barbecue. Just think about the men, women, and children who are in our hemisphere starving. Food for the Poor, as you know, does not take one dime of government money. It's all up to us. Go to LarryElder.com. You'll see the Give Food banner at the very top. Or text Elder to 51555, Elder to 51555. Or you can phone 855-918-4673, 855-918-4673. Whenever I do a campaign for Food for the Poor, I always get letter, phone call from people saying, what about poor people in our country? And it, of course, is a fair question. We do have poverty in our country. But the poverty is defined relatively. We have a poverty line, and it moves all the time. We're talking about people that cannot get food to eat, cannot find water to drink. There are people in our country who are poor, living better than many middle-class people live in first-world countries. Many of our poor own their own home, have a car, sometimes two cars, have air conditioning. And when you report what poor people spend versus what they claim that they have, often poverty excludes things like in-kind things that poor people get. Whether it's vouchers for this, vouchers for that. People in Haiti, Guatemala, where I have lived, who are poor, could only dream about the level of people who are poor in this country. Live at. It isn't even close. I think a lot of people that say, what about the poor, haven't been to third world countries. Haven't seen people lining up and looking at an orange like it's a gift from God. The Give Food banner is at my website, LarryElder.com, where you can make a donation. Text my name, Elder, to 51555. That's Elder to 51555. Or you can phone your gift, by the way, in any amount, 855-918-4673, 855-918-4673. One more point. I played you sound from Paul. Paul is one of the Food for the Poor people that I've worked with for a number of years. I've interviewed him a couple times. He grew up very, very poor, or what he thought was very, very poor. Often his power would be shut off because they couldn't pay the bill. And he literally would race home so that there'd be enough daylight where he could do his homework. He said, I thought I was poor until I saw poor people in places like Guatemala, in places like Honduras, in places like Haiti. And most Americans have no real idea. I'm not saying that the people aren't suffering here. I'm not saying we don't have poverty here. But when I hear, what about people in this country? It's night and day, the poverty we have here versus the poverty there is in places like Haiti. So again, LarryElder.com. Click on the Give Food banner at the very top. You literally will change people's lives. I've seen it. Text Elder to 51555. That's Elder to 51555. We'll send you a link where you can make a gift, again, in any amount. Or you can phone your gift, 855-918-4673. That's 855-918-4673. One more thing about the Trump accounts. The California gubernatorial candidate in Georgia, excuse me, I said California, the Georgia Republican candidate named Rick Jackson, says if he's elected, he will match the $1,000 Trump accounts. And he says if the legislature won't approve it, I will personally do it myself. He must have a couple of shekels. Now, let's talk about Iran, shall we? This is an Iranian activist who's calling out Zohran Mamdani for his hypocrisy. Number 45.
2: What I criticize, I don't care. If you want to arrest Netanyahu, go ahead. But I am against your hypocrisy, Mayor Mamdani. Because you say that you care about children. That's my point. He said that he cares about the children of Gaza. So if anyone care about the lives of children in the Middle East, definitely they should be loud against the root cause of the war, the great sponsor of terrorism, which is the Islamic Republic as well. He kept quiet, absolutely quiet. So the lives of children in Gaza is not the Mayor Mamdani's political ammunition. He actually used this as his political agenda. Otherwise, I'm a woman from the Middle East, we care about the children of Gaza, the children of Iran, the children of Iraq, the children of Syria, all of them being the victims of the Islamic Republic. Why Mayor Mamdani not saying a single word about the Islamic Republic? In his eyes, the Islamic Republic officials are welcomed in New York. Children are getting hanged right now. Yesterday, Irfan Esfandiari, only 19 years old, was hanged. Gul Muhammad Mohammadi was hanged. Mehdi Khanaki was hanged. Women are, right now that I'm talking to you, Marta, women are on the death row. Arghavan Fallah is on the death row. Zainab Mousavi, waiting in prison. These are not children. These are not people.
3: We have a picture of the picture that you posted, and we can put it up, of the 19-year-old boy who was accused in court in Tehran of holding the door open so that people could run off the street when the regime was shooting at individuals in the public square. He held a door open so that they could run to safety. Am I correct?
2: Yes.
3: That's what he was charged with?
2: It's shocking because
3: they hung him.
2: Since when I published the story of him being hanged simply for opening the door for other protesters running away from security forces, a lot of people ask me, how come, really, in 21st century people get killed for showing such compassion? Then I shared another video right in front of camera. Another man opening the door, allowing protesters to come in, and then he pushed the door because he wanted to stop the security forces to come in and kill them right in front of the camera, the security forces finishing him off, killing him. This is the Islamic Republic that the Mayor Mamdani kept quiet about it. No, let me finish that, because it breaks my heart coming from the Middle East, seeing that in America politicians don't really get that. This is about our life. This is not about Twitter story. This is not about social media trendy story. It's about my life. And I have a simple question to Mayor Mamdani. Why you keep quiet about the Islamic Republic? Why? They're coming right now in New York. They will be here, the Islamic Republic officials. If Mayor Mamdani, you think that you don't want to talk about the Islamic Republic because it's miles away from you, Gaza is miles away from you as well. And these are the Islamic Republic, they send killers here on New York soil to kill me 3 times, and I invited you to be in federal court. You ignored me. 3 times in federal court, the Islamic Republic's assets, agents, received 25 years prison sentence.
1: We come back. A man who lived in Iran talks about Sharia law. I'm Larry Elder.
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1: Well, thank you very much, everybody. It's a special place, and I am here to announce my candidacy. I'm only kidding. I'm only kidding. Boy, I tell you, what a group. We have thousands of people outside.
2: 888-971-SAGE, 888-971-7243. I am Larry Elder, Salem News Channel. Before you have a heart attack, you heard him say, I'm only kidding, I'm only kidding. Before I get to the man who lived in Iran under Sharia law, John Thune says, look, we don't have 60 votes to overcome a Democratic filibuster on the SAVE Act. We just don't have it. But there are ways you could use budget reconciliation. And that's when the Senate parliamentarian determines that the bill has to do with the budget, with spending, with revenues. This has to do with voter integrity, making sure that men, biological men, don't compete against biological women in sports, and making sure that minors don't undergo gender reassignment surgery. These are the things that are in the SAVE Act. And the likelihood is, according to John Thune, and I think he's right, that the parliamentarian would rule these are not the kinds of things that allow for a straight 50-vote bill. As to what the press secretary said about President Trump losing patience, here's what Leader Thune said, number 41.
3: Maybe she or somebody else ought to get on the phone and get the votes. Right? It's 50 around here. So instead of, you know, pointing the finger at Republicans, they might think about going after the people who are stopping it on the floor, which is the Democrats. And if there are Republicans that they think are gettable, get on the phone.
2: He says the numbers are not there. Understands Trump's frustration, understands Trump's anger, but I'm the one who has to get this done, and the votes are simply not there. Even James Carville says he doesn't understand why Democrats aren't allowing at least photo voter ID to be voted on. Number 42.
1: Well, you know, Al, two things can be true at the same time. First of all, in Louisiana, you got to show your driver's license to vote. I'd have to ask Michael Wallman or Fred Wertheimer, does this really have that much effect? And voter fraud in the United States is an infinitesimal problem. I don't even, to the extent, I guess you could say it exists, anything could exist. It exists on such a minuscule scale, right, and it's been proven time and time and time again. But I don't know if we're not better off saying, okay, we'll take that alternative ID, bring your gas bill or your light bill or something. Because for whatever reason, this shit polls at 75%. It doesn't make, but I don't think people are aware of it. I think people assume that voter fraud happened. Again, I don't even want to say if you want to say infinitesimal, I don't know if I could think of a word that would be even narrower than that. I would say that. And I don't like when we say, well, look, it's a very minor problem, but you know, you got to admit it barely exists. And it doesn't make any sense. Having said that, we are not going to win the war against some kind of ID. It doesn't make any sense. It doesn't fix anything, but maybe you just go along with it and move to the next
4: thing. James, let me disagree. We have voter ID in most states. Most states have voter ID. Right. What they're trying to do with this so-called SAVE Act is require what they say is proof of citizenship, which is either a birth certificate, which, I don't know, 25... You know, people have a hard... I went a couple of years ago, I was going to take a trip overseas, and about 10 days ahead of time, I couldn't find... I spent 10 days trying to get my birth certificate. Or secondly, a passport, which most people don't have. And thirdly, you know, if you talk about your birth certificate And, you know, you didn't get to keep your maiden name. My wife let me keep mine. If you didn't get to keep your maiden name, you know, you're in trouble. So I think you're absolutely right on voter ID, but we basically have it. Again, if we have it, just say, okay, pass the law. I mean, I don't want to pass that. I never had a problem with it. I'm just saying, of all the things, if every poll shows 75 or better, say we should have some kind of an ID to vote. Some say, I don't know what it is. Just quit fighting and go along with it and move to the next.
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1: 888-971-SAGE. 888-971-7243. I am Larry Elder. We are Salem News Channel. This is the New Jersey Governor Sherrill admitting that some 6,600 non-citizens were registered to vote in her state. Number 25.
2: This breaking just a moment ago, New Jersey's Democratic governor, Mickey Sherrill, says that some 6,000 non-U.S. citizens were actually registered to vote in the state's motor vehicle system. Eric Sean has some breaking details right here in the New York newsroom for us. Eric, what can you tell us?
3: Yeah, Jillian, it turns out that thousands of non-citizens were added to New Jersey's voter rolls, and some even voted because of a computer glitch. But now the state says it's trying to clean that up. New Jersey's governor, Mickey Sherrill, says that a software error in the state's motor vehicle system led to about 6,600 people who are not citizens being registered as Garden State voters when they applied for a driver's license. She says even though the applicants answered no on the license and also state ID card application forms, well, the computer registered yes as citizens. She says it all happened under the previous administration of Democratic Governor Phil Murphy, and she's ordered the illegal voters be removed from the rolls.
4: It's unacceptable that the vendor released software with such a glaring error. It's unacceptable that the MVC took a year to get this issue fixed. And it's unacceptable that no one in the previous administration brought this to light, demanded accountability, or took action when it happened years ago.
3: Well, the investigation says it found less than 400 of those who were improperly registered actually did vote. And of those 400, they were registered in all the parties. There were Democrats, Republicans, and unaffiliated voters. They were registered over a one-year period from June 2023 to 24. And elections held during that time, well, they included the state legislature, municipal contests, school board elections in 2023, as well as in 2024, the U.S. Senate, congressional races, and the presidential election, which Kamala Harris won by more than 250,000 votes. And Sherrill herself was elected as governor last year, and she won by nearly 500,000 votes.
1: Even CNN's Jake Tapper, about whom we're going to say something in a minute, said this doesn't look very good for the Democrats' argument that non-citizens are not voting. Number 24.
5: For nothing. But Mickey Sherrill, the governor of New Jersey, made this announcement today. A surprising announcement. Nearly 400 non-citizens voted in New Jersey elections as a result of what she calls a serious software error. Governor Sherrill posted this quote. Quote, as the Trump administration tries to weaponize elections for political gain, I am ensuring we protect our elections. She goes on to say the difference is simple. When we find a problem, we don't hide it, deny it, or invent conspiracies. We investigate it, we fix it, and we tell the public. I have to say, though, for Democrats, I'm not saying that the Save America, the Save Act is going to pass.
6: Yeah.
5: But this is not good for Democrats' argument that there's no such thing as undocumented immigrants voting.
1: Now, how often does this happen? How widespread this is? Voter ID, in-person voting, same-day voting, paper ballots. If you are sick, disabled, on vacation, serving in the military, those are exceptions. Outside of that, same day voting. Photo, voter ID. Problem solved. Speaking of Mr. Tapper, here's what he said back in May of last year about one Hunter Biden, number 57.
6: How big a factor was the Hunter stuff?
7: I think it was considerable. I think Hunter was driving the decision-making for the family in a way that people... He was almost like a chief of staff of the family.
6: Does that strike you as pretty bizarre?
7: It's bizarre because I think he is provably, demonstrably unethical, sleazy, and prone to horrible decisions. I mean,
6: tell me how you really feel.
7: Well, I mean, I just look at the record. I mean, after his brother died, he cheated on his wife with his brother's widow and then got her addicted to crack. That's just one thing I could say. I mean, I don't have a lot of personal regard for him, and just based on having nothing to do with, I barely have ever met him. I've met him like once or twice. But I knew Bo. Bo was a great, upstanding guy.
6: I knew him too, really.
7: A real loss for the country too, not just for his family, for the country. But Hunter is not that. And the idea of letting him drive the family car, as it were, is just really, really questionable.
1: Hunter Biden, not amused. Here's what he just now said about this. Number 30.
8: Look, here's what I'd like to say about that. Is I think that Jake is a complete and utter I think that he is a really poor journalist, and beyond that, I don't think he's a very decent human being as a person. I don't like Jake. And so I guess what normally someone, when asked a question like that, like me, is supposed to say is like, oh, well, you know, here's how I feel about it. I think he's full of. That's what I think.
9: You think Jake Tapper's.
8: I think he is the Brick Tamlin of his generation. Yeah.
1: Not a lot of love lost. We're going to talk about a man who lived in Iran under Sharia law. But first, Zora.

0: passing measures to take apart the International Criminal Court, what so many are looking for is a sense that there is, in fact, a rule of law across the world where there are crimes that are so grave that they offend all of humanity. And I believe that we should hold those who perpetrate them accountable.
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1: 888-971-SAGE, 888-971-7243. I am Larry Elder. We are Salem News Channel coming up. Man born in Iran talks about what life is like in Iran under Sharia law. Democrat candidate, Texas, James Tallarico, is asked about reparations. He has a long-winded answer, but never responded yes or no. Jasmine Crockett said ICE is rounding up indigenous people, and ICE is motivated by white supremacy. New poll finds AOC the leading presidential candidate. Substantial bigger lead than Kamala Harris. All of this and more, 888-971-SAGE. 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

0: Ann is in Burbank. Ann, you're on the Larry Yoda Show. Thank you so much for calling.
1: Hi, Larry. Gosh, I'm in California, and regarding the voter rolls in California, my daughter has lived in Texas for 10 years. She gets a ballot, jury duty summons for L.A. County. My son has lived out of state for 5 years. Same thing. He gets voter by mail. He gets a jury duty summons. And funny thing, to get him off the rolls, they wanted his driver's license from Georgia. So I sent a copy of that. So they sent his L.A. County jury duty service to Georgia.
0: But there's no there's no problem with voter integrity. Nothing. Nothing to see here.
1: No, and remember, nobody's talking about Newsom made it against the law to show ID for any election in the state of California.
0: That's right. That's right.
1: Nobody mentions that. And then a funny story, my daughter's car, I still registered to me in California. She has had it in Texas. It's licensed, but still the title's in California. So I went to the DMV to get the title, and within seconds the guy said, oh, is the car in Texas? So isn't it funny how they can track a car down, you know, via computer in no time flat? But boy, they can't, you know, they can't keep track of where the voters are.
0: Well, Ann, thank you for calling. But of course, there's nothing to see here. I think it's a minor problem, says James Carville. Oh, 6,600 non-citizen registered to vote in New Jersey. Well, it's a computer software glitch, and the computer system said we had nothing to do with that. It's up to you to check this. Don't blame this on us. 888-971-SAGE. Do not leave town.

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5: News this hour from Town Hall, I'm Ron Taylor. The U.S. military says it has fired on a merchant vessel attempting to breach its blockade of Iranian ports while Iran targeted American strongholds around the Persian Gulf. Meanwhile, Saudi Arabia struck the port of city of Hodeidah in Yemen. The conflict shows no signs of easing after some 13 nights of strikes. President Trump returning to address a huge room full of journalists at a correspondent dinner rescheduled from April. He said the show must go on, the president entering the ballroom last night to polite applause, then teasing reporters as he began his address at the White House Correspondents' Dinner in Washington.
6: Well, that was very beautiful, but this has not been an easy evening, all these awards. Do I have a say? Those awards.
5: The president joked about the choice for the location of the rescheduled White House Correspondents' Dinner.
6: But it's great to be back at a place that I know very well because they built it.
5: Oil prices fall and stocks finished mixed yesterday.
7: Stocks drifted to a mixed close on Wall Street and oil prices fell for the first time in a week. The S&P 500 rose 0.1% Friday. The index had its second losing week in a row. That's the first time that's happened since March. The Dow added 235 points. That's about 0.1%. The NASDAQ composite fell 0.6%. After shooting as high as $102 a barrel a day earlier, Brent crude fell almost 4% to settle at about $96 a barrel. Treasury yields moved lower in the bond market. The yield on the 10-year Treasury fell to 4.68%. Seth Sutel, New York.
5: Massive forest fires raging out of control in southwestern France and central Spain, forcing authorities to evacuate some 200,000 people. Dozens of firefighters have been injured. News and analysis at townhall.com.
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5: The cyclospora parasite outbreak that has led to explosive diarrhea cases appears to be expanding. Correspondent Ed Donahue has been closely following this story and files this report tonight.
9: The CDC now says the outbreak of cyclospora, first linked to shredded lettuce served at Taco Bell's, now includes Illinois, Kansas, Oklahoma, and Pennsylvania. The FDA says the lettuce was traced to Taylor Farms. It was recalling iceberg lettuce grown in central Mexico. President Trump was asked about the outbreak.
10: We're going to put a major tariff on Texas, on Mexico, because of the lettuce.
9: The government says the number of cases linked to the lettuce is now around 2,000. At least 98 people had to go to the hospital. fatal. No one has died. Cases were also reported in Indiana, Kentucky, Michigan, Ohio, and West Virginia. Ed Donahue, Washington.
5: You'll find breaking news and analysis at townhall.com. I'm Ron Taylor. CBS NFL analyst and former Dallas Cowboys quarterback Tony Romo has been arrested on suspicion of driving under the influence.
1: A Milwaukee County Sheriff's Office arrest report says that Romo performed poorly on field sobriety tests after getting stopped while driving south on Interstate 43 this week. Sheriff's officials said Romo was taken into custody, booked, and released. He has a court appearance set for September 21st. There was no comment from CBS. 46-year-old Romo has been the network's lead game analyst for NFL coverage since 2017. Bob Agner reporting.
5: Skydance-owned Paramount has agreed to delay closing its $81 billion buyout of Warner Brothers Disney well into next year. The move comes as a judge continues to consider a challenge from 12 states seeking to block the deal altogether. In a court filing, Paramount said it wouldn't close the merger until a court ruling on the merits of the lawsuit or until June of next year. More on these stories at townhall.com.

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3: 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I am Larry Elder. 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So much to get to between now and the close of the program. James Tallarico, running for Senate in Texas as a Democrat, is asked about reparations. Jasmine Crockett says ICE is rounding up indigenous people and that ICE is motivated by white supremacy. And she said a lot more. AOC is the leading Democrat candidate according to a New Hampshire poll. And according to Donald Trump, LeBron James might be a racist. All of this and more, 888-971-SAG. But first, this is a man speaking in Texas, born in Iran, talked about what life is like under Sharia law in that country, something that Zohra Mamdani doesn't talk too much about. Number 54.
4: My name is Edwin Segoli. I am a Sharia law survivor, was born in Iran, and I'm here to tell you everything that you're doing here has been done in UK and Canada. You have no idea where this halal money is going to, how they're funding these mosques, and what kind of a hell is coming towards your country right now. It's 2026. I escaped that hell years ago, and I'm seeing the same thing happening over here in the United States. You have no idea. There's three levels of Sharia law that is happening. Right now, it's level one. They come in peace. They come and tell you, we just want rights. We want to be part of it. Level two is what's happening in UK right now. You have two-tier policing. You have cops who are working with Muslims right now. You have Sharia law courts over there. Now they're pushing blasphemy laws over there. And one of them is called M103. It's in Canada. People are being jailed. People are being raped in the United States, and nobody's doing anything about that because these Muslims are protected. Level three is what happened to my country, Iran. The hell I lived under. The apostasy laws, blasphemy laws, the hangings. These people do not change. They use taqiyya to come to your country, lie to every single one of you, and tell you they're different. They're not. Even in Florida, if you look at any of these mosques, they're pushing infidels. They're saying, we want to kill infidels. We want to take over their lands. They're openly calling this out. Go to X and watch any of them straight up talking about this. And people like you are, I love America. I love America. Right now, when I was in Iran living in that hellhole under Islam, I was praying to God to come to this country one day and live freely. Is happening. I'm so sorry, but I'm crying.
5: That's your time. Thank you.
3: And this Iranian American activist called out Mamdani for his hypocrisy. Why aren't you saying something about the children who are being killed in this regime? Number 45.
6: What I criticize, I don't care. If you want to arrest Netanyahu, go ahead. But I am against your hypocrisy, Mayor Mamdani, because you say that. You care about children. That's my point. He said that he cares about the children of Gaza. So if anyone cares about the lives of children in the Middle East, Definitely, they should be loud against the root cause of the war, the great sponsor of terrorism, which is the Islamic Republic as well. He kept quiet, absolutely quiet. So the lives of children in Gaza is not the Mayor Mamdani's political ammunition. He actually used this as his political agenda. Otherwise, I'm a woman from the Middle East, we care about the children of Gaza, the children of Iran, the children of Iraq, the children of Syria, all of them being the victims of the Islamic Republic. Why Mayor Mamdani not saying a single word about the Islamic Republic? In his eyes, the Islamic Republic officials are welcomed in New York. Children are getting hanged right now. Yesterday, Irfan Esfandiari, only 19 years old, was hanged. Gul Muhammad Mohammadi was hanged. Mehdi Khanaki was hanged. Women are, right now that I'm talking to you, Marta, women are on the death row. Arghavan Fallah is on the death row. Zainab Mousavi, waiting in prison. These are not children. These are not people.
7: We have a picture of the picture that you posted, and we can put it up, of the 19-year-old boy who was accused in court in Tehran of holding the door open so that people could run off the street when the regime was shooting at individuals in the public square. He held a door open so that they could run to safety. Am I correct?
6: Yes.
7: That's what he was charged with?
6: It's shocking because
7: they hung him.
6: Since when I published the story of him being hanged simply for opening the door for other protesters running away from security forces, a lot of people ask me, how come really in 21st century people get killed for showing such compassion? Then I shared another video right in front of camera. Another man opening the door, allowing protesters to come in, and then he pushed the door because he wanted to stop the security forces to come in and kill them. Right in front of the camera, the security forces finishing off, killing him. This is the Islamic Republic that the Mayor Mamdani kept quiet about it. No, let me finish that, because it breaks my heart, coming from the Middle East, seeing that in America, politicians don't really get that. This is about our life. This is not about Twitter story. This is not about social media trendy story. It's about my life, and I have a simple question to Mayor Mamdani. Why you keep quiet about the Islamic Republic? Why? They're coming right now in New York. They will be here, the Islamic Republic officials. If Mayor Mamdani, you think that you don't want to talk about the Islamic Republic because it's miles away from you, Gaza is miles away from you as well. And these are the Islamic Republic, they send killers here on New York soil to kill me 3 times, and I invited you to be in federal court. You ignored me. 3 times in federal court, the Islamic Republic's assets, agents received 25 years prison sentence. I hate hypocrisy, and I'm not going to keep quiet against hypocrisy, Mayor Mamdani.
7: I hope he gives you an opportunity. It would be great if you could go to City Hall and talk to him and ask him about wanting to not have Netanyahu here, but he is okay with allowing, and we've been doing this for decades, allowing.
6: No, they label us, they call us, you're supporting genocide. I support humanity, and I am against hypocrisy. And I am very happy to call Mayor Mamdani there. Be brave and meet with me. Eyes to eyes, I'm going to show you that how hypocrisy put the lives of Iranians at risk.
7: Everyone should want to learn more about what's going on. And if he doesn't have a full understanding of it, you're certainly a great person to give him that. Masih Alinejad, thank you very much. Great to see you today.
3: Rahm Emanuel is the former Obama chief of staff, also former governor, former mayor of Chicago. And he is very likely to run for president. He's talking about these Democrat socialists as a distraction, which means, therefore, he could never, ever get nominated. Number 44.
8: Here, the distraction from the Democratic socialists actually adds a weight, and the party doesn't have a deep bench of support. You want this to be totally about Donald Trump, his corruption in this war, and they have policies from defunding the police, to decriminalizing the prison system, to open borders, and we've tried that. And it's politically, electorally a failure. And the policies are wrong. They're not Democratic Party policies. Now, I just came back, as I say in the piece, from Omaha, a great candidate, Denise Powell. We lost 3 times. This is one of the few districts, Kamala Harris won, that had a Republican congressman. And they're calling her DSA Denise. And she's a moderate. Now, she can either prosecute the race on the fact that the city council member she's running against voted against the minimum wage, or take her precious resources and try to distinguish herself from the DSA. But you can't do both. And so my point is, what happens in New York 13th District doesn't stay in New York 13th District, and that's a burden on us who want to see Donald Trump have a checkmate from Congress, not a rubber stamp from Congress.
3: So in 2028, you're going to run against Donald Trump, who's not running? Here's Ilhan Omar on arresting Bibi Netanyahu, number 49.
9: It shouldn't be controversial for leaders to say if you are indicted on war crimes by the ICC that and you have an arrest warrant, that that arrest warrant should be honored. We always knew that there was the issue of the UN. That's why we host here in the United States. And leaders from different countries of the world, regardless of the war crimes that they have committed, are allowed to come in and conduct the business of their country. But I do hope that countries like France and others that are party to the ICC do carry out that arrest warrant, because this war criminal does need to be arrested. We have seen the ICC do incredible work in holding people accountable, and it is time for us to allow them to do that incredible work on holding the Israeli war crimes, war criminals accountable as well.
3: Even Mamdani belatedly said he lacked the legal authority to arrest Bibi Netanyahu. 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
1: 888-971-SAGE, 888-971-7243, Larry Elder, Salem News Channel. And yes, we have poverty here in America. I always get letters every time I do a campaign for food for the poor. What about poverty here in America? And I just want to point out, have a little bit of perspective. We have poverty here in America, but it's measured relatively. We have something called the federally defined level of poverty. It moves up all the time. Poor people in this country, many of them are better off than middle-class people in some first-world countries. Many of our poor own their own car. Some own more than one car. Many of them own homes. Virtually everybody has a smartphone, color TV, air conditioning. There's a banner at the top of my website, LarryElder.com, that says, Give Food. 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That's 855-918-4673. Antoinette is in Sunset Beach. Antoinette, thank you so much for calling.
2: Hello, Larry, my brother that you are. You know, the topics that you speak about on your show, people need to understand how much you educate them and not to be afraid and stand up, especially for our country. 9/11 is coming back here. We're going to be honoring our men and women that died. Our Charlie Kirk on September the 10th. The craziness that's going on in our world, but Iran and the Muslim population, especially here in our country, Ilhan Omar, and the so many that do not assimilate to us as American citizens, or they're now so-called American citizens, but they want to push upon us their Sharia law. I guess what I'm asking you, because I get worried every now and then, more so than not, the mosques here in our country, especially here in California. Mm-hmm. You know, I know we're not supposed to go in there, women especially, to go in there, but I've been so tempted. I want to hear, then again, they're speaking in their own language and not assimilating English or our country. Are they plotting against us, I guess? Is that crazy to think that?
1: It's not crazy to think that, Antoinette, and thank you for calling. I just saw this morning when I was doing show prep, Zoran Mamdani speaking at a mosque in New York, where the imam literally said, death to the infidels. Now, he didn't specifically say death to American infidels, but an infidel is a non-believer. So here, the mayor of New York, who's a Muslim, Democrat socialist, is speaking at a mosque for Ramadan, and the imam talks about death to the infidels. What is that? What is that? I've been talking about this for years. Islam allows non-believers three options. You can convert. You can pay a tax as a second-class citizen. Or you can be killed. Pick one. And the Quran and these religious texts, particularly the Quran, can't be reformed or reinterpreted because it was dictated by God Muhammad was simply a vehicle, a messenger, and Muhammad was supposedly illiterate. So the Quran is divinely written verbatim from Allah, from God. Three choices. Convert, pay a tax as a second-class citizen, or be killed. Regarding the socialists that are taking over the Democratic Party, here's what Bernie Sanders said, number 47.
3: Senator, can we ask you a question about Democratic Socialist candidates? Do you think Americans are too comfortable with them? Are you worried they're a liability for the office?
4: Where are you from?
3: With Fox Business.
4: Okay.
3: Are you concerned they might be a liability, sir?
4: Concerned now is how we're going to nominate a CDC guy.
3: Sir, can you just follow up quickly?
4: Sure. All right, let me tell you something. The American people are disgusted with an economic system in which one guy on top, Elon Musk, owns more wealth in the bottom half of American society. They're tired of a situation where 60% of our people live paycheck to paycheck, where our kids are likely to have a lower standard of living than they do, while the very richest people in America are getting richer. They're tired of a corrupt political system in which billionaires buy elections. They want change. They want candidates and members of Congress who have the guts to stand up for working families and not simply take big checks and have super PACs elect the next senators and members of Congress.
3: But why do you think Americans are flocking to these candidates? I mean, aren't they a liability for November?
4: No, I think if you have candidates who are standing up for the working class and explaining that there is something wrong when the billionaire class is getting richer and richer while so many Americans can't afford groceries, they can't afford housing, they can't afford health care, that's not the kind of economy the American people want. Thank you very much.
3: Thanks, Senator.
1: Next question should have been, why is it that more billionaires contributed to Kamala Harris's campaign than contributed to Donald Trump's campaign? Why is it, Senator, that John Ossoff, who's one of your colleagues in the Senate running for re-election in Georgia, has denounced the corrosive effect of big money in politics, just as you've done, yet in his two campaigns he's collected money from 70 billionaires? Is there a bit of hypocrisy here, Senator? And why is it you only mentioned Elon Musk? What percentage of the world's wealth is owned by George Soros and now his son Alex? And why isn't you aren't railing against them? Largest single contributor to the Democratic Party in decades. I hear nobody railing against George Soros. And before Elon Musk teamed up with Donald Trump regarding Doge, he was a hero because of Tesla, because it's an EV. And, of course, people on the left believe EVs are a good way to deal with, quote-unquote, climate change. So aren't you kind of picking and choosing the billionaires that you rail against, Senator? That would have been a pretty interesting series of questions to have asked. Jasmine Crockett says ICE is rounding up, quote, indigenous people, close quote, and that ICE is motivated by white supremacy. James Tallarico, who is running for Senate in Texas, is asked about reparations. I'm Larry Elder.
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1: 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James Tallarico, who defeated Jasmine Crockett in the primary for Senate in Texas, has a Crockett problem. She claims that the primary was racist. Tallarico says, ever since the primary was over, my top priority is healing racial divisions from that race. Number 20.
2: What is the message that you are speaking to African Americans in Texas that will get them to not only vote for you, but vote for you in significant numbers?
3: Yeah, this has been our top priority since the primary, is healing the divisions from that race and bringing our coalition back together. And it's my responsibility as the Democratic nominee to earn the trust, earn the respect, earn the votes of every Black Texan. You know, the Democratic Party has a history of taking Black voters for granted, of assuming that Black Texans, Black Americans are going to show up and vote for Democratic candidates. The fastest way to lose any election is to take voters or take communities for granted, to assume that they're just going to support your party or support your candidate. And our campaign is doing the exact opposite. I am out there treating every Black voter as a swing voter. The same is true in the Latino community. The same is true with young people. We are, as a campaign, actively showing up, listening to, investing in Black communities. And I've been honored to worship in Black churches across Texas. I've been honored to meet with Black elected officials and Black community leaders across the state. We did a tour of our HBCUs. We held a town hall at Prairie View A&M. And then I was honored to give the commencement address at Paul Quinn College, the oldest HBCU in Texas. And so we've got a lot more work to do, but this is the priority of our campaign at the current moment.
1: Question is, sir, do you support reparations for Black descendants of slaves? Number 55.
4: This country has given reparations and support the state of Israel since 1960. We've also given reparations to Japanese as well. With the onslaught of police brutality of Black Americans here in America, this has been going on for some time now. Do you support reparations, and would you legislate for an anti-Black crime bill? Thank you. Restoration, repairing.
1: Okay. Hold it right there. Now, he's quoted in the Washington Free Beacon as saying, reparations, repairing past harms. He's quoted in the Yahoo News as saying, to that question, reparations, repairing past harms. Listen very carefully. He did not say reparations. Play what he said.
4: Restoration, repairing.
1: See? Hold on. Restoration. He didn't say reparations. He was quoted in two major publications as saying reparations. He did not say reparations. He said restorations and gave the kind of the same answer that Barack Obama once gave when given that question. Well, we need to do something more about health care, about education, about job opportunities, about this, about that, and the other, and did not say yes to reparations. Play it again.
4: Restoration.
5: Restoration, repairing past harms is part of my faith tradition.
1: The Washington Free Beacon headline. James Tallarico now says he backs reparations for slavery. He did not say that. Yahoo News headline. Tallarico backs reparations as black voter outreach faces scrutiny. Now please continue.
5: Repairing past harms is part of my faith tradition. It's part of the values I was raised with. And it's exactly why we need a lot of the policies we've been talking about here to invest in black communities, to invest in black Texans, whether it's tuition relief, whether it's home ownership grants, whether it is baby bonds.
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1: 888-971-SAGE, 888-971-7243. I am Larry Elder. We are Salem News Channel. It's going to be very interesting, this issue of reparations. Majority of blacks support reparations. Majority of whites do not, particularly Republicans. And he's asked, do you support reparations? And he said, restoration is part of my faith, blah, blah. He didn't say reparations, although he was quoted as having said reparations. Maybe people in the audience thought he said reparations, but he didn't. He said restoration. Now, is he going to come back later on and say, clarify that and point blank say he supports reparations? That's a political loser. That's why he went on all about the different things we're going to do for black people, but he didn't say reparations. Continue.
5: You're helping to build that generational wealth. We have to correct the injustices of our past. I talked about Sand Branch, Texas. I don't think I mentioned that Sand Branch is a treatment community. So we are seeing the reverberations of slavery in modern-day Texas, all over the place. And until we as a society are committed to righting those past wrongs, of restoring our black communities, we're never going to be able to get this country back on track. And so we, I think, in this election have a prime opportunity, because not only is this a Senate seat that could determine the Senate majority, but all of you know that if we win Texas with
1: That's enough. We want to get this country back on track. So it was off track after Barack Obama left office. Obama has opposed reparations his whole career. He said, oh, you can make a theoretical case for it, but it would be too divisive, he said. But Cat's got his tongue now, because blacks overwhelmingly support reparations, even though Obama opposed it his whole career. But now we don't have reparations. The country's not on track. The biggest inequality, as I've said a million times, is a large number of black kids who enter the world without a father in the home married to the mother. And what good will reparations do when 85% of black eighth graders are neither reading nor math proficient? And I don't know how you're supposed to mollify Jasmine Crockett and her supporters when she says stuff like this. Number 34.
14: We're back again for another edition of the Republican Party's Great Replacement Therapy session, where all the white men of the House Judiciary Committee lecture Americans on the importance of mass deportations so that they preserve their so-called American values.
1: The Civil Rights Commission, massive study, we talked about this for years, said the cohort most harmed by illegal immigration are black and brown people living in the inner city with high school or less education. And the very presence of illegal aliens puts downward pressure on the wages of black and brown people with high school or less education in the inner city. And they have to compete with them for jobs. But as far as Jasmine Crockett is concerned, the motive behind preventing illegal immigration and deporting those who enter the country illegally is to preserve white people. How you address somebody's voters who think like that is beyond me. Here's another one, number 26.
14: Thank you, Mr. Chair. Welcome to the Republicans' White Pride Rally disguised as a congressional hearing.
1: White Pride Rally disguised as a congressional hearing. Here's the part where I mentioned there are four Republicans who are black, none of which was elected from a majority black district. Now here's Jasmine Crockett suggesting it was racist to root for Spain over Argentina for the World Cup. Number 22.
14: The World Cup that captured the imaginations of the entire world when they saw all of these people of color that was playing for all these teams. And ultimately, if you recall, the last two teams, it was Argentina and Spain. And it seemed like the vast majority of the world was rooting for Argentina, or actually against Argentina, right? And why was that? Just give me an explanation if you could guess, if you'll just let him finish the answer.
15: Spain had the best team. Maybe that's why they were rooting for them.
14: There's also a racist history that exists.
15: Mr. Beyer, you're recognized.
14: Thank you.
1: Also a racist history. And listen to her narrative on what the motive is about what ICE is doing and why ICE is doing it. Number 58.
14: The people that were here are the indigenous folk. And you know who ICE been rounding up? They've been rounding up indigenous people. The people that originally came, not the colonizers, but the original people. So what this is about is whiteness. Everything that this administration has pushed has been about white supremacy.
1: All I can say is she did not win her primary, so she's going to be out of office. But she won't go away. Bill Maher on these Democrat communists, number 59.
16: Let me tell you about the story that liberal algorithms locked out. Her name is Sia Weaver. And if you ask anyone in the blue sky bubble who that is, they'll look at you like a turkey looking up at the rain. But she's kind of important in New York, being Major Mamdani's chief of the Office to Protect Tenants. And since Mamdani's big issue is the rent's too damn high, yes, he stole this guy's act. It's a very key appointment in the most important city in the country, which is also our financial center. It matters that the mayor stands by, and I assume stands with, someone who says things like, if you don't believe in the government's sacred right to seize private property, it's over. Seize private property. Home ownership is racist. Elect more communists. Private property, especially home ownership, is a weapon of white supremacy. Really? Even among the 20 million black Americans who own their own home? But these are statements made as an adult. Yes. For co-eds from elite private colleges, you're only a lesbian until graduation, but the communism lasts a lifetime. Democrats seem to be having this debate whether or not Mayor Mamdani is a socialist or a democratic socialist. Let me settle it. He's a straight-up communist.

0: financially.
1: 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We just wanted to call and pray for you. And it rocked my world. And every time they called, it was like, how can we pray for you right now? How are you doing today?
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0: 888-971-SAGE, 888-971-7243. Just a few minutes left. The LA Times front page story, homelessness has increased year to year in Los Angeles. New York Times, also story, homelessness has increased in Los Angeles year to year. Both newspapers, articles about homelessness on the increase in Los Angeles. That's bad news for Karen Bass, whose campaign plank has been, the last 2 years, homelessness has declined. Magic Johnson even cut a commercial for her and said this.
1: I'm supporting Mayor Bass. First of all, I go back with her probably 30 years. She sustained the first ever consecutive decrease in homelessness.
0: Oops. Oops, that hasn't worn well. And LeBron James, remember when Armin Arbery was killed in Georgia? LeBron James tweeted, "We're literally hunted every day, every time we step foot outside," close quote. Really? In his neighborhood? And of course, the number one threat to young black people are other young black people, but let's not go there. He also has been routinely referring to systemic racism as deeply embedded in American institutions, often railed against white privilege, and he once called President Trump a bum. So President Trump said this today about Mr. LeBron James, who, by the way, has just signed a 2-year deal with the Philadelphia 76ers for $8 million. Couch cushion money, but I guess he wants to win another championship. Number 64.
2: Where do you stand on LeBron versus Michael Jordan as the best ever?
3: Well, Michael Jordan's a guy that's a friend of mine. Play golf with him. He's a really good guy. And I think LeBron is, maybe he's a racist, but maybe he doesn't like Trump. I don't know. But I only like people that like me. So I would say Michael Jordan all the way.
0: AOC on the New Hampshire poll showing her the leading presidential candidate for the Democrats, number 31.

0: Second of all, I don't know if you saw, there's a new University of New Hampshire poll showing you leading in the presidential race in New Hampshire. What are your thoughts about that?
1: You know, I think there's two things. One is that, you know, polls are polls and a horse race is a horse race. I am, of course, I think very deeply humbled and grateful to, you know, folks who participate and convey that confidence. And, you know, it's, I'm honestly, I think my main focus is really genuinely just getting
2: She's
1: the
2: at
1: right now.
2: 22%. Gavin Newsom is at 10%. Kamala Harris is at 5%. But I wonder how black female Democrats feel. Everybody, have a wonderful weekend. Don't forget LarryElder.com. Give food banner at the very top. God bless.
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5: News this hour at Town Hall. I'm Bob Agnew in Washington. While Trump critics complained about the economy, new job market data points to something very different. Fewer Americans are losing their jobs than at any time in decades. Here's correspondent Ron Taylor.
11: In the week ending July 18th, a record low number of workers filed for unemployment insurance. Economists say it reflects the lowest level of weekly job losses in nearly six decades, even though the labor force is roughly twice the size it was in 1970. But it's a good news, bad news story. Companies are profitable and laying off almost no one, yet many job openings remain unfilled. Labor force participation among prime-age men remains historically low, raising a key question. Where will the workers come from? Ron Taylor reporting.
5: And as the debate over the economy continues to heat up, some analysts believe that the focus could shift to boosting workplace participation. That would be by requiring able-bodied working age recipients of government benefits to work. Public policy expert Matthew Continetti says Iran cannot be trusted.
12: I think President Trump has come to the understanding, an understanding he's always had, that the Iranian regime is not interested in peace and it's not interested in changing its ways.
5: Continetti made his comments to the Salem Radio Network. President Trump returning to the stage of the rescheduled White House Correspondents Association dinner last night, teasing reporters as he began his address.
13: Well, that was very beautiful, but this has not been an easy evening, all these awards. Do I have a say? Those awards.
5: He assured the crowd of journalists he had scrapped most of his most biting remarks. The president's return, representing a notable moment in his relationship with the news media, which he has attacked, sued, and taken administrative action against in some cases. You'll find more of these stories at townhall.com.
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5: The Cyclospora parasite outbreak that has led to explosive diarrhea cases appears to be getting worse.
14: The CDC now says the outbreak of Cyclospora, first linked to shredded lettuce served at Taco Bell's, now includes Illinois, Kansas, Oklahoma, and Pennsylvania. The FDA says the lettuce was traced to Taylor Farms. It was recalling iceberg lettuce grown in central Mexico. President Trump was asked about the outbreak.
13: We're going to put a major tariff on Mexico because of the lettuce.
14: The government says the number of cases linked to the lettuce is now around 2,000. At least 98 people had to go to the hospital. No one has died. Cases were also reported in Indiana, Kentucky, Michigan, Ohio, and West Virginia. Ed Donahue, Washington.
5: It was a mixed bag at the closing bell on Wall Street on Friday. The Dow Jones Industrial Average did quite well, ending up 235 points to the good. The NASDAQ struggled off 181. Breaking news at townhall.com. The European Commission on Friday said it found TikTok had not adequately protected children's privacy rights on its platform by allowing adults to view the accounts of minors.
15: We do not accept this, because children's content must never be visible to strangers.
5: That's Commission spokesman Thomas Reynier. He said the action exposed children to things like cyberbullying and needs to be changed. Texas Governor Greg Abbott says a third person has died in the flooding that swept through much of the Hill Country and South Texas.
16: On July the 20th, there was a report that in Valverde County, a report of a death of someone who was driving through high waters and got swept away and lost their life. So now there are officially three people whose lives have been lost.
5: The widespread flooding killed two people last week. You'll find more on these stories at townhall.com.
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11: Profitable and laying off almost no one, yet many job openings remain unfilled. Labor force participation among prime-age men remains historically low, raising a key question. Where will the workers come from? Ron Taylor reporting.
12: I think President Trump has come to the understanding, an understanding he's always had, that the Iranian regime is not interested in peace and it's not interested in changing its ways.
13: Wow, that was very beautiful. But this has not been an easy evening, all these awards. Do I have a say in those awards, all those awards?

0: With SRN News, I'm Bob Agnew in Washington. While Trump critics complain about the economy, new job market data points to something very different going on, at least when it comes to employment. Fewer Americans are losing their jobs than at any time in recent decades. There is an ongoing debate over the economy and whether it's going to heat up and be even better. Analysts believe the focus could shift to boosting the worker participation rate. The most likely way for that to happen would be if Republicans are able to pass legislation that forces able-bodied working-age recipients of government benefits to get a job if they can. President Trump made an appearance last night at the rescheduled White House Correspondents Association dinner. He assured the crowd of journalists, with whom he's normally at odds, that he had scrapped his most biting remarks. The president's return does represent something of a notable moment in his relationship with the news media. More of these stories at SRNNews.com.
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0: With SRN News, I'm Bob Agnew in Washington. While Trump critics complained about the economy, new job market data is offering something very different and more positive. Fewer Americans these days are losing their jobs than at any time in several decades now, and they say that could be going to improve even more if the government forces people receiving government benefits to get a job if they can. Conservative analysts, meanwhile, believe that Democrats are walking into what they call a political minefield as we move toward the midterm elections. Correspondent Ken Lorman has more.
1: They believe the party's move to the left on issues like crime and transgender policies is alienating mainstream voters, while support among Hispanic and black voters is slipping. They also point to demographic trends, red state gains from the next census, and declining influence in media and academia as signs Republicans could hold a long-term advantage if the GOP doesn't squander the opportunity. Ken Lorman reporting.
0: President Trump returned to the stage of the rescheduled White House Correspondents Association dinner last night, delivering a speech that praised some journalists, took a few pot shots at others, and made jokes about public figures in general. The president joked about the choice of the location.
2: But it's great to be back at a place that I know very well because I built it.
0: And the president assured the crowd of journalists, with whom he is often at odds, that he had scrapped the most biting parts of his planned remarks. Well, a lot of good news about the economy despite the war in Iraq. On Wall Street, the market's reflecting a more of a peaceful atmosphere. The Dow Jones Industrial Average on Friday up 235 points at the close to 31,947. The high-tech NASDAQ did struggle. It was off 161. The S&P 500, about a four-point gain Friday. This is SRN News. Correspondent Michael Harrington takes a look at religious persecution around the world and where it's getting worse.
3: Many are killed, beaten, or jailed for their faith, but how many are forced into exile? The Pew Research Center has been adding up the number of people who have been driven from their homes because of their religious beliefs. In 2023, 58 countries saw some amount of displacement caused by persecution. It was the worst in the Middle East and North Africa, where 60% of countries saw displacements, 44% in the Asia-Pacific region. Michael Harrington reporting.
0: A new report warns about increasing persecution of Christians in Nepal. International Christian Concern says the mostly Hindu nation subjects followers of Christ to legal restrictions, social pressures, and occasional violence. ICC says, according to Christian leaders in Nepal, increasing Hindu nationalism seeks both to reinforce the country's identity as a Hindu nation and suppress the growth of Christianity. This is SRN News. The International Criminal Court chief prosecutor is removed from his post over sexual misconduct allegations.
4: The vote to oust British barrister Karim Khan came nearly 2 years after sexual misconduct allegations against him first came up. Khan was accused of sexual misconduct with a female aide, as outlined by the AP in a series of stories, allegations he has denied. By a large majority, the ICC's 125 member states ousted Khan from his position. That's the first time a chief prosecutor has ever been removed from office. I'm Haya Pinjwani.
0: CBS NFL analyst and former Dallas Cowboys quarterback Tony Romo has been arrested on suspicion of driving under the influence. A Milwaukee County Sheriff's Office arrest report said Romo performed poorly on a field sobriety test after being pulled over. He has a court appearance for September 21st. Romo went to high school about 35 miles from Milwaukee in Burlington, Wisconsin. More on these stories can be found at srnnews.com.

0: it was not struck by the U.S. for the first time in almost 2 weeks. Public policy expert Matthew Cotteney says Iran's track record does make it difficult to trust the regime when it comes to any kind of peace talks.
1: We've had a ceasefire in this conflict technically since early April. And then in June, we had the Memorandum of Understanding. And in both cases, the Iranian regime said that they would open up the Strait of Hormuz to international shipping. And in both cases, they were lying.
0: Cotteney made his comments to the Salem Radio Network. CBS NFL analyst and former Dallas Cowboys quarterback Tony Romo was arrested this past week on suspicion of driving under the influence. A Milwaukee County Sheriff's Office arrest report says Romo performed poorly on field sobriety tests after getting stopped while driving near Milwaukee. This is SRN News.

0: With SRN News, I'm Bob Agnew in Washington. While Trump critics complained about the economy, new job market data is offering something very different and more positive. Fewer Americans these days are losing their jobs than at any time in several decades now, and they say that could be going to improve even more if the government forces people receiving government benefits to get a job if they can. Conservative analysts, meanwhile, believe that Democrats are walking into what they call a political minefield as we move toward the midterm elections. Correspondent Ken Lorman has more.
1: They believe the party's move to the left on issues like crime and transgender policies is alienating mainstream voters, while support among Hispanic and black voters is slipping. They also point to demographic trends, red state gains from the next census, and declining influence in media and academia as signs Republicans could hold a long-term advantage if the GOP doesn't squander the opportunity. Ken Lorman reporting.
0: President Trump returned to the stage of the rescheduled White House Correspondents Association dinner last night, delivering a speech that praised some journalists, took a few pot shots at others, and made jokes about public figures in general. The president joked about the choice of the location.
2: But it's great to be back at a place that I know very well because they built it.
0: And the president assured the crowd of journalists, with whom he is often at odds, that he had scrapped the most biting parts of his planned remarks. Well, a lot of good news about the economy despite the war in Iraq. On Wall Street, the market's reflecting a more of a peaceful atmosphere. The Dow Jones Industrial Average on Friday up 235 points at the close to 31,947. The high-tech NASDAQ did struggle. It was off 161. The S&P 500, about a four-point gain Friday. This is SRN News. Correspondent Michael Harrington takes a look at religious persecution around the world and where it's getting worse.
3: Many are killed, beaten, or jailed for their faith, but how many are forced into exile? The Pew Research Center has been adding up the number of people who have been driven from their homes because of their religious beliefs. In 2023, 58 countries saw some amount of displacement caused by persecution. It was the worst in the Middle East and North Africa, where 60% of countries saw displacements, 44% in the Asia-Pacific region. Michael Harrington reporting.
0: A new report warns about increasing persecution of Christians in Nepal. International Christian Concern says the mostly Hindu nation subjects followers of Christ to legal restrictions, social pressures, and occasional violence. ICC says, according to Christian leaders in Nepal, increasing Hindu nationalism seeks both to reinforce the country's identity as a Hindu nation and suppress the growth of Christianity. This is SRN News. The International Criminal Court chief prosecutor is removed from his post over sexual misconduct allegations.
4: The vote to oust

0: British barrister Karim Khan came nearly 2 years after sexual misconduct allegations against him first came up. Khan was accused of sexual misconduct with a female aide, as outlined by the AP in a series of stories, allegations he has denied. By a large majority, the ICC's 125 member states ousted Khan from his position. That's the first time a chief prosecutor has ever been removed from office. I'm Haya Pinjwani.
1: CBS NFL analyst and former Dallas Cowboys quarterback Tony Romo has been arrested on suspicion of driving under the influence. A Milwaukee County Sheriff's Office arrest report said Romo performed poorly on a field sobriety test after being pulled over. He has a court appearance for...
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1: News this hour at Town Hall. I'm Bob Agnew in Washington. Iran says there were no U.S. strikes overnight for the first time in nearly 2 weeks, as tensions still remain high over control of the Strait of Hormuz. Iran's health ministry said that Iran had a peaceful night. The U.S. Central Command has not commented. Sirens did sound early today in Saudi Arabia's Yanbu and Jizan provinces in an alert over a potential danger, which was later lifted. Public policy expert Matthew Continetti says the problem with trying to hammer out a peace accord with Iran is that the regime there simply cannot be trusted.
5: We've had a ceasefire in this conflict technically since early April. And then in June, we had the Memorandum of Understanding. And in both cases, the Iranian regime said that they would open up the Strait of Hormuz to international shipping. And in both cases, they were lying.
1: Continetti was interviewed this week by the Salem Radio Network. Looking ahead to the midterm elections, not that far away now, and conservative analysts believe the Democrats may have painted themselves into a corner when it comes to their policies. Here's correspondent Ken Lorman.
6: They believe the party's move to the left on issues like crime and transgender policies is alienating mainstream voters, while support among Hispanic and Black voters is slipping. They also point to demographic trends, red state gains from the next census, and declining influence in media and academia as signs Republicans could hold a long-term advantage if the GOP doesn't squander the opportunity. Ken Lorman reporting.
1: President Trump returned to the stage of the rescheduled White House Correspondents Association dinner last night at a hotel that he helped to refurbish.
7: But it's great to be back at a place that I know very well because I built it.
1: And the president last night assuring the journalist, with which he's often at odds, that he had scrapped the most biting part of his planned remarks. More from Town Hall.
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1: Newly released COVID-era messages now putting Dr. Anthony Fauci back under the microscope. We get a report from correspondent Willie Nelson.
9: Senator Rand Paul has released private COVID-era messages that he says deepen the scandal surrounding Dr. Anthony Fauci's handling of the pandemic. Paul says the messages show authors of the influential Proximal Origin paper privately discussing the possibility of a lab leak while publicly promoting a natural origins theory. The Kentucky senator argues the documents are further evidence the American people were misled about COVID's origins and Fauci's role in shaping the public narrative. Willie Nelson, The White House.
1: Governor Greg Abbott on Friday said a third person had been killed in a flooding that swept through much of the Texas Hill Country. The flood victim was swept away while driving July 20th in Val Verde County. The widespread flooding killed two people last week, one person who was driving in Uvalde County, another whose RV was swept away in Kerr County, Texas. You'll find breaking news and analysis at townhall.com. The International Criminal Court chief prosecutor has been removed from his post over sexual misconduct allegations.
0: The vote to oust British barrister Karim Khan came nearly 2 years after sexual misconduct allegations against him first came up. Khan was accused of sexual misconduct with a female aide, as outlined by the AP in a series of stories, allegations he has denied. By a large majority, the ICC's 125 member states ousted Khan from his position. That's the first time a chief prosecutor has ever been removed from office. I'm Haya Pinjwani.
1: CBS analyst and former Dallas Cowboys quarterback Tony Romo has been arrested on suspicion of driving under the influence. A Milwaukee County Sheriff's Office arrest report says Romo performed poorly on field sobriety testing after getting stopped while driving south on Interstate 43 this week. He has a court appearance set for September 21st. You'll find more on these stories at townhall.com.
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13: If you like guns, and even if you don't, you're in the right place. Get ready for the original national talk show about guns, shooting, and the Second Amendment. What's the best gun for personal protection? Why own an AR-15? Tom knows. New guns, politics, and shooting tips. All coming your way right now. Tom Gresham's your host, and you can call him at Tom Talk Gun. Now, here's Tom.

0: He was the first, and he's still the best. For 30 years, Tom Gresham has been your trusted source on all things ballistic. 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Now, here's Tom.
1: It's that time again. Welcome again to Gun Talk. I'm Tom Gresham, your host. We get together every week to talk about guns and shooting and gun collecting and target shooting and hunting and, yeah, Second Amendment as well. There's a lot of things going on. We're going to be talking about some cool stuff, some ammo and some shooting stuff. But, you know, I got to jump right into the middle of this. We just had a major court decision, actually a couple of them, that kind of changes the landscape, and we got to talk about that. And I'll get into this a good bit more a little bit later in the show. But just to give you the highlights, we now are able to carry legally into post offices with some restrictions and with some limitations. We'll cover that as well. But the big news comes out of the Third Circuit, a U.S. Court of Appeals, which just ruled late this past week that a ban on AR-15s and semi-automatic firearms and, a big part of this, and a ban on standard capacity magazines, that is, magazines that hold more than 10 rounds, is unconstitutional. This affects the New Jersey ban on AR-15s and other semi-autos and on standard capacity magazines. What's this going to mean? Well, we already have an AR-15 case. It's been accepted by the Supreme Court. They're going to hear the arguments on it, and they're going to make a decision on it. This adds magazine bans to that. Now, whether this gets appealed to the Supreme Court or it just sits there and maybe the Supreme Court uses this as a reason to add the whole magazine bans to the cases they're going to be hearing, I don't know. Just in a little bit, in a few minutes, we're going to be talking with Mark Smith about this, and he has a great way of explaining all that. So we're going to get into that. A lot of things for us to talk about, a lot of things going on the Second Amendment front. But, you know, we also want to talk about guns and ammo and shooting and all the rest of that. And so to do that, we're going to bring in a good friend of mine. One of the people we love talking with, just because he knows so darn much, Black Hills

0: So, yeah. All right. So what goes into that? I mean, how do you take the 5.56 cartridge and say, okay, now we're going to make it a really good sniper round? What do you do?
1: We lucked into this business. There was a retired lieutenant colonel from the Army by the name of Mike Harris that came to us back when we didn't do anything with military. And he said, you have a bid on this AMU bid. I think you can win it. And I said, sir, we don't know anything about military business. And he said, well, if you didn't catch the title, I do. This was back in 1996. And so he guided us on how to submit on that bid. And the bid specs were absolutely impossible, just literally impossible. They wanted a velocity you couldn't get within reasonable pressures or the pressures they specified. We submitted because I looked at it and said, what do they actually want? They want the performance. Can we get there safely even though we exceed the pressure? And the answer was yes. So we did that. We submitted. We won the bid. And then I called up AMU and I said, did you read our proposal? We couldn't meet your spec on pressure. They said, yeah, nobody could. We can't even do that. We just wanted to see what industry could do. And you saved us 10,000 PSI over what we were doing. So wow. We won that bid. And basically, the Mark 262 was an outgrowth of that. We started building ammunition for the Army Marksmanship Unit and did well there. So then the government came to us and said, you know, we need something for, at that time, it was the Mark 12, a brand new scoped rifle. It was basically an M16A1 suppressed, accurized, and scope sighted. They said, we need ammunition that's effective and accurate at 600. And I said, well, we can certainly do the accuracy. We're already doing that for the Army Marksmanship Unit. As far as terminal ballistics at 600, I don't know anything about how 5.56 is at 600. And so we started working on it, and they basically said, do you want to play? You know, because I hesitated a little bit, and they said, Jeff, do you want to play? And this, normally something like that, they put out a source of sought and it's competed. They didn't compete it. They just said, do you want to play? And so I said, yeah, absolutely. And basically that's how we got there. And basically what you do is you pick a really good projectile. You pick the best components of everything that you can find, the best propellant. We had a special propellant built for it. Hmm. We ended up with a Sierra Match King 77, which is a terrific bullet. But we've used several different brass, but right now we're using the Lake City brass. It's the absolute best. And then you just assemble it with extreme care, and you buy good components and put it together with extreme care. And that's how you get good ammunition. We don't do things like uniform primer pockets or trim all the brass. We can't afford to do that for the millions of rounds we have to produce. So you just get good components, assemble them with extreme care, and there's tricks we've learned along the way. But we still have that contract, and nobody else has won it, so I guess we're doing something right.
0: You also produce specialty ammo for, shall we say, special type units out there that you can't really talk about. But I got to think that all this special stuff you're doing for special teams, put it that way, out there, it kind of filters into the ammo that the rest of us can buy on store shelves.
1: Yes, when the government comes to us, and they'll come to us on a fairly regular basis, we've developed something over 40 different ammo items for the military, and they've learned to trust us. They'll come to us and say, you know, it'd be nice if we had something that would do this. Hmm. You know, not a source of sought, just a drop of hint. And
0: right.
1: We're willing to do the R&D on it, and we'll work on it and come up with something that does that special thing that they want. And once we figure out how to do that, it does trickle down into the commercial market quite often.
0: So what do you learn from that? How do you incorporate all these things you've learned from doing the special high-end military stuff to the commercial stuff that we take out into the field for hunting deer and elk? How do you make better ammo, I guess, is the real question.
1: One of the things, your propellant makes a really big difference, Tom. We didn't realize that. It's something we learned along the way. In 2005, we found that our Mark 262 needed to have better temp stability. And at that time, we didn't even understand what all went into that. But what we've learned is there's some propellants that are better than others. And you just learn which propellants, and it makes

0: big difference, because there's probably been a lot of your listeners out there that have developed a load or bought factory ammo, and it works great. They're out at 70 degrees and everything is great. But then they get out, for example, in the middle of a dog town, and dogs like it when it's nice and bright and sunny, and they're out in the summertime. And so maybe it's 80 degrees, or maybe it's 100 degrees, and the dogs are still out, so you're out there shooting. And maybe you're shooting a lot because you're into a good dog town, and your gun gets hot. You've got a round chambered when your buddy says, "Hey, we've kind of knocked him down here. Let's go over to the other side of the field." So you spend 10 minutes moving over to the other side of the field, or even 5 minutes, with a round sitting in that super hot chamber, and then you touch it off when you line up on a dog, and you touch it off, and it blows a primer, and you get a little gas back in your face, and you're saying, "Well, I must have hit a hot round, or I must have put too much into that one." No, what happened there is that you heated that round up. One thing we've learned on an AR or an M4, which is kind of a worst case thing, is those chambers can get up to over 300 degrees. So you have to build ammo that can put up with that kind of environment, where it sits in a chamber for a minute or so at 300 degrees. You're really cooking that, and you have to select really good propellant. That's one of the things that we've learned. You just got to learn what good propellant is, and you got to test for it.
1: Interesting. So, yeah, obviously you increase the temperature, you increase the pressure. When you increase the pressure, even if you're not blowing primers, the bullets are not flying to the same place because the pressure's higher.
0: That shows your experience. That's the other thing for long-range shooters. If you don't have good temp stability on your propellant, and your velocity is changing 150 feet per second when the ammunition gets hot, that's going to affect your trajectory, and that can, that makes it a lot harder to hit stuff at 800 yards or beyond that. I'm not advocating hunting at 800 yards, but it's still just a lot of fun to be able to hit stuff out there. And if you're having a good time and shooting fast, and you got a round that's heating up in the chamber, and all of a sudden you're missing, that might be the problem.
1: Interesting. All right. So I know people right now are, at least if they're not, they should be starting to think about hunting seasons are coming up and getting ready for that. You have a full ballistic lab. You do a lot of testing into ballistic gelatin. And I think you were kind of like me at first. You're thinking, okay, yeah, the all copper bullets are interesting, but I'm not sure that they're as good for hunting as the old cup and core or the bonded bullets. But your testing has shown they really, really do perform.
0: They really do. I've become a believer, and that's something, because I was, as you said, a skeptic at first. I thought copper bullets, they're harder. They're probably hard to get to open up, and they'll probably fail at long distance. And I was absolutely wrong. You can work with that metal, cut weaknesses into the bullet. Basically, you can design that bullet to pop open immediately when it hits something, but still retain excellent weight. And you don't need quite as heavy of a bullet as you do with a lead bullet, because you're not losing weight along the way. So you can shoot a lighter bullet at a higher velocity. It offsets what you would think would be a performance loss on ballistic coefficient. You'd think, oh, the lighter copper bullets aren't going to fly as well. Well, you can use a lighter bullet and shoot it faster, and that greatly offsets that problem. But in short, I've become a believer. I shoot a lot of copper bullets. All of my AR mags are loaded with monolithic bullets.
1: So not just for hunting, but you're even working with the copper bullets on like self-defense loads, because sometimes the bad guy's hiding behind something you need to get through.
0: Yep, exactly. That's another advantage of monolithic bullets, is they can not only retain their weight when they hit the target, as in gel or an animal, but they're also really good at windshields, car doors, other barriers like that. And it doesn't come at the risk of over-penetration, because normally you'd think when you design something to shoot through barriers, it's going to shoot right through soft targets, and it's not true. You can get stuff that bullets, you can design them so that they will work really good on game animals or self-defense situations without over-penetrating, but still be effective on barriers. You can get best of both worlds.
1: You know, when I hear you talk about that, I'm reminded you're never very far away from your career as a police officer and a sniper, are you?
0: Oh, it's when you become a cop, it's not a job anymore. It's something you internalize. So it's kind of hard to give that up. And sniping, it's the same thing. You you know, you learn a bunch of stuff. And when I retired as team leader, you know, it was kind of an adjustment for me. I moped around a little bit, and finally I realized, Jeff, you're the same guy you always were. You just don't have the same responsibilities. And that helped a lot. But yeah, you're right. You internalize that, and it's you don't forget everything that you learned, and you still care about those guys.
1: Honestly, Jeff, I will tell you, I like to get you on here, and we'll talk about your products, and you make some of the very best ammo that's on the market. But mostly, I just want people to know who you are, and that permeates your entire company. And everywhere you go, everybody in the company has that same attitude that you have of making really good ammo that people are betting their lives on. And for me, that's what Black Hills Ammo is all about. It's you, it's the people there, it's what's behind it. And knowing that every single round you're making, you know that somebody is betting a hunt or betting their life on it.
0: That's something, you're exactly right. Everybody here understands that what we're doing, and that a life could depend on every round that we make. One story that we tell sometimes, we've got a whole room full of lady inspectors that hand inspect every round of ammunition. And one of them, her son, graduated from Ranger School and he was deployed. And all of our lot codes have plenty of information on it, including not only who made it and what machine was made on, but who the inspector was. So her son, this ranger in Afghanistan, when they'd get a shipment of ammo, and it was Black Hills ammo, he would dig through the ammo to find his mom's inspection number. So he was shooting ammunition that his mom had built for him.
1: And, oh my God.
0: When she reported that back, and then his mom told the rest of the inspectors, all of a sudden we had a whole room full of moms, you know, everyone of them really understood that it meant something, that lives do depend on it. It might be somebody that you really love.
1: There you go. Jeff, thank you so much. I appreciate what you do. Black Hills Ammo is black-hills.com. You make good stuff, my friend.
0: Oh, thank you, Tom. Thanks for inviting me on again.
1: You bet. Anytime. All right. Don't go far, folks. We'll be right back with more Gun Talk.
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Back with you here, Tom Gresham, 866 Talk Gun or Tom Talk Gun. That'll get you in here. We're talking about, well, pretty much everything. We're talking about, well, different kinds of bullets, kind of loads. We've learned a little bit about propellants for your reloads from Jeff Hoffman. And now we got the shoot story that just broke this week, actually over the last 3 weeks, if you will. Of course, we have the United States Supreme Court deciding to grant cert to accept a case on an AR-15 ban. And that will be heard this fall. Probably get the decision next June. And then on Friday, the Third Circuit Court of Appeals, which is, you know, the final court before it goes to the Supreme Court, decided that New Jersey's ban on AR-15s and all semi-automatic rifles is simply unconstitutional, and they struck it down. This is right after the Seventh Circuit, like a week and a half before that, decided that, yeah, it's perfectly fine to ban AR-15s. No problem. It's not unconstitutional at all. So now you got the Seventh Circuit saying, yeah, you can ban AR-15s. And the Third Circuit saying, no, you can't. That's unconstitutional. And the Supreme Court's already agreed to hear a case. Now, there's an additional factor in the Third Circuit decision, because they also included in this case magazines. That is, New Jersey banned magazines that would hold more than 10 rounds. The court struck that down and said, that's ridiculous. You mean it's okay to have 10 rounds and not to have 11 rounds? One more round put you over the limit? That's not constitutional. So they struck that down too. Now, quick update. If you're in New Jersey, don't run out and buy these things yet, because they have to issue a mandate on it. And then until that's done, it is not law. So just relax a little bit, okay? Also, can I just make a little suggestion as a friend? If you're in New Jersey and you decide, once it is law, to run out and buy stuff, you may or may not want to post about it. You may want to be a little circumspect. It's kind of like flashing your concealed carry gun and just showing everybody that you're concealed carrying. I would hold off a little bit, let the water settle, find out what's going on before you start posting publicly about buying that. Not to say it's wrong or anything else. I'm just saying, given the circumstances around there, I'd be a little bit careful. When we come back, we're going to be talking with Mark Smith from the Four Boxes Diner. He is perhaps the very best at explaining this kind of stuff, the inside baseball stuff on the legal issues, but he makes it understandable. And there's always the, well, then what does that mean for the rest of us? We'll be right back with that. If you want to join us again, 866-TALK-GUN. I'm Tom Gresham, and this is Gun Talk.

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6: Thanks for having me, Sean.
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5: All right. 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
7: 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Dr. Martin Luther King Jr. dreamed of a nation where his children would be judged not by the color of their skin, but by the content of their character. 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A series brought to you by the Leadership Institute and Radio America.
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0: Hell yes, we're going to take your AR-15, your AK-47.
1: Actually, no, you're not. Beto O'Rourke, you're not going to take away our AK-47s, our AR-15s. Hey, welcome back. I'm Tom Gresham. This is Gun Talk. Joining us right now is the guy I go to when I need to understand what's going on in the Second Amendment legal front. He is Mark Smith of the Four Boxes Diner. Mark, what a week. What a several weeks, right?
2: Tom, how you doing? Always a great honor to be on the show. And as I predicted, we are destroying the anti-gun movement in America. Step by step, precedent by precedent, week by week, the trend is our friend, my friend, and this is great.
1: You are the Karnak of gun rights and the litigation. You predicted this Third Circuit opinion almost down to the, well, I don't know if it was all 194 pages worth, but you predicted this one perfectly.
2: Yeah, well, right. Well, you know, I remember I was on the Trump campaign back in 2016. I was on the Trump presidential team, the presidential transition team. So, you know, and I know a lot of these judges. I've been around these elite judges for a long time, member of the Supreme Court Bar, Federalist Society leader and all that stuff. So I have a feel for how people think and what they're thinking, how they view the law. And that's why when I say this is how I think it's going to play out, ignore what the mainstream media says, ignore what these anti-gun pundits say and these elite professors, ignore all that stuff. Just listen to me because I have the best feel for it. And I've been telling everyone we're going to win the AR-15 case. It's just a question of timing. And, you know, we could have won it this term. But the truth is the Supreme Court this particular term, Tom, had so many of these huge blockbuster cases with the tariffs, with birthright citizenship, with the Voting Rights Act, two Second Amendment cases. They had the boys, you know, the transgender boys competing in girls' sports cases.
1: Right.
2: It was a blockbuster term. And that's why Justice Kavanaugh says, look, we're going to get to the AR-15 issue in the next term or two. And it just wasn't this term. And I said, look, just relax. It's going to come. You know, they only take 70 cases a year, the Supreme Court. It takes time, but we're going to get where we need to be. It's better, as they say, you know, slow is smooth and smooth is fast. It's better to get where we need to be if it takes a little bit longer, and that's where we are. And the Supreme Court has just granted cert in these AR-15 cases, and as predicted, this Third Circuit Court of Appeals case is a roadmap for what the Supreme Court's going to do. It's very similar to what I expect the Supreme Court to do in June of 2027. Looks like oral arguments in those AR cases in front of the U.S. Supreme Court are going to take place in the month of December, which is kind of what I anticipated if you look at the number of cases they've granted cert to. And yeah, by June of 2027, I think we're going to knock out all the semi-automatic rifle bans in America. And this Third Circuit case out of Philadelphia, which knocked out the New Jersey bans, is a warm-up to the big national win we're going to get in less than 12 months.
1: Okay, let me ask you this, because the Third Circuit rules that not only the original thought was or the challenge was against AR-15s, and they say, yeah, that's fine, but also we're going to take in and bring in all semi-automatic rifles, putting aside the handguns and the shotguns for a moment, but I think they're going to get to that. Now, the question I have for you is, but in the Third Circuit decision that we just got on Friday, they also brought in magazines and said, no, you cannot ban magazines that hold more than 10 rounds. Is there a possibility that the Supreme Court will then say, well, why don't we include that in the AR-15 case we have?
2: No, there is not right now. And we, just to be clear, this is sort of counterintuitive, and sometimes I have to tell the Second Amendment movement stuff they don't want to hear because it's my job on my channel, the Four Boxes Diner, as you know, Tom, to tell people the way it is in the real world and not just scream, shall not be infringed and all this stuff.
1: Right.
2: And here's the real world situation with the Supreme Court. We're going to win AR-15s. We're going to win semi-automatic rifles. That is a massive victory. We do not want the magazine issue blended in with this case. Why? Because I think there is an outside chance that if we put the magazine issue in this case with the AR-15 ban issue, and they're both there, there is a chance that we could see a split the baby situation where the Supreme Court rules in our favor for AR-15s, which they're going to do, but for some reason agrees that some limitations can be had on magazines because they'll be like, oh, well, we'll kind of split the baby here. So the proper approach here in my view, is we win AR-15 semi-automatic rifles, which will be a massive victory, because basically the anti-gun billionaire class has spent all their money on this banning of these guns the last decade or so. Then what we do, Tom, is we go after and win at the Supreme Court the suppressor issue, because suppressors, unlike magazines, have no offensive capabilities in the sense that, you know, no one is getting killed in a mass shooting with suppressors. Here's the thing. The methodology, the approach to interpreting the Second Amendment is identical to suppressors and to magazines, right? Neither in and of themselves are guns. Neither of them in and of themselves go bang, bang, right? They're kind of accoutrements or accessories, but they all are the same thing, because as Bruin said in 2022, the Supreme Court said that an arm under the Second Amendment is any instrument, physical object, a instrument that facilitates armed self-defense. Obviously, magazines and suppressors facilitate armed self-defense. They're both objects. They're both instruments. So if we win the suppressor case, by definition, we're easily going to win the magazine case. So to me, we win AR-15s, we win suppressors, which is an easy case because there's no, like I said, nobody's using those to commit mass shootings. Then we take out the magazines in that order. And again, we want to learn from the gay rights movement, Tom. As you know, the gay rights movement doesn't just jump right to gay marriage. They start step by step by step over a period of 25 years to get to gay marriage. We want that incremental step by step island hopping approach, right? You don't just attack Japan on December 8th, 1941. You need to capture the islands and battle and battle and battle, and then you destroy Japan and go after the mainland. Well, it's the same approach, Mark, when it comes to our Second Amendment.
1: You build a wall one brick at a time. So I got a question for you. I was thinking about this before you came on, and you talk a lot about the methodology, and now we're establishing the methodology, and I'm thinking, what does that mean? And I think what you mean, and to explain it to those of us who are not lawyers, you're actually saying that the courts are actually issuing a set of rules and say, these are the rules you must use when you are examining these cases. Isn't that what the methodology is?
2: That's right. They're basically setting forth the criteria or the approach to interpreting the Second Amendment. Because there's two things to keep in mind, Tom. A lot of people say that the Second Amendment, the right to keep and bear arms, codifies a pre-existing right, which is 100% correct. The Supreme Court has repeatedly said that the Second Amendment codified a right that we already had. It just put it down in paper. So the question is, if you're going to codify a pre-existing right, you have to go back in time, Tom, historically, and understand what exactly was the scope of the right that was basically being codified. So you have to go back to before 1791 and try to understand when the founding fathers wrote the Second Amendment, what were they trying to protect? What were they not trying to protect? And that's why this new methodology, which is not really new, it's from Heller, but they clarified it. It says, look, you start with the plain text of the Second Amendment, the right of the people to keep and bear arms shall not be infringed. Then you define every term. What is to bear, which means to carry? What is to keep, which means to possess? Who are the people? They're all American citizens. What are arms? Well, it's anything that can be used offensively or defensively, or anything that facilitates armed self-defense is an armed under the plain text. Then, once a modern-day gun control law, Tom, is covered by those definitions, by those terms, the burden shifts to the government to show historically, if there's historical laws on the books going all the way back, they would sort of carve out an exception. So the example I like to give, Tom, is we know for a fact that the right to keep and bear arms does not protect the right to commit cold-blooded murder. But how do we actually know that? Think about that. How do we know that? The answer is we know that historically, that before the Second Amendment was adopted, at the time the Second Amendment was adopted, and after the Second Amendment was adopted through today, the right to keep and bear arms does not allow you to go out and commit murder with a gun. So that would be an example of using history to draw an exception to the plain text. And you're right, this whole methodology, this approach, the burden shifting to the government, forcing the government to prove historically that their exception is real and the modern-day gun control law falls within an exception to plain text, all that is mission critical. And if the methodology is favorable to the Second Amendment, it means we win virtually every single Second Amendment case and knock out all the gun laws in America, except those that say you cannot misuse guns and or if you're a violent danger to others.
1: All right. So explain this to me, because I think what I'm hearing people say about the Third Circuit in New Jersey, and this applies in New Jersey and all the three states in the circuit, is that people shouldn't rush out to buy an AR or the magazines, because is it a mandate that has to be issued?
2: Well, this is kind of a little, gets a little nerdy. And what I recommend that people do is that they pick up the phone and they call like the Firearms Posse Coalition or the other organizations involved and just simply ask them, what do they recommend? The bottom line is this, that after the Court of Appeals issues this opinion, at some point, a mandate issues. Now, what the mandate is a fancy word that just says the Third Circuit is now done with the case. They're sending it back down to the lower courts for the entry of a judgment and all this other good stuff, and they're done with it. They're basically saying, okay, we've issued our decision. We've made the decision. We're moving on. Now, the truth is, really, at this point, everything in the Third Circuit that violates that opinion is problematic for the point of view of the government. But on the other hand, you are in sort of anti-gun jurisdictions like New Jersey, and nothing would prevent the government from trying to harass gun owners just because. That's why, yes, once the mandate issues, I think technically speaking, I don't see how New Jersey has a leg to stand on in terms of enforcing these laws that the Third Circuit said are unconstitutional. But again, I would check with either, you know, the relevant lawyers for your gun rights groups, with your gun club, or with, again, the Firearms Policy Coalition, and make sure that you're on aligned with them because, of course, technically speaking, when you win a case like this, it only binds the parties involved. So if you're not a member of the Firearms Policy Coalition, there's an argument that maybe you're not covered. But the truth is, I think New Jersey is dead meat. And as a legal matter, they cannot get around this. But you don't want to be harassed in the process. Does that make sense?
1: Yeah, no, it makes perfect sense. You don't want to be first in line on this thing. Just let it percolate a little bit.
2: Right, because here's the thing. If you buy the gun and they arrest you saying, oh, we don't think it's binding yet, well, then they can arrest you, and then you'll get to hire a lawyer. Then the lawyer will assert this opinion, then you'll win the case.
1: That?
2: But then you'll have to go through the headache, so avoid the headache.
1: Right. All right, one other thing. We just got the U.S. government and the Department of Justice just withdrew its, opposition to an appeal, basically saying that now if you are a member of the Firearms Policy Coalition or the Second Amendment Foundation, you may now carry in a post office unless it's on a military base or in a federal building. This is a really interesting thing, but people are saying, well, why do I have to belong to those groups to have this Second Amendment right to carry into a post office? But it's kind of, the courts are issuing very narrow opinions right now, aren't they?
2: Yeah, well, this is really a constitutional matter. If you look at the U.S. Constitution, it creates three branches of government. Article 3 creates the judiciary, meaning the federal courts, including the U.S. Supreme Court. And in Article 3, it says that courts only have jurisdiction to resolve what are known as cases or controversies, which means you actually have a fight between two people or more over some issue. The Firearms Policy Coalition and the Second Amendment Foundation, on behalf of their current members and future members, brought the lawsuit against the federal government saying we should be able to carry guns in post offices, and the court agreed with that. But the court only has authority to enter a judgment for the people in front of it, the specific parties. And because the parties in front of them are the Firearms Policy Coalition and the Second Amendment Foundation and current and future members of those, that's the only people that the court has jurisdiction and authority to, like, protect, if you know what I'm saying, because of Article 3 of the Constitution. So if you're not a member of FPC or a future, like, in other words, you can join today and you'll be covered, FPC or SCF, but if you're not, technically speaking, you're not protected by the judgment because you're not a party. And the reason why you're not a party is because, again, under Article 3 of the Constitution, federal courts only have the jurisdiction to resolve issues for the parties directly in front of them. They can't set forth like a national policy like they're the Congress.
1: Hey, Mark, I don't know. I mean, I recommend your channel all the time. On YouTube, just go to Four Boxes Diner. But my question for you is, are you having as much fun as it looks like you are?
2: Well, it's a little stressful because although I enjoy what I do recognize that when I say things and when I, you know, when I write my scholarship, when I write my law review articles, very important people are reading those things and following what I say. So it's very important that what I say and what I write is accurate and precise, because I know a lot of people that are in positions of influence are paying close attention to what I say. So I take that job very seriously. So I had a great time and I want to win for America, but, you know, obviously, I don't want to
1: get
2: anything wrong, so I got to be focused on it, and that brings a little amount of stress to what I do, because every word, every comma, every footnote can have real ramifications, so I'm very careful. So I have a great time doing it, but I also recognize I have a serious job to do in my mind, and that's what I try to do.
1: We are fortunate to have you. I appreciate you taking time to join us here, and I love what you do on the channel, and I recommend it highly. Mark Smith from the Four Boxes Diner. Look, you go and keep this up, man. We need you doing this stuff.
2: Well, you know, soon, fingers crossed, Tom, I'm going to put myself out of a job, and you won't need me anymore.
1: Oh, that's highly unlikely. I don't think they're ever going to give up trying to take away our guns.
2: Well, we can only hope.
1: All right. Take care, Mark. You be good. I tell you what, Mark Smith is, he has quoted a lot. His articles that he writes, like for the Harvard Law Journal, are actually used in briefs and cited before the Supreme Court. It's an amazing stuff. And he has a way of making things understandable. Now, I do understand. People say, well, I have to run him like at 80% speed so I can understand what he's saying on his videos. Hey, do what you got to do. Yeah, he is full of information, and he does have a way of explaining it. You may have to watch a few of his videos to say, okay, I'm starting to understand what he's saying now. But if you truly want to be one of the most informed people on Second Amendment litigation and the theory and the plan and what's actually going on, you want to read his stuff. Because people say, well, you know, we should just, and you go, yeah, that's not how it works. As he was explaining, you got to win this issue to set up the next issue. I mean, and 30 years ago, people in that world were telling me, look, this is basic civil rights litigation. We have to start working at the basic level and win that one. And then we build. So we get the Heller decision. We get the Bruin decision. We get, you know, each one is a building block to the next. You know, back then, they knew they were going after the AR-15 bans, but they couldn't do it 30 years ago. But you know what? That 30 years of work on this is paying off, and we are going to get that. I mean, we are going to win this at the Supreme Court. These AR-15 bans and these bans on semi-automatic firearms, they're all going down. In every state, all 50 states of the country, they're all going down. It's going to be a new day. I think it's time for a wellness check on the gun ban groups. I'm not sure they're healthy right now. They may be distressed a bit.

0: Now, this is Carl Bott and Ted Leidy. We want to invite you to our new show, Man Up, the fourth Thursday of each month, right here on KCNR 96.5 FM and 1460 AM.
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0: Spirits, cigars, and hit the ground running when you get up in the morning. That's what Man Up's going to be about.
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1: 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Even cooking sometimes.
0: Even cooking sometimes. 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
1: Donald Trump is doing something that's never been done in American history. 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
3: Hey neighbors, have you ever wondered where you can find a store that truly feels like home? Well, look no further. Grange Co-op has been community focused since 1934, and guess what? We're not just

That would be here, Tom Gresham. We'll take your calls, your range report, anytime you want, 866-TALK-GUN or Tom Talk Gun. Are you getting ready for hunting season? Because it's coming up faster than you are ready for, generally. Most of us, it sneaks up on us and go, oh, wow, it's time again. Yeah, it is. And depending on where you are, it could start as early as next month, certainly in September in many areas, doing big game hunting. Question for you, how do you practice? How do you get ready? How do you get your rifle ready? How do you get your gear ready? And how do you get you ready? What do you do at the range, or even not at the range? It doesn't have to be at the range. You may be doing dry fire practice with your big game rifle, which is a really good idea. Or practicing going from standing to sitting to prone or whatever, and getting down to that position and getting a shot off quickly. I swear more animals owe their lives to hunters that can't get on target and pull the trigger quickly. I mean, they're 30 seconds or a minute trying to find the animal, trying to get the safety off, trying to find it in the scope, and on and on and on. No. From the time you see it to the time you get a shot off shouldn't be more than 10 seconds, period. I mean, you got to know how to get into position and get a shot off, okay? I'd love to know, what do you do? How do you get ready? Or do you not do anything? Do you say, well, it's always good enough? And look, if you're shooting out of a tree stand or a box blind, and maybe it's not a big deal. Kind of depends on where you are and what you do. I did want to mention, going back to our last interview, the decision by the Third Circuit on AR-15s goes all the way back to the Heller decision, which says you cannot ban guns that are in common use for lawful purposes, such as self-defense. What some of the courts have been doing to be able to finesse a ban is to say, well, AR-15s are not in common use for self-defense. Well, that's not what the Heller decision says. It says in common use for lawful purposes. And then give self-defense as one example, but it's not limited to that. And then the courts would say, well, they're not really used for self-defense because people aren't being shot with them. People aren't using their AR-15s to shoot people. That's not what it means to use a gun in self-defense. Owning a gun, the Third Circuit ruled, simply owning a gun for self-defense is using a gun for self-defense. And now we have more than 30 million AR-15s and a whole bunch more other semi-automatic rifles out there. That's certainly common use, I guarantee you. And the question is going to be, are we going to get that applied to handguns and shotguns? Yeah, we are. There's no way that they can say you can't ban AR-15s or you can't ban semi-auto rifles, but you can ban semi-auto handguns. That's not going to fly. So those are going to go away as well. Now, whether or not that gets included in the case that the Supreme Court's going to hear, I don't know. And yes, I'm like the rest of you. I am impatient, and I want it all now, but I've also learned through decades of doing this that we don't get it all now. We lost our rights incrementally, and we are regaining our rights incrementally. And I'll take the win. It may not be the whole win, but I'll take whatever win I can get, and I'll come back and try to get some more. Two things. One is you'll notice that the Firearms Policy Coalition and the Second Amendment Foundation are at the core of some of these. The NRA actually was the entity that had the lawsuit at the Third Circuit. You need to belong to these groups, one or more or all of them. You just do. You just need to put your money up. That's called putting your money where your mouth is. Because shooting off your mouth about Second Amendment shall not be infringed without putting money up, spare me. You're not doing a darn thing. You're not helping us at all. Give me a call at 866-TALK-GUN. How do you get ready for hunting season? Also, do you belong to the national groups? And if you don't, tell me why, okay? I'll listen. I'll give you the floor. I'm Tom Gresham. Be right back.

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3: News this hour at Town Hall. I'm Bob Agnew in Washington. Public policy expert Matthew Cotteny says Iran is happy with the current status quo in the war.
4: I think the Iranians are comfortable with the low-intensity conflict where they fire one volley of missiles at us, kill a few of our soldiers terribly, and then we respond by firing back, but in a limited capacity.
3: Cotteny made his comments in an interview this week with the Salem Radio Network. Iran does report there were no U.S. missile strikes overnight. That's after 13 consecutive days of strikes against the Islamic regime there. War Secretary Pete Hegseth says the war has cost $37.5 billion so far. He defended that budget and the need for more money for the war at a Senate hearing this week.
5: President Trump's following a simple logic. The military requires a generational investment to deliver on peace through strength.
3: Hegseth provided the new estimate, a $95 billion proposed package, during a combative Senate Appropriations Committee hearing. House Republicans advanced a $95 billion package on Thursday. The Senate has yet to take it up. President Trump returning to the stage of the rescheduled White House Correspondents Association dinner last night. As you may recall, the first event had to be canceled earlier this year because of a gunman who showed up. The president joked about the cost of the new Waldorf Astoria where this event was held, comparing it to the expense of the refurbished Federal Reserve headquarters proposed by former Chairman Jerome Powell.
6: Because I built it for $2.9 billion less than the Federal Reserve building, which is a lot smaller, by the way. Figure that one out.
3: And the president told the reporters there he was trying to be on his best behavior and took out some of his most biting remarks that he had been planning to say last night. On Wall Street on Friday, the Dow closed up by 235 points. The NASDAQ lost 161. The S&P 500 enjoyed a four-point gain. More from townhall.com.
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3: The U.S. government has enacted new tariffs ranging from 10 to 12.5% on 60 trading partners and officially kicking in July 24th. The president told reporters he thinks that the new tariffs will hold up to scrutiny in the courts.
8: We put the tariffs on. They're very standard tariffs. The other way was easier. I thought the decision by the Supreme Court was not a good one. But we have many forms of tariffs, and all we did is go to B, you know, follow the line B. Now, B is something that's been used many, many times for years and very standard.
3: The president cited failures by these trading partners to curb imports made through the use of forced labor. The president says the U.S. will open formal investigations into the European Union's trade practices. He claims the bloc has been unfairly levying billions of dollars in fines against U.S. tech giants like Google and Apple. More at townhall.com. Canada throws a party for the new bridge between Detroit and Windsor that opens on Monday. The span set to compete for travel in a corridor that carries hundreds of millions of dollars in international trade every day.
9: Canada is celebrating a new bridge spanning the river between Windsor and Detroit.
10: It is my honor to welcome you to the Gordie Howe International Bridge.
9: Chuck Andery is interim CEO of the Windsor-Detroit Bridge Authority. Canada paid an estimated $6.4 billion to build the bridge. A recent agreement says they'll share some toll revenue with the U.S. government for 15 years. Michigan will also get a share, but not until Canada's costs are recovered, likely decades in the future. Canada scratched the participation of Michigan and U.S. representatives at the gathering after President Trump suddenly announced 50% tariffs on Canadian goods would kick in mid-August. Audio courtesy CTV. I'm Jennifer King.
3: And that new bridge is seen as one of the most significant infrastructure achievements ever in Canada's history. You'll find more of these stories at SRN.

0: Contact. Call sign Warlord 6 here, a.k.a. General Ernie Audino. And I'm here with the Front Lines Report. It's the nation's largest military talk radio show. And this week, we're broadcasting out of our jump talk again because, well, we're on the ground in London for an aerospace demo and conference. But we're still going out nationwide over 180 stations, loud and proud, coast to coast. Our mission: help tell the military story by way of those who help write it, so our citizens have a good understanding of our military and what we ask them to do. All right, team, our tactical offensive continues in Iran this week, and that's great. Excellent. And we will certainly accomplish this new military mission and bring on more of it. Now is not the time to lift fires. There's still a great number of targets to service. There's no question that we'll reduce each one of those, too, when we get to them. However, once again, brilliant military success against operational targets by itself will sadly not secure our stated vital national interest, permanently non-nuclear Iran. In the absence of a suitable political objective, political success on the battlefield will remain elusive. The objective can only be, in this case, and must be, ending the Islamic regime. That's not speculation. That's based on military logic. We've covered this in depth previously. A permanently non-nuclear Iran is not possible without it. Now, having said that, we are expanding our target list in ways that will indicate, or that indicate to me, that the White House is giving more consideration to setting that objective. That's good, I hope. Will President Trump finally set it? I don't know. Will he ultimately change his stated refusal to topple the regime? Well, no one knows but him, but I hope so. But I'll tell you this, our targeting is definitely shifting beyond suppression of the key terrain around the Strait of Hormuz to targets deeper inside Iran. Let me talk about one interesting target, and I'm going to speculate about a future target. But hey, the first one, we've just struck a port of entry on Iran's border with Iraq, and that's the Salem Chaib port of entry. It's in Khuzestan province, Iran, and traffic through it has dramatically increased as the regime has been trying to mitigate the economic effects of our blockade on Hormuz. Well, not anymore. We've lit up that port of entry. Now, here's another one. And we haven't hit yet, and I don't know if we will, but I suspect it's on the target list, and it's because traffic is way up through the port of entry to the northeast on Iran's border with Turkmenistan. And this is the Sadax port of entry. That's already the busiest port of entry across that border by foot, truck, and rail. Oh, yeah, it's got a major rail crossing there. And the regime just boasted that it's using this route to export increased amounts of oil out of the country. And again, because Hormuz is closed. So keep watching here, because destroying or disrupting this port of entry will obviously ratchet up the economic pain on the regime. Well, in any case, our expanded target list now includes bridges and power plants, transportation networks, and other domestic infrastructure that the regime is also using for military purposes. And let's hope this target list soon includes localized besieged Pazaran and police assets. These are the levers used by the regime to control the population. The Israelis started to hit these targets back in March, but they weren't able to finish the job, reportedly because President Trump asked them to stop. But we're likely to start hitting them again, and that's good because the effects over time of hitting these targets have the potential to more fully destabilize the regime against internal dissent. And that's a precondition to a resumed uprising. The population needs to see that the regime is losing its ability to control them. Team, this is call sign Warlord 6, General Ernie Audino. You're monitoring the Front Lines Report. And speaking of internal dissent, a report by Iran's Ministry of Intelligence and addressed to the president, Masoud Pezeshkian. It's just been leaked and published by IranWire. And it's based on surveys of Iranian citizens conducted in May of this year. It shows that 64% of Iranian citizens are angry at the regime. And that's not just a historic high for Iran. And the previous high there was 52% in December, just a few weeks before the uprising began. But it's a global historic record high. The previous high was held by Chad at 47%. Well, moreover, the majority of Iranians in this report, nearly 66%, say they have little confidence in the regime's representatives negotiating with the USA. Here's another one. And the practice of Shia Islam, the regime's religious foundation, is dropping significantly amongst Iranian citizens. You know, for example, right after the 1979 revolution, more than 79% of Iranian citizens said they fasted during Ramadan. 3 years ago, that number dropped to 42%. Today, in this report, it shows it's less than 30%. There's another one. Nearly half the population reports daily hopelessness, daily depression, and daily fear. And half of the population, under 30 years old, and keep in mind, Iran is largely a young population. It's got a huge young population demographic. Well, anyway, half of them, under 30, and half of those with college degrees say they want to leave the country. And as the report points out, it's not so much they want to leave Iran. Rather, they've lost hope for the future in Iran. That's really important because historically, a population's loss of hope for the future has been an important factor in the potential for revolution. So all of that is from the regime's own intelligence, but, you know, can we corroborate it? Well, kind of. A Dutch research organization, Gaman, the group for analyzing and measuring attitudes in Iran, it recently published survey results in November, which was right before the uprising, and incidentally, 5 months before the Iranian regime did its own survey, the one that I just mentioned. Well, listen to this and arrive at your own conclusions. Over 44% of Iranians expressed anger at the regime, and that was by far the highest of all other targets of anger collected in the survey. 73% of Iranian citizens stated opposition to the regime's killing of fellow citizens. Only 27% of the population approved of the job performance of the Ayatollah at the time, the late Ayatollah Khamenei, and 3/4 of the population blamed the nation's chronic water and energy shortages on mismanagement by the regime. And of all other countries, this is crazy, the USA had the highest favorability amongst Iranian citizens at 53% and the lowest negative of all countries. 38%. So here I am in London, right, digesting these results. And I'm comparing them to the opinions of the many Europeans I've been chatting with this week. Yeah, I've been asking them straight up about the war in Iran. And here are the cliff notes. The favorability of the USA increases in direct proportion to your closeness to danger. Yeah, Iranian citizens have a much higher love for Americans than do the majority of our erstwhile allies, it seems. Oh, yeah. I mean, I've asked everyone from PhDs to cabbie drivers what they think about this war. And the vast majority of their answers find some way to complain about the USA. It reminds me of a hilarious piece by PJ O'Rourke titled Among the Euroweenies. He wrote it in 86 while he was stuck in London when President Reagan started lobbing cruise missiles into Muammar Gaddafi's tent. Well, just like today, while we're dropping bombs on foreheads in Iran, doing the necessary dirty work so most of our European allies don't have to break the starch on their collars while enjoying a spot of tea, PJ was listening to an endless litany of what the enlightened leaf-eating crown says is wrong with the USA. Well, I won't spoil the ending of this piece, but rest assured it's good. Just look it up online. You'll thank me. All right, team, if a war is worth fighting, it's worth winning. This call sign, Warlord 6, General Ernie Andino at the Frontlines Report. I'm going to take a quick break, but I'll be right back with an old friend and superb guest. terrorism and national security expert, Dr. Dan Diger, president of the Jerusalem Center for Security and Foreign Affairs. Stay up on the net.
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0: All right, team, we are Redcon 1. This is call sign Warlord 6, General Ernie Audino with the Frontlines Report. You're going to love our guest this week, career National Security and Counterterrorism Advisor, Dr. Dan Diker. You see him all over TV and media outlets. He's the president of the Jerusalem Center for Security and Foreign Affairs and the longtime director of its Counter-Political Warfare Project. Former Secretary General of the World Jewish Congress, an author of 6 books or more, many studies on our great ally, Israel, and its essential role in the regional security and rational needs for defensible borders. Welcome to the unit, Dan.
1: Great to be here, General Audino. Great to be with you and the great American people at this critical moment for both the American people and the nation and the people of Israel.
0: Yeah, I mean, where to start? This is such a critical battle. And we know right at the start, you and I know that the vital interest here is a permanently non-nuclear Iran. The stakes couldn't possibly be higher. You know, we initiated combat and then inexplicably we ceased combat. We weren't compelled to cease combat by the enemy. But at least we're throwing punches again. The target list has expanded to critical infrastructure. I think that's really good. So now we're synchronizing economic levers with the military lever. That's the way it should be done. But what's your assessment of the current situation in Iran?
1: It's very complex, General Audino, because as you've noted in a lot of your writings and on this podcast, the strategic and moral and political objective has to be laid out from the beginning and has to remain consistent through combat operations so that, A, the legitimacy of the war is clear not only to the warriors and the commanders, but to the American people and the decision makers throughout the American government. And we started this operation as a partnership between Israel's Air Force and the United States Air Force back in June 2025 with an unprecedented successful takeover of Iran's airspace by Israel, unprecedented in modern warfare. We had 100% control of the Iranian regime airspace. And then that cleared the way of President Trump's very brave decision to send in the B-2s in order to try to really annihilate a couple of the nuclear development sites at Fordo, particularly Isfahan and Natanz. Those are the three bad, serious uranium, high-grade uranium enrichment sites that those of us who've been following the Iranian regime know that they were very close to a capability of retrofitting using this high-grade weapons, military-grade uranium at 90%. They were racing to that finish line. They were at 65%. It's a hop, skip, and a jump. And they were within weeks, according to our intelligence here in Israel, they were within weeks of a capability of using a nuclear weapon. Actually, 11 nuclear devices, as was stated by no less than the foreign minister of the regime. And he said it to Special Envoy Witkoff himself. He was that confident. So it was a very, very, we started out on the right foot. And the goal, as President Trump said, was help is on the way. He's saying to the Iranian people, the vast majority of the Iranian people detest this regime, have suffered from this regime, have had family members raped, tortured, and murdered by this regime since 1979. So it started out on the right foot. Israel is in there as the junior partner with the best human intel on the regime in the world. That's an uncontested assertion. But what happened was, as we got into this February to April part of combat 2026, the president and his advisors decided that they were going to take the foot off the gas, having destroyed so much of the regime's Air Force, Navy, ballistic capabilities, uranium enrichment, storage sites. But the problem is, and here's the key point, and I'd love to hear your assessment of this. The president started making declarations on behalf of the enemy, meaning he's saying we've destroyed so much of the enemy, the enemy's dying for a deal. The enemy has caught us. And when you do that, especially with an apocalyptic regime, a messianic regime like the Islamic Republic's malocracy, You just urge them to take the complete opposite tack, no matter, objectively speaking, what the truth is. And that is why we find ourselves in such a complicated position right now, because the U.S. administration has continued to say what they, the enemy, want, how they, the enemy, have suffered, that they, the enemy, want to come to the table. You can't do that with an apocalyptic, messianic, jihadistic regime. They'll do exactly the opposite, even if it costs them their lives as martyrs.
0: Well, yeah. Team, this call sign Warlord 6, General Ernie Audino at the Front Lines Report. Exactly. And so, is it possible, Doctor, is it possible that mutually assured destruction, the old deterrent strategy that worked for the entire Cold War, can it work on the Ayatollah?
1: Well, allow me, in answering that question quickly, to quote my my teacher, former Professor Bernard Lewis of blessed memory, who was the Dodge Professor of Near Eastern Islamic Near Eastern Studies at Princeton. He was part of British intelligence in the Second World War, and, you know, the author of scores of books on Islam. And he said the opposite, that mutually assured destruction that worked with the Soviets works exactly the opposite with these types of Islamic revolutionary jihadistic regimes. They want a shortcut to heaven. So for them, what they are doing right now, as we discuss on this podcast, they are drawing the Americans back into combat. And they're delighted to take the shortcut to heaven. They're more than happy to get as bloody as they have to be, even if they lose and lose tens or hundreds of thousands of their own people, as long as they bring in the president into this kinetic war, because their goal, cause his loss in the midterm elections, cause the loss of the Republican Party. They are that sophisticated, Ernie. And we've got to understand how they think. They're religiously fueled. They're incredibly cunning. And this is part of our national security assessment that we have to do when we go into combat. It's not only how many planes we down and how many ships we destroy and how many ballistic missiles we annihilate. It's how they think and what they want. And we've got to get in and annihilate their will to fight.
0: Right. Because war is a violent clash of a people's will, a nation's will. So the psychological component, the moral component, the morale component is the priority. So at the end of the day, there are ways to break the enemy's will to fight. In the traditional way, you know, the recipe has been by killing people and breaking stuff. These guys don't want to negotiate. They want to trigger the end times apocalypse and the return of the hidden Mahdi. So I got that. There are ways to break the enemy's will to fight in Iran, and I think we'll get into that in the next segment. All right, team, scan your sectors. This is call sign Warlord 6, General Ernie Audino at the Front Lines Report. Dr. Dan Diker and I are going to take a quick break, but we will be right back. Stay up on the net.
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0: All right, team, we are weapons free. It's call sign Warlord 6, General Ernie Audino at the front lines report. My wingman today is Dr. Dan Diker, career counterterrorism and national security advisor and now president of the Jerusalem Center for Security and Foreign Affairs. The good doctor knows what he's talking about. So, doctor, let me ask you this question. What does winning look like in Iran?
1: Well, General Dino, that's the key question. What does winning in Iran look like? Well, I'll tell you what the Iranian opposition outside of Iran and inside of Iran that we've had very close contact with, and you know, I'd venture to say without going into great detail on a governmental level, Israel has great human intelligence and you know, associations with people in country. What they say is, we want to be like the United States was when they won the war for independence in 1776 opposite the British oppressive monarchy. But now the stakes are even higher because the Iranian people are saying to us, we want to be a democratic, united republic, free of this horrific, apocalyptic, jihadistic, murderous regime. Now, it certainly rings true for the Jewish people. We were nearly completely annihilated by the Nazi regime back in the middle of last century. And on October 7th of this year, I think people underestimate, we faced a targeted, limited genocide by the Iranian regime's Hamas wing, which is, even though they're Sunni, they invaded, mass raped, tortured, and kidnapped what would be tantamount to 50,000 Americans in 24 hours. Now, I think that we should have made that case a little bit more clearly to the American people about how serious the Iranian regime attack via the Hamas was over our southern border in October 7, 2023. And this is why Israel, as a country of 10 million people with a small people's army, is determined to win this. Just to get back to your original question, what does winning look like? Winning looks like forcing the implosion of this regime. It is entirely possible because the biggest ally we have besides the great United States, and I mean that as an American born and bred and educated Israeli who loves the United States, loves the American people, and believes in America's vision for the world. Security, prosperity, stability. That's what the Iranian people want. That's what winning looks like. I think that we, Israel, I mean, Israel is the bedrock of Judeo-Christian civilization. The United States is that partner in Judeo-Christian civilization. And the Iranian people, even though they're almost half are Muslim and they have a lot of different minorities there, they want freedom in the model of the American people. And I think we owe it to them, because America is under direct threat by this regime. That's why winning is critical, not only possible, but critical. They attempted to assassinate President Trump. They attempted to assassinate Secretary of State Pompeo. They attempted to assassinate former National Security Advisor Bolton. And by the way, what the president did by capturing and dragging Maduro from Venezuela, that was the Iranian regime's wingman in Latin America. Now, that point wasn't made the American people. And the great special security forces of the United States military, unbelievable job they did in capturing. This damn guy was an Iranian regime agent. So the narco-terrorism that they talked about on the highest levels in the White House down, it wasn't only about cocaine. It was about terrorism out America's back door. So that's what winning looks like, is getting rid of this damn regime and helping the Iranian people achieve freedom. And that would mean securing the United States, even though it is an ocean away, and securing the Middle East to help the Arab world secure itself.
0: Team's call sign Warlord 6, General Ernie Audino, you're monitoring the front lines report. Yeah, so that's the end state, toppling the regime. It should be, because it's rationally related to our stated vital national interest, which is a permanently non-nuclear Tehran. Everything short of that, all of this negotiating and bargaining, none of that guarantees the security of that stated vital national interest. Only toppling the regime does, right? And we've seen these bargaining strategies before, haven't we? We saw them in Vietnam with the limited war theories that were based on economics, and we came up with a smart sounding term, graduated response, where we signal these ever increasing painful strikes into the future, as if that was going to motivate the North Vietnamese to come to the negotiating table. Well, it did not signal a will to win. It signaled just the opposite, that we weren't intent on outright victory and defeating the North Vietnamese. In this case, we've got to say it, Dan. We have to say toppling the regime is the objective, because once you say that, everything else nests to it to make it possible. And the Iranians themselves hear that message, no?
1: Absolutely. And you know, again, I'll say it. You're absolutely dead right on this here, Ernie. And the point is, when President Trump and his team are prosecuting a war that combined military and economic strangulation, as far as that goes, that's good. But where it gets less good is that it becomes clear that the political strategic messaging coming out of the White House is to get the regime back to the negotiating table. Once you say that, you've lost. Because in Middle Eastern, whether it's the Islamist way of war in the Arab world or the Persians or the Iranians, if you mention negotiations before you've defeated your enemy, you lose. And that creates, enhances the resilience of the enemy. And this is why we have to understand the Eastern way of war. You know, the great Chinese military strategist Sun Tzu, he talked about that, you know, 4,500 years ago. And this is exactly what the West continuously misunderstands about the Arab, Islamist, and Iranian regime, or this, the whether it's radical Shia or radical Sunni, way, that's the way of war. The way of war, it's binary. You annihilate, defeat your enemy, and then you can be magnanimous once you've defeated them. But you determine, we determine the course of negotiations, or we determine how it's going to be. It's not even negotiating. We will determine what the outcome will be around the table, just the way we did with Imperial Japan in 1945, and just the way we did with the Nazi regime. And I think that, you know, with the great American military sent people to Nuremberg and hanged the Nazis, that was a great sign of America's power. America must demonstrate overwhelming force together with this moral and political will opposite these apocalyptic enemies. There's no other choice. Otherwise, we lose.
0: Yeah, no, exactly. So once we state toppling the regime as that's the ultimate political objective, everything nests to that. The generals know what they're pursuing. And now everything is properly applied, all elements of national power. The military, obviously. The economic, obviously. That's a lever. And right now, you know, until this point, Dan, we've sequentially applied. First, we applied military power. Then we imposed a blockade to try to pull on an economic lever of the regime. I was all in favor of both, but you don't apply them sequentially. They're applied so that you synchronize the effects on the enemy. You present multiple simultaneous dilemmas to him. And now I think we're beginning to synchronize the economic lever and the military lever. But this ain't over yet, right?
1: That's right. And as a matter of fact, within, you know, 6 months, continued economic strangulation led by the United States with a total blockade as you're imposing on the Straits will cause the collapse of the regime. The regime is losing $500 million a month, and their gross domestic product, $175 billion a year. So they can't survive 6 to 8 months of this type of revenue loss by the people. So keep the Mr. President, keep their feet to the fire. Keep your foot on the gas pedal, and you can kill them. You can kill them off military and economically together, but keep their feet to the fire. Don't go half pregnant. Don't go back to negotiations right now.
0: All right, team, go to a short halt. This call sign Warlord 6, General Ernie Audino with the Frontlines Report. Dr. Dan Diker and I are going to take a quick break, but we'll be right back. Stay up on the net.
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0: Okay, team, burst on target. Let's call sign Warlord 6, General Ernie Audino at the Front Lines Report. We've got Dr. Dan Diker with us in the foxhole today, career counterterrorism and national security advisor, and now president of the Jerusalem Center for Security and Foreign Affairs. All right, doctor, we're not going to put large amounts of boots on the ground. I don't think the Israelis are. We may put some on the ground necessarily so on Karg Island, maybe along the shoreline of Bandar al-Abbas to suppress that whole shoreline there and begin to reopen or put the strait under our control rather than the regime's control. But ultimately, you know, air power can set conditions on the ground. It can't control them indefinitely, and that takes boots on the ground. They have to come from the Iranian people in this circumstance. And the Iranians did it before, right? They did it in 1979. What's the potential for them to do it now?
1: They did it in 1979 when it was a student uprising. If you remember, it was the communists and the Islamists. All of a sudden, within 4 to 6 months, the communists found themselves dead and in jail, and they understood that this was an Islamic revolution. Now, there is a possibility of regime change. There's a possibility of popular uprising. However, as you and I have discussed, the Iranian people, the vast majority of them, need the confidence of knowing that the greatest power on earth, the United States, is behind them. So when President Trump first said back in February 2026 and beyond, help is on the way to the Iranian people, that they went out and risked their lives and their tens of thousands sacrificed their lives, and they would do that. But subsequently, what happened was the minute that great powers, whether it's Israel or whether certainly the Europeans or certainly the Americans, when they legitimize the regime by calling for negotiations, that's a death knell for popular uprising. The Iranian people came out in 2009-10. They came out three or four times in the last 15 years. The extraordinary, what was called the hijab protest, when they killed a young Druze woman, Mahsa Amini, for not wearing the hijab, she was a young Kurdish woman, that triggered an uprising in the likes we hadn't seen before. And as you and I have said, there are, you know, the Kurds, the Azeris and the Baluchis are all ready to fight and win, and they would trigger a tidal wave of popular unrest against the regime, because, you know, in the Arab and in the Islamic world, perception is so much part of the fight. We learned that from the Chinese Communist Party. We learned it from the Soviets. They picked it up from them also. The Islamic regime picked it up from the Chinese and the Soviets.
0: No, you're right. Well, here's something else now. I'm going to pose this to you. And it's the day after, you know. Let's imagine the regime collapses, right? from my foxhole, I see some real strategic gains for the United States and the greater Western world. And let's look at it this way real quick. I'll be quick and I'll turn it over to you. China imports 20% of its oil from Iran right now, right? It gets another 5% or so from its proxies in Iran.
1: I think China, my understanding is they get from Iran about 13%, but they get from the Middle East, from the entire Middle East, which has to go through the straits. So you're right, indirectly. They get much more than that. I mean, the Chinese get a very substantial, I even think up to 50% from the Arab countries as well as Iran put together. Yes.
0: Well, yeah. Well, I mean, you know, look at it this way. Let's say the regime is toppled. We've got a Western friendly regime there. China has now lost its 13% plus the other 5% it gets from its proxies in Iraq. Right.
1: Right.
0: In a way, the United States now has its hands on nearly 20% of China's import of oil. On top of that, you know, the Venezuelan operation, in 3 hours, we went from controlling the United States. You know, we control about 5% of the global proven oil reserves, but Venezuela's 20%.
1: Mm-hmm.
0: Those are massive economic levers that we can pull on China over time. And we need to start thinking like that because they've got the lock on rare earths and critical metals.
1: Absolutely. And I do believe that was the part of the president's strategy in grabbing Maduro and dragging him back to prison in New York was to free up. We freed up not a small number of millions of barrels a day, through the replacement, the government in Venezuela. But clearly, Iran is not Venezuela. It's a far more complicated and far more reaching. But it's the same financial and energy calculation as you're making. Absolutely. So we've got to have an apocalyptic free, a jihadistic free government in Iran. And that will really accrue to the United States' power and leverage in stabilizing the world and really helping the American economy, frankly, as well, but also helping the free flow of oil and energy and food, bringing down prices the rest of the world. So it's not only about America. The world we live in cannot continue to countenance this murderous regime. Cannot do it. They will do anything to destabilize the world, to bring down Western civilization. This is a civilizational fight, Ernie. It's no less than that.
0: Amen. You know, we had Lieutenant General Sean McFarland on the show last week or the week before. And, when he was a colonel, he was commanding in Ramadi, his brigade in Ramadi. And this was 2006 when the Al-Sahwa, the Awakening, the Sunni Awakening, joined forces with the Americans and eradicated Al-Qaeda from all of Anbar province. You know, Sean's battle, the second battle of Ramadi, is sometimes referred to as Iraq's Gettysburg, and for good reason, where we identified joint interests with the Sunnis and the big thing that was driving them. Look, these guys were Al-Qaeda supporters until that point, right? And why were they motivated to join with Al-Qaeda? Because of the threat from Iran. This is what the sheikhs were telling Sean McFarland. And for any of us who, you know, pay attention to the area, we understand that. But here's a clear example of that. So Iran's the common denominator across the region for nearly 100% of the violence we've been seeing in recent years, no?
1: Absolutely. And in fact, the Arab world goes with the winners. They go with the winning horse. In Arabic, they say al-faras al-asil, the noble rider. That is a major component of Islamic warfare. So therefore, it is no surprise that neither the Syrians today nor the Islamic Republic are attacking Israel right now. Why not? Because they know what Israel has done and will do and is capable of doing. And it has deterred them from taking action. That this is what the United States knows how to do, has done, and must continue to show overwhelming and massive power against this enemy.
0: So, question to you. You know, you're bringing this up, and I wanted to ask you this. So, you know, the Gulf states are getting hit, and our EU partners, who clearly, I mean, they produce almost no oil of their own. They certainly have a vital interest in the free flow of oil through the Strait of Hormuz. You know, the big question is, why are they not really contributing to this effort to oppose the regime, to topple the regime ultimately?
1: It's a very important question. I think that one direction here is that when you talk about Mohammed bin Salman, the crown prince of Saudi Arabia, he is the leader of the Arab Muslim world, right? 1.7 billion Muslims, approximately, and, 400 million Arabs across the Middle East. When they see themselves, meaning the Arab Muslim world, as do they support Israel and the United States, meaning the West, against a fellow Muslim country, even though, or it's a regime, it's not even a country. The Iranian regime is a cause, it's not a country. But the point here is that, with all the indoctrination in the last decades in the Arab world, Nazi influence and Islamist influence, whose are they going to actually help the United States openly and Israel topple another Muslim country, even though they hate the Shiites more than more than the West hates this radical Shiite regime? That's their imbroglio. That is their internal conflict. But at the end of the day, Ernie, they will go with the winning horse, and the winning horse has to win. And I will say the UAE and Saudi, just between us, in this conversation, they have attacked the regime. Yeah. They just did it. They did it more quietly than publicly, and they will continue to do it if they see the West, meaning the United States and the Europeans, who have not been particularly strong here, and Israel, to attack to win. We're in it to win it.
0: Absolutely. So those EU partners got to step up to the plate, because they got a real stake in this. Dan, we didn't even get into the need for defensible borders for Israel. Maybe we'll have you, have to have you come back again in the future, because we got to get into that. But where can people read your books and your work?
1: Please come.

0: 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This call sign Warlord 6, General Ernie Andino signing off the net.
1: Our federal government doesn't magically gain constitutional authority over every single social issue just because a politician might gain a few extra votes. The Constitution is clear. The federal government has limited, specifically enumerated powers. Decisions involving education, family, morality, health, and community standards are left to the states and to the people. Yet Washington repeatedly exceeds its authority, imposing one answer on everyone, and then acts surprised by the bitter division it causes. The founders sought unity by limiting federal power. Politicians traded that restraint for control, and we're all paying the price. Ignore federalism, and local choice disappears. Peaceful disagreement becomes impossible, and the losing side has nowhere to go. America doesn't need Washington to settle every social dispute. It needs Washington to obey the Constitution. 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

0: Now, this is Carl Bott and Ted Leidy. 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
1: 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Even cooking sometimes.
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2: News this hour at Town Hall. I'm Bob Agnew in Washington. A second Secret Service agent from Vice President J.D. Vance's protective detail has been placed on administrative leave amid an internal investigation. We'll get more details in this report from correspondent Bernie Bennett.
3: The agent is suspected of leaking sensitive operational details to MS Now for a July 15 story that portrayed the Vance family as burdensome. The article revealed agents' frustrations with last-minute travel requests and other sensitive details. This follows a similar incident in January, prompting an internal affairs investigation. The vice president's office thanked the agents while noting the unique challenges of protecting a family with young children. Bernie Bennett reporting.
2: War Secretary Pete Hegseth estimating the Iran war has cost $37.5 billion so far. He was on Capitol Hill this week defending the budget that has already been used up and also calling for an overall package of $95 billion, a supplemental package all tied to the war with Iran.
4: On the readiness front, we requested $21 billion. This will fund military pay, replace much of equipment utilized during recent operations, sustain forward deployed forces, and grow personnel and strength while stabilizing mission critical fuel shortfalls and supporting the National Guard.
2: Hegseth said the supplemental war funding is what he called an urgent, necessary injection of money, a generational investment in the U.S. military. House Republicans did advance the $95 billion package. It has yet to make it to the Senate floor. Public policy expert Matthew Continetti says it may be time for the U.S. to rethink its strategy toward Iran.
5: President Trump understands that in order to achieve his goals that he set forth on February 28th when he launched Operation Epic Fury, he is going to have to escalate. He's going to have to increase the intensity of our campaign, and he's going to have to expand the range of targets.
2: Analyst Matthew Continetti interviewed this week by the Salem Radio Network. You'll find more on these stories at townhall.com.
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2: The White House is rolling out its latest nuclear energy initiative. Here's Willie Nelson.
7: President Trump announced a major nuclear energy milestone from the Oval Office.
8: So these are the first new privately funded advanced reactors to turn on the United States in over four decades, and making sure that these groundbreaking designs were safe to build and test so quickly was a challenge that required a historic partnership between these innovative companies and our administration.
7: The White House says the administration is working to accelerate nuclear energy as demand for reliable electricity continues to grow. Willie Nelson, The White House.
2: The U.S. government is enacting new tariffs ranging from 10 to 12.5% on some 60 U.S. trading partners, and they're already pushing back. They kicked in on July 24th. Yesterday, the administration citing failures by these countries to curb imports made by forced and slave labor. You'll find breaking news and analysis at townhall.com. A new income analysis is challenging claims that America's middle class is falling behind. Here's correspondent Ken Lorman.
9: Economist Steve Moore says Census Bureau sample data through May 2026 puts median U.S. household income at about $87,000. His analysis estimates real median income has risen 41% since 1984. The report adds that inflation-adjusted incomes declined during the pandemic, but have recently rebounded. The economic advisor in President Trump's first term says the policies of his former boss are behind the gains. Ken Lorman reporting.
2: The number of measles cases in the U.S. has now surpassed the record-breaking tally for all of last year, with still five more months of 2026 still to come. The Centers for Disease Control and Prevention logged 2,318 cases as of this week. More details at Town Hall

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1: Well, hello, ladies and gentlemen. Welcome to American Warrior Radio. This is your host, Ben Bueller Garcia. As long as we repeat their names, they're never truly forgotten. What if you were reminded every morning when you brewed your pot of coffee? That is precisely the powerful idea our first guest is advancing today. Freedom Coffee Company is the brainchild of Hope Harrison. Hope's husband, Dustin, was killed by terrorists on January 5th, 2020. Hope joins us today to share more about the unique way she is honoring her late husband and other heroes out there. Hope, welcome to American Warrior Radio.
2: Hi, Ben. Thank you so much for having me on. I appreciate it.
1: Tell us about Dustin.
2: Dustin was, aside from him being overseas as an ISR pilot for the Department of Defense, back home he was a father, a husband, son, brother, uncle, and a good friend to many. Just an outstanding person, extremely intelligent, highly skilled at what he did.
1: How long had he been doing this before we came up to that fateful day?
2: About 10 years, maybe a little more.
1: And my understanding, Hope, is, I mean, you're starting a family, and you and Dustin had the conversation of, look, we need to do something a little bit different so you're not, gone all the time. Was this assignment in 2020, was that the last overseas assignment he was going to accept?
2: That is correct. Yeah. So we had had that talk. We had a baby at the time. She was two. Something he had the feeling that he was done, and he had a family at home, and he wanted to be closer to our baby and, wanted to be more present in her life. But I think it was a little more to that. And he did mention that that would be his last time there and that he would come home and, change his career up. And so he was about 9 days away from being home.
1: Yes. Wow. And can you tell me where he was forward deployed?
2: He was in Manda Bay, Kenya.
1: Okay. And that my understanding is at the time there, that base, that forward operating base that he was at was attacked by Al-Shabaab terrorists. Tell us, how long did it take for you to be notified, Hope? And I don't want to drill too deeply into this because I know it's probably still very fresh, but I'm guessing that's the day when, like so many Gold Star widows, your world just crumbled.
2: It was complete devastation to our life. And so I would love to share this. So the day before, it was on a Saturday. For us, it was around 3 or 4 p.m. And he and I, as we did every single day, we would FaceTime each other, and he would watch the baby play. And, he was very involved in her life, even though he wasn't here. I would prop the iPad up and he would just play with her. And so he was talking to us, and he had to get to work. And so he said, "Hon, I'll talk to you girls when I get off. I'll text you when I land." And so we hung up, and I went to bed that night, and he was just heavy on my heart, and I couldn't figure out why, but I just went to bed praying for him. And the next morning I woke up, it was a Sunday morning, and it was like something just woke me up out of nowhere. And, with a small child, I would always try to stay in bed and sleep as long as I could. And for whatever reason that morning, and plus we would go to church. So Sundays I would sleep in and get up a little bit later and head to service around 10:30, 10:45. But for whatever reason that morning, I just jumped out of bed and I couldn't figure out what woke me up. It was like something just woke me up. And I looked at my phone right away. And usually I would have a text message from him saying, "Hon, I'm off work," or usually it was a text. He wouldn't want to call just because of the baby. And so I noticed I hadn't had a text from him, and I would send him pictures of the baby before bed, and he would, usually like him or heart him or something. And I noticed he didn't even open my text messages. And this was about 6 or 7 in the morning on Sunday, January 5th. And so I text him and I said, "Hon, I'm awake." And in the past, I had never had any fears when that would happen, because Dustin was always reliable and would always call me and let me know he was fine. But there were some casualties. This time around, it was a little different. I just, that morning, something was just off. And so the messages weren't going through. And I just kept texting him. And I said, little things like, "Hon, maybe it's time that we really think, I'm glad that you're not going back. And, when you come home, and a little worried, but, I'm sure you're fine." Messages like that, even though I knew in my gut something wasn't right. And so then I opened my Facebook, and there was a random news article on Facebook that said Manda Bay had been attacked. And so I sat in my bed and I thought, he's not in Manda Bay. I said, he's not there. And the more I was sort of waking up and thinking about it, I said, no, he is in Manda Bay. Like, that is where he's at. So I started checking my phone every 5 minutes that whole day. So at the time, we had two different homes, and I was at the location that was not recorded on his information. I was at the other location. So it was around 10 or 11 in the day that they had come to do the knock on the door. I was at the other house. And so they had stayed at the house all day, the chaplain and, you know, the other guys there. There were three of them. So they had stayed at the house, parked outside our house, waiting for me to get home, not realizing that I'm at my other house. And so meanwhile, I'm checking my phone. I'm at my other house, looking at my phone, waiting for him to call. And as the hours grow, more information is being leaked, information like there have been three casualties. And with each information that I get, my heart would sink more and more. And I have three older sons, and I told one of my sons, I said, something's not right. And, you know, he just reassured me, Mom, he's fine. Dustin's always fine. And I said, no, something's different. Like, Dustin would have had, well, he would have called me by now. Like, something's not right. So then every time I would open my Facebook, it seemed like there was more information. And then it turned into two contractors and military had been, there were casualties. And so I thought to myself, well, man, now they narrowed it to the two contractors. So by the time it was around 7 p.m. in the evening, and meanwhile, at my other house, the chaplain and the two other representatives were at my house waiting for me while I'm in Tucson, not knowing any of this.
1: So, Hope, how long was it? Because, I mean, this is torture. How long was it before you actually had confirmation then?
2: Well, it was around 7 o'clock that evening, and I was on the phone with our real estate agent because Dustin and I were in the process of building a house, so we were looking for land, and I was on the phone with her making an appointment for when Dustin got back because, like I said, he was 9 days away from being home, and so I was talking with her, and I just had this heaviness, and she had been following me on Facebook, and I had been posting, you know, please keep my husband in prayer. I'm sure he's fine, but this is not good. And so it was about 7 o'clock, and I remember telling my son, I said, if someone knocks on the door, don't answer it. You know, if somebody random knocks on the door, don't answer it. And sure enough, my phone rang, and I knew, and I hung up the phone with her, and I picked up the phone, and, you know, they said, Mrs. Harrison. And I said, you know, who is this? And normally I'm very polite on the phone, but I knew. And he said, is this Mrs. Harrison? I said, if this is a scam call, now is not the time. And I knew who it was. And he said, Mrs. Harrison, this is, I believe it was one of the military men. I at this point, a lot of it's foggy, but this part I remember. And I said, where is my husband? And he said, Mrs. Harrison, what do you know? And I said, where is my husband? I said, I know that there were three casualties. I know that two of them were contractors. I said, and there were some that were wounded. I said, where is my husband? I will pack my bags right now, and I will fly wherever he's at.
1: I tell you, Hope, let's take a break on that, because this is getting pretty intense even for me. And we come back, I want to talk more about that, and then the sort of the aha moment that led to Freedom Coffee Company. Ladies and gentlemen, this is your host, Ben Bueller Garcia. We're talking with Hope Harrison. We'll be right back. You know, for over a decade now, it's been my privilege to share these important stories of those who protect us at home and abroad. 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Thank you. Hey, listeners, it's Ben Bueller Garcia, host of American Warrior Radio. His father was a disabled Army veteran. His daughter was born blind. He started guiding and teaching blind skiers in the 80s and saw how powerful skiing was as a therapy for people with disabilities. and he decided to do the same thing with scuba diving. 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

0: Welcome back to American Warrior Radio, ladies and gentlemen. This is your host, Ben Bueller Garcia. We're talking with Gold Star widow Hope Harrison. She is the founder of Freedom Coffee Company, and the idea came after her husband, Dustin, was killed in a terrorist attack in Kenya on January 5th. And I think about, I don't know if you ever saw the movie We Were Soldiers, but there's that scene after that, the battle commenced, where the taxis start showing up with the telegrams, and each spouse in turn is being notified. And of course, everybody is just horrified because they don't know, am I the next one to get the telegram? And how do I support my sister here while worrying about my own family? Hope, I'm guessing there was quite a transition period after Dustin was actually killed, but some things started happening that, for example, you and your daughter were invited to the State of the Union. That's a pretty big deal, but did you feel comfortable?
1: That's correct. We were. And so I remember sitting on my sofa. Everyone had gone home, and it was just me and my daughter home, and the sun was setting, so it was getting dark, and I didn't even have the energy to turn on any lights. And my phone rang, and I hadn't answered my phone, you know, in weeks. I just wasn't answering my phone. All my messages were going to, you know, messages and emails and just text messages. I just wasn't answering anyone. I just didn't have it in me. So my sister had called, and I hadn't spoken to any of my family. And I thought, well, I should at least answer. It's my sister. And so I answered it, and she and I both worked at the same place. And so she said, hey, Hope, there's some people looking for you. I said, well, who are they? And she says, I don't know. They look like they're important people. And the first thing that crossed my mind was, you know, maybe they found Dustin's body. Maybe he was in hiding, or maybe, you know, terrorists had him kidnapped, and maybe they found him. And so, you know, there was that. But then I thought, well, I don't, you know, if it was that, then they would be at my house. So it's probably not that. And this was on a Friday evening. And so I'm thinking, okay, well, I'll call that number. It's Friday evening. No one's going to answer. They'll reach back out when they do. And so it was Friday around four or five. And I called the number, and they pick up, and I'm like, great, now I got to talk to them. And so it happened to be part of Martha McSally's team. And so they had, that's when they invited myself and my daughter to the State of the Union in honor of my husband's sacrifice. And again, I didn't want to, but something in me wanted to do this for my husband, for him, for his, you know, for his sacrifice. And so I you know, agreed, and was grateful that for that opportunity to be able to go in honor of his sacrifice. And so my daughter and I and my sister, I asked my sister to go help me, and yeah, we, you know, we were there, and it was, unfortunately, I don't remember much of it. You know, I remember some of it, but I was in such a dark point of my life that a lot of it's foggy.
0: So Hope, that's like, I don't know, I've never walked in your shoes, but it just, the State of the Union is a pretty big deal. But at the same time, I mean, you're mourning. I don't know what it's like to be on the national stage like that when you're in mourning.
1: Yeah, it was definitely an experience that it's hard to describe, just because there are so many feelings involved, so many emotions, you know. And I would sit there, and I'm living this, you know, surreal experience, you know, just being in the room. The room is roaring, and it's yeah, such a amazing experience and memory. However, you know, I'm sitting there, and I'm thinking to myself, my husband is dead. You know, how my world is completely devastated, and you know, how am I sitting here amongst everyone? So, you know, just the energy in this room, it was so much contrast of emotions. But you know, it's but I knew I was there honoring my husband's sacrifice, and that's what pushed me through.
0: So Hope, your labor of love that honors Dustin, and then the spouses of so many other widows, is Freedom Coffee Company. And folks, your website again, Hope, go ahead and feel, don't be shy, promote it.
1: freedomcoffeeco.co. And we do have social media sites as well. Instagram, Freedom Coffee Co, freedom_coffee_co_. And we also have a Facebook page, freedomcoffeeco. We sell, we feature different heroes that have been killed in action, killed in training, or in the line of duty on our bags. Annually, we change teams is what I call them. We also have a canine. We have Kenzo, the canine. He's our first canine. And so every year we'll also have a canine on our team. But annually we'll be you know, switching heroes out. And so we do have a waiting list. We also have a wall of honor on our on our webpage where we honor heroes on our website.
0: So every bag of coffee, and again, if folks go to freedomcoffeeco.co, they can see examples of this, not just the coffee blends, but then the, you know, you've got the picture of each individual hero on the bag. And so that's something I just feel very strongly about, repeating these names over and over again. And I want to congratulate you on what a wonderful idea. Now people are seeing that face and reading that name every single day.
1: That is correct. Yes.
0: And I love the fact that you've got a canine on there as well. What kind of feedback are you getting, Hope, from the other Gold Star Widows about this?
1: They, you know, they love it. And anything, and I was at a ceremony. They were dedicating one of the VA hospitals to one of the soldiers that had been, he lost his life about 12 years ago, I believe. And his sister stood up and she says, you know, we still live with the loss every day. Every day is Memorial Day for us. And she says, my biggest fear is that his sacrifice will be forgotten, that people will forget to say his name. You know, we talk about him every day. But, and so that I knew at that moment that it wasn't just about my husband's sacrifice. It was about so many more that they deserve. You know, these are heroes. These are men and women and canines that lay down. They gave all for us, and they deserve to be remembered. And so, you know, coffee is a pretty universal drink. And, you know, and I thought to myself, well, you know, coffee with our heroes every morning, you know, you buy a bag of hero and say, I encourage our you know, listeners, say the names. And the widows, you know, this is just something so special for them. And the kids, you know, they send me pictures of the kids with their daddy's coffee bags. And for me, that really tugged at my heart. And, you know, when I have moments of starting a business is difficult and there's the ups and downs. And in my moments of downtime, I always get a picture or something that kind of pushes me through those downtimes. It's been a journey.
0: So hug with a mug, or mug with a hug, something like that. I'll get it right eventually. Hope we're down to just about a minute, but a lot of there's support groups for the widows of fallen military members. There's not so much for independent contractors. Do you have a good support infrastructure there surrounding you and helping you move forward?
1: I do, actually. You know, it's been beautiful. I've reached out, and that, I think that was key, is that I did reach out. And, you know, TAPS is very involved. A Soldier's Child is very involved. You know, Widows of Heroes, Never Alone. And also a lot of the military Gold Star Widows, as well as fallen officers, widows, have all just embraced me. And so I think that, you know, it's definitely been a beautiful thing to experience.
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1: I appreciate it. Thank you, Ben. Have a good day.
0: You too. Ladies and gentlemen, don't forget the great, compelling story you just heard. There's another 600 of these kinds of stories you can find at AmericanWarriorRadio.com. We'll be right back.

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0: Welcome back to American Warrior Radio, ladies and gentlemen. This is Ben Bueller Garcia. Several years after graduating from college, one of my buddies gave me a heads up that I might receive a phone call because he was applying for a job with a company that conducted product development for U.S. government agencies. No problem, I thought. But when the time for the interview came, I found myself really sweating it. A lot of the places and the events that the interview asked about, I honestly couldn't recall, at least not very clearly. I mean, 10 years prior, I was not thinking I should make mental notes in case one of my fraternity brothers would need top secret clearance. And if I got it wrong, would I be the reason my friend didn't get the job? Most of us don't think about it, but every day there are hundreds, thousands of background checks being done on persons applying for federal employment. We are now joined by a gentleman who served as a special agent for the Department of Defense. Among other things, it was his role to conduct these background checks. He did over 1,000 in his career, which led to some interesting situations, some of which are chronicled in his book, No Kings, No Kooks, Confessions of a National Security Agent. Thomas Sarnicola, welcome to American Warrior Radio.
1: Thank you, Ben, for having me. It's a real honor to be here.
0: Should I call you Thomas or Tom or special agent?
1: Tom's fine. I'm okay. Retired now, so Tom's fine.
0: Tom, how in the heck does someone become a national security clearance investigator? Is there an ad in the campus newspaper, or how do you do that?
1: Yeah, if you read the book, you realize I sort of came about this a very different way than most people. I had a full-blown career before 9/11. I was a regional director for medical research fundraising. Enjoyed my career, was making this a living. And then when 9/11 hit, unfortunately for me and my staff, the major donors were American Airlines, which were the planes that obviously crashed into the tower, and then Arthur Andersen Accounting, which went out of business. They lost a lot of people in their headquarters. So I found myself out of a job. And my brother, who was with the U.S. Marshals in Los Angeles, he told me of a massive government hiring that was occurring because, if you remember, at that time, Homeland Security was a new agency, TSA was a new agency, and those employees needed to be cleared through background investigations. In addition to that, the Army was surging because of the Afghan war. So we had the Army now needing bodies, and those applicants needed background investigations. So it was a tremendous need for special agents to be hired. And I was lucky when I got in. I started out 2 years as a contractor and then moved over to the federal side at the end of my career as a federal employee. So just to give an idea of the scope of this at that time, there were about 4 million federal employees, including the military, and about 1 million of those people need security clearances. And that's not including the people who have to get renewed every 5 or 10 years. Mm. Also, the applicants that are applying continually as well. So it's a massive production. I might want to add that the whole process is to see, are these people trustworthy who are going to go into the military or into federal service whereby they could be trusted to protect any kind of classified or sensitive information. So that's the whole sort of the philosophy behind this.
0: I guess in my mind's eye, sir, I picture somebody in a cubby somewhere, you know, with a headset on, asking me these questions. But you begin your book with a situation where the curtain is drawn back and you reach for your weapon. You're not just sitting in a cubby somewhere, right? I mean, you're in trailer parks, you're in bars, you're everywhere trying to get to the truth here.
1: That's right. We go where we have to go to verify the person says who they say they are. And in your comment, we have to find people who know you or know the applicant to verify that the person is telling us the truth, that they did go to college, they are married, they are living where they're living. So it's a very thorough process. And in addition to just the gumshoeing of meeting people face-to-face, there's many different data checks mm-hmm. through the FBI, through State Department, Interpol, International Police, Immigration, Financial Crimes Bureau. So all these checks are being done, again, to make sure that this person is who they say they are. It's not a perfect system. I think I end the book with, it's not a perfect system. It's a flawed system because we can't predict what a person's going to become once they get in the military or once they become a federal civilian worker. And that's where many of the breaches do occur because we've done our job. We're the sort of gatekeepers of people coming into the federal government. But what happens if a person goes through a financial difficulty once they're in their career or they have a divorce and all of a sudden now they're put in a position where they succumb to pressure of selling information?
0: That was going to be my next question. Obviously, when you initially apply for the job or you're saying, okay, your next position, say in a military context, is going to require this level of security clearance. But are there certain triggers throughout someone's lifespan, like a divorce or a bankruptcy, that would trigger,
1: you know, them engaging you and other special agents again to say, take another look at this person to make sure they're not a risk?
2: Yes, you're exactly right. There are 13 guidelines that are followed. And if anyone violates any one of those topics, it does trigger an investigation. So I'm asked many times, well, a divorce is a divorce. Why is that so common today? Why would that be a trigger? Well, we don't know what was the cause of the divorce. So it's one thing, the couple just has irreconcilable differences and they move on. It's another thing if it was through adultery, through domestic violence. So we don't know that going in. So that's why we do fact finding.
1: I tell you, Tom, I've noticed on at least two occasions that I've had military friends who had certain clearances and the divorce was messy. And that spouse knew that they could cause problems because if they raised a ruckus or did, you know, suggested something untoward, then their former spouse could lose their security clearance, which meant losing their job. So it's a messy, messy business.
2: It can, it sort of can be. They have this statement, meaning they look at the whole person concept, meaning one or two events or occurrences in your life isn't necessarily going to disqualify you for the clearance. So they look at how long ago was it? I've known people who have clearances who have DUIs, but they were 10 years ago or 15 years ago. So look at the consistency, patterns of behavior. So I would always encourage people, if they do apply for a job or go into the military and that requires a clearance, to be honest, let the agent know, because you will be interviewed, and let them know what's going on and sort of explain your side of the story, because not everything is black and white.
1: Well, I tell you, in your book, you list some of the questions, the normal questions. And one weakness as a dumb civilian, I say, Tom, is, this phrase that says, have you knowingly? Well, I mean, I was on a trade mission to China financed by the U.S. Chamber of Commerce. It would never cross my mind to bring that up. But obviously, you guys are looking at my travel schedule and my passport and saying, hey, Ben, what the heck were you doing in China? Let's have an explanation. But at the time, it would have never hit my radar.
2: Yeah, that's right. And then we would ask you it'd be probably difficult to do, but if you knew people who could verify where you went, who you saw, what your business were. And if it was years ago, you may not have any receipts of any kind. They take that into consideration. It's not necessarily a red flag. There are lists of the State Department that are hostile countries to the U.S., that if you do go into those, they are red flag warnings. So it really depends upon timeline, where you went, and what your business was.
1: Just about a minute left where we have to take a break, Tom. Was there ever a situation that you had where it was like, you know what? Yeah, I don't think so. You got 100 credit score. You did some paramilitary training. You got a record of spousal abuse. You modified your DD-14. And by the way, you didn't return your DVD rental. I mean, is there some point in the process where you say, you know what, it's not worth even going any further with this person?
2: No, we have to take the case where it leads us. We don't make the final recommendation. Okay. We're sort of the fact collectors, and it goes to that agency's case manager who then reviews it. Then a decision's made. We can grade the seriousness of the discretion, but we also can be overruled by the agency if it's a hard-to-fill position. The agency sometimes is willing to take on that risk of that person because of their certain skill set that they have. So we didn't make the final decision.
1: And that's something else I found interesting is you file the report, and then in most occasions, that's the end of your involvement. You never know what happened to this person, right? I mean, it's not your job.
2: That's right. And it's two-edged sword. One reason why is they want to keep us objective. So if we ever do run into these people again, we can't be blamed for a denial. But on the street side, it would have been interesting for us to find out where these people ended up because we never knew.
1: Sure.
2: So I found that a little discouraging, but I understand why they wanted to keep us objective.
1: Ladies and gentlemen, this is your host, Ben Bueller Garcia. We're talking with Thomas Cernicola. Really fascinating book, No Kings, No Kooks, Confessions of a National Security Agent. We'll be back with more with Thomas in just a second. Stick around. 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

0: Welcome back to American Warrior Radio, ladies and gentlemen. We're talking with Thomas Sarnicola. So, ladies and gentlemen, Thomas got a great book out. Thomas, I really enjoyed it. Did you have to run this book by anyone for approval before you went to publishing?
1: No, because I'd retired already, and okay. I wasn't revealing anything of a sensitive nature. All the names have been changed, of course, so I just sort of took the profile of that case and talked about that.
0: I mean, 1,000 cases, and you list some of the ones in the book that you found rather interesting, and some of the stories were actually tragic, too. I mean, here's something that someone is trying to preserve their life and their position and maybe even get a promotion, but as you're investigating, you're talking to them, you come across all these just horrendous life experiences that might explain where they are right then. How important is it as an agent to keep an emotional separation there, and how hard is it?
1: It can be difficult. That's why I title the book No Kings, No Kooks. The agents who I thought had the most difficulty were, unfortunately, and no disrespect to them, were ex-law enforcement who thought of themselves as sort of a king, where they could walk in, sort of manhandle people and bully them to get the information. I never thought that worked. I always was respectful, even though the activity that the person was involved in was pretty disgusting to me. And, you know, you get jaded. But I always treated people who were sitting across the desk who I was going to be with respect. You couldn't be a fool. You couldn't be a kook. You had to be on time. You couldn't not do your casework. So it was a fine line. I was able to, I think, and I write about this in the book too, have some empathy because it could happen to any one of us. Some of these people were innocent parties. They had a messy divorce, but it wasn't necessarily their fault. They had alcohol problems because of different pressures of the job. So I try to keep that balance.
0: Well, you had one case where this woman, if I get this right, Thomas, was being stalked by her mother. I mean,
1: that was very strange. She was in the Air Force. My duty station was Travis Air Force Base in Northern California. And she actually had been put into the Air Force Witness Protection Program, which I didn't even know there was one. There was one with the U.S. Marshals, but not in the Air Force, because her mother also was in the Air Force and could track her through a database find. So she actually was going through a name change while I was interviewing her. But because of the pressures she was under by her mother, who was stalking her, and then her stepfather, who was getting out of prison, she got involved with DUI. When I interviewed her. So she was going through a real difficult time, and she was completely innocent of doing anything wrong.
0: One of the other stories that frankly really stewed me, Frank, and I'm glad that you can stay separated because I sure didn't read about this military officer who was accused of a sexual assault for various and sundry reasons. The courts martial found him not guilty, but just the arrogance on this guy, and maybe sort of a, I don't know if you felt a creeping feeling as you're forwarding this recommendation that this guy is going to get away with it, or it did get away with it?
1: That was one of the worst cases I'd say that I had. You're right. Knowing that he did get away with alleged rape, there was no witnesses. So when they brought in the victim, it was a word against his word. He did go through a court martial and was absolved. So he went on with his career. And as I lay out in the book, the gal was in the medical field, and she had PTSD because of the trauma. And basically her military career was over because she just couldn't function anymore. So yeah, that was one of the strangest ones and heartbreaking ones, knowing that he's still flying around and her life has been totally devastated.
0: You saw a lot of strange, probably disconcerting things that made you doubt the goodness of mankind. But what percentage were you actually this guy or this woman's a Boy Scout? I mean, they got a great credit score, no DUIs, no criminal record. They go to church every Sunday, wonderful marriage, you know. They don't have a friend named BBG who might not remember things from college. I mean, what percentage, that can happen more often than not?
1: I would say it is, yes. I would say most people, they have blips in their background, but not to such a serious and stay where it's criminally prosecuted. Yeah, it did give me hope. There are people out there who join the military, want to become federal civilian employees because they have a desire to serve their country. And I think that would be the majority. Yeah, you're going to find, of course, the bad apples, but the majority are not that way.
0: I would think that technology, you know, my wife and I love to watch these detective shows, and the first thing they do is they check the person's social media. And sure enough, here's this knucklehead, you know, with the post on the Facebook with the gun with the serial number clearly legible that he used in the robbery. But has technology made the job of your now working counterparts easier or harder?
1: I believe easier, because that was something we just were starting to check with social media when I retired. And that was, I think, too late in coming, but at least they finally caught up to that trend. So they're checking that now as well. All these data checks are done electronically. Many of them are. The local law enforcement agencies, we have to go in person, because there's not a general database other than the FBI that local sheriff's departments, let's say, have integrated. So a lot of it is done electronically, and then, or it gets fed to us. If there's a blip on a national database, then we have to follow up. But I think, I would say, it is helping us.
0: Yeah, just to clarify, don't commit crimes. That's a good start, right?
1: You're not going
0: to
1: get away with this. Yeah, you're not
0: going to get away with this. How often did you find yourself actually having to go out in the field versus, because I assume when someone, you come to person X and there's a form they fill out, you know, list four references from college, you know, how often did you actually have to go out and start knocking on trailer park doors to try and find someone?
1: Well, we'd be out there every day.
0: Oh.
1: Yeah, we had it was a lot of one-on-one. If for some reason you just could not connect with the person, you could do it over the phone, but it was very frowned upon, because we also were taught visual cues, body language. So when you're sitting with someone or knocking on their front door and you're talking to them on the porch, you get cues if the person is misleading you or not telling you the truth. So the face-on-face contact, I think, is really critical.
0: In the book, you talk about, I guess in 2017, the data was that the average time for top secret clearance was 501 days. The Clinton administration apparently outsourced much of this to the private sector. And we're talking big money, different kind of pressures. I got the impression you don't necessarily think that's a good thing. And you use an example that kind of maybe the poster child for this is the former NSA contractor Edward Snowden. And that, you know, that background check was clearly not done correctly.
1: Correct. And in my book, I mentioned that there was a major whistleblower case. The gentleman's name was Blake Christopher. He was working with a for-profit contract company for the government, and he was being pressured to, we call, flush the case, just get him through so the company could get paid by the federal government for the work that wasn't done, but they claimed it would. So he blew the whistle. He was forced to leave. He lost a lot of his health. He sued and won. I think it was a $6 million whistleblower case. And part of that is the tension of private sector maybe could do it more efficiently because you have the profit incentive. But on the other hand, there's that temptation or the profit incentive to cut corners, where the government side doesn't have that. So that was a landmark case. And then it was brought back, sort of a convoluted history. I mentioned in the book how the background investigation world worked. At that time, the agency that was conducting the majority of the civilian applicants was the Office of Personnel Management. Well, they had the whistleblower case, then they had a data breach, they believe, by the Chinese. So at some point, I think it was 2019, it was all brought over to the Department of Defense, which is where it is now. And DOD does about 95% of all the clearances for both military and also federal civilian employees.
0: That makes me feel a lot better. We're down to just about a minute and a half, Tom. I got... I'm just going to make a statement. I won't make this a question because I don't want to get you in trouble. Because normally we avoid political talk here in American Warrior Radio. But I tell you what, do these rules apply to elected officials too? Because some of these guys, I wouldn't even trust to go into the grocery store and bring you back change, much less get a secure briefing. So, I mean, congressmen, staff, do they have to go through the same process, I hope?
1: On the federal level, yes, it depends upon their job duty. But just in the news the other day now, it's not a federal incident, but it's becoming one. The staff of the governor of New York is now being alleged to have ties to China. So she used a position as a staff member in the governor's office to influence decisions made. So this is happening every day. We don't see it unless it goes to the public through the press, but it is a concern. Last year, there was a Navy engineer, he and his wife, selling secrets, thinking that it was to, again, a foreign adversary, and it was an FBI sting. So if you really want to get spooked out, there's a very interesting movie back in the 90s called Breach, where the FBI had an internal computer whiz, Robert Hansen, who was sentenced to life imprisonment in Leavenworth. He just died a few months ago. And his motivation wasn't money. He was comfortable. It was ego, because he wasn't promoted the way he wanted.
0: I remember that case. All right, Thomas, thank you so much for spending time with our listeners today. Don't forget, folks, look it up. It's No Kings, No Kooks, Confessions of a National Security Agent. Tom, thank you so much. Maybe we can have you back on and maybe share some stuff that people need to look out for as they try and progress in their life.

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1: 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Even cooking sometimes.
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8: News this hour at Town Hall. I'm Bob Agnew in Washington. While Trump critics complain about the economy, new job market data points to something very different. Fewer Americans are losing their jobs than at any time in decades. More details from correspondent Ron Taylor.
9: In the week ending July 18th, a record low number of workers filed for unemployment insurance.

0: Economists say it reflects the lowest level of weekly job losses in nearly six decades, even though the labor force is roughly twice the size it was in 1970. But it's a good news, bad news story. Companies are profitable and laying off almost no one, yet many job openings remain unfilled. Labor force participation among prime-age men remains historically low, raising a key question. Where will the workers come from? Ron Taylor reporting.
1: As the debate over the economy continues to heat up, some analysts believe the focus could shift to boosting participation, possibly by requiring able-bodied working-age recipients of government benefits to work. As temperatures rise and food prices skyrocket, there's a hunger crisis mushrooming throughout the Caribbean and Latin America. Children are increasingly facing malnutrition and often are going days without food. The international Christian nonprofit relief organization Food for the Poor says this challenge is very real.
2: We have been to homes where all the child is crying for is a tortilla. Mi tortillita, mami, mi tortillita. And the mother does not have it. When they hear those cries for hunger, that must break their hearts to say to them, we cannot feed you now, maybe tomorrow.
1: SRN News and our parent company, Salem Media, are partnering with Food for the Poor to help rush food to the areas most impacted. Anybody wishing to help can find a Give Food banner on the website srnnews.com. It was a mixed end of the week on Wall Street. The Dow was up about 245 points. More from townhall.com.
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1: The Cyclospora parasite outbreak that has led to explosive diarrhea cases appears to be expanding.
4: The CDC now says the outbreak of Cyclospora, first linked to shredded lettuce served at Taco Bell's, now includes Illinois, Kansas, Oklahoma, and Pennsylvania. The FDA says the lettuce was traced to Taylor Farms. It was recalling iceberg lettuce grown in central Mexico. President Trump was asked about the outbreak.
5: We're going to put a major tariff on Mexico because of the lettuce.
4: The government says the number of cases linked to the lettuce is now around 2,000. At least 98 people had to go to the hospital. No one has died. Cases were also reported in Indiana, Kentucky, Michigan, Ohio, and West Virginia. Ed Donahue, Washington.
1: The number of measles cases in the U.S. has surpassed the record-breaking tally for all of 2025, with five more months still to go in 2026. You'll find breaking news and analysis at townhall.com. The European Commission on Friday said it found TikTok had not adequately protected children's privacy rights on its platform by allowing adults to view the accounts of minors.
6: We do not accept this because children's content must never be visible to strangers.
1: Commission spokesman Thomas Rainier said that that action exposes children to cyberbullying and an unwanted contact. Governor Greg Abbott said Friday a third person had died in the flooding that swept through much of the Texas Hill Country.
7: On July the 20th, there was a report that in Valverde County, a report of a death of someone who was driving through high waters and got swept away and lost their life.
1: The widespread flooding killed two people last week, one person who was driving in Uvalde County, another whose RV was swept away in Kerr County, Texas. More at townhall.com.
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11: He was the most congenial man, but also a man of firm convictions. And I think that amazed the press. 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He was tough.
12: This is your host, Scott Bertram. 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That was Don Hodel, former Secretary of Energy and Secretary of the Interior under President Ronald Reagan. He has a new memoir called Called to Serve. We'll talk in depth with Don in just a little bit. And later in today's program, Dr. Stephanie Lawbeck from Hillsdale's Physics Department tells us about nanotechnology and magnetism. First, we're joined now by Don Hodel. He is a former Secretary of Energy and former Secretary of the Interior in the Reagan administration, also served inside leadership in the Christian Coalition and Focus on the Family, among other things, throughout his long and distinguished career. He has a new memoir out. It's called Called to Serve, My Path to President Reagan's Cabinet and Beyond. Don, thanks so much for joining us.
11: It's my pleasure. Thanks, Scott.
12: You serve as Secretary of the Interior of Energy, Undersecretary of Interior. I mentioned your leadership roles elsewhere throughout your life. You say early in the book that you always felt led to take on new assignments, new challenges from time to time throughout your life. Are leaders like you born that way? Do you feel like you were always supposed to be in that sort of position inside whatever environment you were in?
11: You know, Scott, I really don't know. But as I wrote this book, I realized that in my life, I had not sought these positions over and over. Positions seemed to seek me. And I responded positively on most occasions. Occasionally, I felt I was not called to do something, but most of the time, I didn't seek the position, but when it came knocking, I rose to the challenge.
12: I want to start back in the late 1960s and your career in politics, when it started working in 1968 for Oregon, Reagan for president, and being involved in the Reagan campaign at that time. What was politics like in the late 1960s, and how did you find yourself attracted to a candidate like Reagan in 68?
11: Well, as I relate in the book, I think my interest in politics was triggered partly because my father was impressed when I was age 5 at having met a state representative. And I followed politics, read about it, listened to it, and was active in college in the Young Republicans. And at that time, in Oregon, in 1964, we went through a very hostile campaign in the Republican primary for president between Barry Goldwater and Nelson Rockefeller. And my goal was to try to fill precincts at a time when people were polarized, which is akin to what we see today, but it was within the party. Mm-hmm. Very disruptive disagreement between them. And I found myself having to play the role of a peacemaker, and it was only marginally successful in doing that.
12: You go on to work for the Bonneville Power Administration, and as part of that position,
13: end up testifying in Washington, D.C. in front of congressmen and senators. At Inside Call to Serve, you say you learned that however thin your knowledge of the subject matter might be, you almost always knew more than the senators or representatives asking questions. Do you think, or at least feel, that's still likely the same case today in our politics? Is it something that we should be concerned about?
11: I don't think it's something we should be concerned about. I think it's a very natural aspect of the process. The congressman or the senator has before him one of many agencies that may report to his committee. His knowledge is going to be relatively superficial, except in special cases. Mm-hmm. Staff may have deeper knowledge, but the person from the organization, the agency that's testifying to him, ought to have a great deal more knowledge about the agency because he's working in that one agency. So I think that's a very natural accompaniment to the system that we have.
13: Don Hodel with us. His book, Called to Serve, My Path to President Reagan's Cabinet and Beyond. You're at Bonneville Power Administration through the end of 1977. And we perhaps pick things back up with the beginning of Reagan's first term, when you are serving as the Undersecretary of the Interior. Eventually, you'd be Secretary of Energy, eventually Secretary of the Interior. How does one become a cabinet secretary or a cabinet undersecretary? What is that process like?
11: Scott, there are as many paths to a cabinet position as there are positions. Some people have excellent personal relationships with the president, and he turns to them for the expertise that he knows they have. Other people are well connected with key senators or congressmen who push for their nomination. Mm-hmm. Others, as in my case, I was known to somebody that President Reagan trusted and relied upon for a recommendation for the Secretary of Energy's job. Gained my position as the number two man, the Undersecretary of Interior, because years earlier I had worked with Jim Watt. Mm-hmm. We had become close personal friends, had great respect for each other's abilities, and he recognized that I had management skills that would be very helpful to him as secretary. So he pressed to have me become his undersecretary, even though that was not one of my aspirations. So my path to being his undersecretary was because of our experience. My path to being Secretary of Energy was because I had met and worked with a man named Tom Reed when he was running the Reagan campaign for president in 1968, and I ran the campaign for him in Oregon.
13: I want to ask a number of questions about this particular time in the book. And I want to start, I guess, with Jim Watt, who you knew very well and served under and with throughout your career in a couple of places. And the Reagan administration and Watt specifically had a reputation, was criticized in the media during this time for not supporting the environment. And you were there with him along the way. What was wrong about that characterization of Jim Watt and the Interior Department at that time? And how did you consider environmental questions during that time in the Reagan administration?
11: Very interesting question, because under Jimmy Carter, the Secretary of Interior, Cecil Andrus, announced publicly that whenever the environment was involved in an issue, the environment won, period, end of discussion. And we came in with an absolutely different attitude, which was that environment was one of the many important things that needed to be considered. But we really believed that a balanced approach made great sense, and that we did not have to choose between an improving environment and an adequate economy in this country. But it meant making decisions from time to time, specifically on what environmental matters had to be protected and what non-environmental matters needed to be protected or advanced. By the time we left Washington, I was pleased to see that even the Democratic National Convention recognized that we did not have to choose between the environment and economics. So we were successful to that extent. But the single issue environmental approach was in the Carter administration, and after the Reagan administration, it began to show up again in the national process.
12: Talking with Don Hodel, Secretary of the Interior, Secretary of Energy under President Ronald Reagan. His memoir is Called to Serve. When we come back, I'll ask a question about the Beach Boys and the 4th of July. I'm Scott Bertram. This is the Radio Free Hillsdale Hour.
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12: We're back on the Radio Free Hillsdale Hour. I'm Scott Bertram. Don Hodel is with us. His new memoir is Called to Serve, My Path to President Reagan's Cabinet and Beyond. He was Secretary of Energy and Secretary of the Interior. We had just talked a little about James Watt and some misrepresentations about him and the department. Don, I'm a music fan and a great music lover, and it's, of course, a story that music lovers know or think they know, and even those who aren't perhaps know, the story about the Beach Boys and the 4th of July shows in the early 1980s. And the story goes that Jim Watt and the Interior Department banned the Beach Boys from performing on July 4th in Washington, D.C., unsavory characters. You were part of the department as this was unfolding. What do we have wrong? What do most people have wrong about the story about the Beach Boys and the 4th of July?
11: Well, I go into quite a bit of detail there because neither Jim Watt nor I were fans of that kind of music. We had no idea who the Beach Boys were. The National Park Service decided on its own while he was secretary that it would not have that type of music. It wasn't even the Beach Boys who had performed, but that type of music was bringing a drug culture, violence. We had rapes occurring during these performances. It was a mess on the National Mall. And so the Park Service on its own announced that we would not be having these performances in the future. Well, the Washington Post wrote an article that the Beach Boys had been banned by Jim Watt. And this was a big deal. And I walked into his office that morning and he looked at me and he said, "Who are the Beach Boys?" And I had to say, I didn't know. However, there was a furor over it. And the story ran and the press pushed it. Nancy Reagan commented on how she had raised her kids on the Beach Boys. And Jim took a real beating over that. Mm-hmm. It was apparent to me later that it was because they were looking for something to beat him up with. Because when I was secretary, the Beach Boys were once again banned. And this time, the Beach Boys specifically were banned by the National Park Service. And I didn't get a question about it for 2 years.
12: A few more minutes here with Don Hodel. His book is Called to Serve, My Path to President Reagan's Cabinet and Beyond. As I've mentioned, you served then as Secretary of Energy for a few years and then came back as Secretary of the Interior for President Reagan's second term. It was during that second term that you describe perhaps the biggest crisis you attended to during your time in D.C., and those are the 1988 Yellowstone wildfires. For those who don't remember, or even those perhaps who weren't around, tell us a bit about why that was such a big deal and how the Department of Interior could or could not respond to that sort of tragedy.
11: Well, Yellowstone National Park is about 2 million acres, and it is largely covered in forests. There are some incredibly beautiful areas and wildlife in that park. In the summer of 1988, very dry, several fires were started by lightning. A couple of fires occurred outside the park, caused by, in one case, a logging operation, another a human action, a campfire or something. The Park Service standard, the routine, was that they would not fight naturally occurring fires because fire was a natural part of the habitat. Mm-hmm. But they would fight a man-caused fire. Well, very rapidly, these fires merged, and pretty soon a large part of the park was burning. Mid-July, I was informed that they had gotten the fires under control, and that very day, the winds came at in excess of 50 miles an hour, and we had the fires jump all the fire lines, and pretty soon the fire was completely out of control. At that point, we had help from the Department of Defense with 9,000 soldiers on the fire lines. We had 400 fire trucks from all over the West in the park trying to help fight the fire. And all we could do at that point was try to protect buildings and bridges, infrastructure, because there was just no way to get out there and stop the forest fire. The net result was that there was nothing really we could do to fight the fire until September came and the air got cooler and we got finally some snow to help dampen the fire, and finally it went out.
13: At the end, or near the end of President Reagan's second term, you helped describe what it's like to be a lame duck secretary as that second term comes to an end. And there is literally, as you point out in Call to Serve, nothing for you to do. There are cabinet secretaries in President Trump's second term who are about to experience this. Do you have any advice that you might like to pass along to them?
11: Well, my advice is don't kid yourself that you're going to have a great deal of influence after the presidential election. And in fact, your influence will decline as you get closer to the election. And once the election is over, and any policy decisions that you can still make have been made, there's nothing left for you to do. Nobody really cares at that point what you think or what you're going to do. Unless I would think somebody like the Secretary of State might be in the middle of a negotiation, but even there, his hands are substantially tied by the fact that his president is outgoing and the new president is coming in, regardless of party. So you just, power moves quickly, and the bureaucracy quickly recognizes there will be a new sheriff in town, and you're not that guy.
13: We spent some time with Don Hodell, haven't talked about Ronald Reagan, the man, the president, the person you served under for, I believe, all 8 years of his time in office. What qualities did you experience firsthand that Ronald Reagan possessed that made him an exceptional president?
11: You know, Scott, I don't think most people recognize the importance of his Christian commitment. You go back historically, and his mother was very staunch, and he accompanied her to her witnessing. And that was a part of the man. He was the most congenial man, but also a man of firm convictions. And I think that amazed the press, because I think their feeling was that a man who was that congenial wouldn't be tough. Mm-hmm. In fact, he was tough. He knew what he wanted to accomplish. He had a vision for America. He was wonderful at casting that vision for the American people, the shining city on a hill. And he really understood the importance of his vision to helping the country move forward. And I think he did that remarkably well.
13: Stories about Ronald Reagan and much more in the memoir by Don Hodell. It's Called to Serve, My Path to President Reagan's Cabinet and Beyond. Don, thank you for your service to the country, and thank you for joining us here on the Radio Free Hillsdale Hour.
11: Scott, thank you for giving me this opportunity to be with you.
13: Up next, Dr. Stephanie Laubeck from Hillsdale's Physics Department tells us about her research into nanotechnology and magnetism. I'm Scott Bertram. This is the Radio Free Hillsdale Hour.

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11: Yeah, thanks for having me on.
10: Talking today about your research and work into nanotechnology and magnetism. Interesting stuff. When people hear nanotechnology, they might imagine some sort of science fiction novel. What is it really, and how small are we talking about when we talk about nanotechnology?
11: Yeah. So nanotechnology is just any sort of a system that is manipulating matter or material on the nanoscale, which is between 1 to 100 nanometers. I'll give you an idea of what that size is. It's very small, but there's lots of different places where these are used. A lot of the applications that I'm more familiar with is in medicine. So just to give a couple examples, there's labs that have built little boxes out of DNA and they'll put drugs inside, and the lid of the box can be closed and have a key on it that's a receptor that will only be opened if it has a different receptor on it. And cancer cells have certain receptors that are different than other receptors. So essentially they can admit this drug and it will directly open once it hits a cancer cell. And so that's a way of doing direct drug delivery. So a lot of different drug delivery methods that people use. I love another one in Dr. Kasher's lab, which I collaborated with when I was at Ohio State. They had a cool system where bacteria basically had become resistant to drugs, and they would hide basically the drugs inside of a DNA structure. They called it the Trojan horse. And it wasn't shaped like a horse, but it was called the Trojan horse because essentially it would trick the bacteria into thinking that it wasn't a drug, and it would just take it in, think, oh, this is just some DNA, and it would bring it in, and then it would break down and deliver the drug to it. So it was like a way of directly delivering drugs to resistant bacteria. So there's lots of different uses in in medicine, but even in material science, you can use it to change properties of things. So for example, graphene is a really big hot topic one, which is basically a 2D layer of carbon that you can make, say, nanotubes where you roll the carbon on itself to make a tube, or you can make nano ribbons where they're just cut in strips. And if you add this to materials, you can strengthen the material. People are using it in concrete and things like this. You can also change the electrical properties of it because it's very conductive. So there's lots of ways that you can change basically material properties using this. And then even in computers and electronics, nanotechnology is a huge part of this, making transistors smaller, which makes a computer run faster, helps us to store more information, process things at faster speeds. So there's lots of different areas that's being used.
12: And as far as size, when it comes to this nanotechnology, how small exactly are we talking about?
11: It's anything that's on the nanoscale. And to give you just an illustration of how small this is, if you imagine 1 nanometer being the size of a pea, pea that you eat, a school bus would be what we'd consider a micrometer.
12: Okay.
11: A micrometer is 1,000 times smaller than a millimeter. So if you think of your ruler, you have millimeters on your ruler. Those are the smallest division. So 1,000 times smaller than that is the micrometer. That's your school bus. And then the meter, which is, how long your meter stick is, your arm span is 1.5 to 2 meters, depending on how tall you are. A meter, when 1 nanometer is a pea, would be driving from LA to New York and back again. So you can imagine that pea to that meter. And as far as on the biological side, your hair is actually, you can see the diameter of your hair. I mean, it's obviously pretty small. That is about 0.1 millimeters. So that's a tenth of that division. Your white blood cells or cells in general are more on the micrometer region. And then the proteins, which are the things that do all the work inside your cells, those are on the nanometer size. So you can imagine the pea is sort of moving around inside of the school bus. And that's the cell, right? Which we have to look under the microscope in order to see.
12: Yeah. Let's talk a little bit more about this DNA work.
11: Okay.
12: A lot of your work involves building these little structures out of DNA. How does DNA become a building material for machines?
11: Yes, that's a good question. Picture would help with this, but I can give a little bit of an illustration. So, essentially you can build machines out of anything, right? You can build out of wood, you can build out of metal. Our building material is DNA. And the reason why DNA is so helpful on the nanoscale is because it has these small base pairs that interact or bind with one another. And so most people are probably familiar with the four bases, adenine, thymine, guanine, and cytosine. Adenine and thymine will bind together with two hydrogen bonds based on their chemical structure, and guanine and cytosine will bind together with three hydrogen bonds. And essentially, these base pairs will form a sequence. We call it single-stranded DNA, and they don't like to stay single-stranded. Mm-hmm. So they naturally want to find that other base that will complement them. Mm-hmm. And when they do that, they form the double-stranded DNA, which most people can know that forms a helix. And so that helix is essentially what we view as our building block. In that helix has a very specific diameter. It's about 2 nanometers across. So you can imagine it's sort of like a cylinder. It's 2 nanometers across. And as far as how tall it is, depends on how many base pairs you put in. So let's say you want to make it to be 3.4 nanometers tall. That would be 10 base pairs that you stack on. Every base pair you add is a 0.34 nanometer increase. So you can imagine you have the precision, unlike if you're building out of wood or metal, you can't cut down something to the nanometer scale, right? This one allows us to be with precision of 0.4 or 0.34 nanometers. So that's the basic, right? Is essentially we have these helixes that are just rods and we can change how long they are. And you might say, well, what if I want to make more than a rod? Well, let's say you want to make a platform, a 2D platform. Well, then you just put the rods or the helixes side by side and you can make a bigger platform. And let's say you want to make something 3D. Well, you can stack those platforms on top of each other and you can make it a more of a creative shape. Of course, you can imagine a cube pretty easily, but I can make it into a football shape by changing how long each of those rods at each of those places are at. And so that's essentially what we do. We use a technique called DNA origami. So it's about 2006 when sort of this DNA nanotechnology actually sort of took off because of this technique.
12: Stephanie Laubeck is with us, Associate Professor of Physics here at Hillsdale College, talking about nanotechnology and magnetism. So again, some of your research here uses magnetic fields to move some of these DNA structures. So how does magnetism help to control something, again, that is so small?
11: Yeah, so the magnetism allows us to apply what we'd call magnetic forces. And of course, you say, well, DNA doesn't seem very magnetic, right? And it's very true. With weak forces, you're not going to magnetize DNA at all. And so what we actually do is we use magnetic particles. So a lot of times there's beads. There's ones that are on the micron size. There's also ones on the nano size that you can attach to the DNA nanomachines. And then by applying an external magnetic field, essentially, you can think of this bead as being like a little bar magnet that wants to line up with the field, just like a compass needle. So if I point the field in one direction, the needle will turn to line up with that field. And so if it's attached to our structure, it will then move our structure. So if it's a hinge and you have a bead on the end, you can open and close the hinge just by sweeping the field across. And essentially, you're just allowing it to apply a force directly through the bead onto the nanostructure itself. So it's actually really cool. That was one of honestly the big questions when first people started building these nano machines was actually like, these are really cool, but how do we move them?
12: Sure.
11: And that was a big question for a while. And the cool thing about using magnetism is it actually allows us to do direct actuation. Most methods, there's only one other one that is a direct actuation, which is using electric fields. But all the other ways are indirect. They're probabilistic, and they take more time oftentimes to do it.
12: Dr. Stephanie Laubeck from Hillsdale's Physics Department is with us. More on magnetism and nanotechnology in just a few moments. I'm Scott Bertram. This is the Radio Free Hillsdale Hour.

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3: We're back on the Radio Free Hillsdale Hour. I'm Scott Bertram. Stephanie Lawbeck is with us from Hillsdale's Physics Department, where she is Assistant Professor of Physics, talking with her about her research into nanotechnology and magnetism. Dr. Lawbeck, one application that people hear about is targeted drug delivery. Can nanotechnology help to change the way that medicine works?
4: Yeah, for sure. So one of the big things that we're sort of working on in my lab is moving towards trying to make nanomachines that will be used for medicine. Mm-hmm. And one of the, so there's sort of two main things. So one is bacteria that have become resistant to our antibiotics. So we start to call these super bacteria. Once they start to become very resistant to drugs, it's hard to kill them. And so a lot of our drugs today are basically chemical reactions that are taking place. And bacteria can more easily morph to change, to react and not to resist basically those chemical reactions. And so what the nanomachine would allow us to do is actually a mechanical mechanism to kill the cell instead of a chemical one. And so an example of this would actually be, a professor actually at Rice University. His name is Dr. Tour. He has developed machines, not out of DNA, but just from molecules. They're nanomachines. And some of them are like a jackhammer. Mm-hmm. And what he does is he can actually shoot light, different wavelengths of light at it, and it causes it to sort of vibrate up and down. And if he can basically put a molecule on there so it finds this bacteria cell, he can then jackhammer and destroy basically the membrane of that cell. And then it's either killed or now you can administer the drug and it can get inside. And so what we're looking at doing, I was like, that's a really creative idea. So I thought we could do something like this too. Light, of course, can't pass all the way through your body, but mm-hmm. magnetic fields do, and they're very safe. We apply very large magnetic fields, say, for example, in an MRI.
3: Right.
4: And so this would be a great way of, if we could build a machine that would essentially, you know, be like a jackhammer or hammer or something like this that would basically mechanically destroy a cell. And again, you can target it by putting certain receptors on it that would, you know, respond to only cancer cell receptors or these bacteria receptors and so forth. You'd actually be able to target them and destroy them directly instead of killing other things. So that's, those are sort of, yeah, cancer cells and then these super bacteria, sort of two big topics that people are working on doing.
3: Dr. Stephanie Lawbeck is with us, Associate Professor of Physics here at Hillsdale College. Nanotechnology and magnetism, when you're working at this tiny scale, how do you observe what's actually happening? What does a lab look like?
4: Right. That's a really good question. So you can actually look at something on the nanoscale in a microscope. So mm-hmm. a lot of people sort of maybe picture us looking down in right. a microscope. That actually only seems or can only resolve on the micron level. So what you have to do is actually label these nanostructures with something that we call fluorophore. And a fluorophore is something where when you shoot a certain wavelength of light, it will emit a different wavelength of light. It will excite the electron and it will then emit a different wavelength of light. Essentially, what we can do is we can label our structures with different fluorophores, and then based on the light signal that they're emitting, because light spreads out, we can see the light that it forms, even though we can't see the structure. And so that's one way. Visually, like if you want to see it happening in real time, you actually have to use fluorescence, essentially. So that's a big one. But there's other ways. Like right now, a lot of the structures we've been working on, we actually been using micron size beads to attach to these nano structures. And you think, how can that happen? That's like a huge scaling difference. We use these nano rods that are micron in length, but have nanometer thickness. And so they can attach to the nano machine, but also reach out to the micron size rod. And the micron size beads we can see. And so it's very interesting. You'll see a bead moving in a certain way, but you can't see the machine itself. But because it's constraining how the bead moves, you can actually observe exactly what's happening to the bead. So that's another way. Now, if you want to observe like a static, like you don't need to actually see it in action, you just want to like image, get a nice good image of it, you can use things like an AFM. We have one of those on campus, which is basically like a way of seeing like the height profile, essentially, of the structure. There's a little cantilever and it shoots a laser down at the cantilever. And as it goes across the surface, it has to go up to go over the surface. So the laser beam goes up and it sort of traces out the structure of the surface. So that's one way. So we use an AFM to visualize. People use other things like a TEM, which is using electrons to visualize stuff. But there's many different ways, but those are just some examples.
3: You have students who have worked on some of these projects, who are working on some of your projects. What do Hillsdale College undergraduates get to do with this kind of research?
4: Yeah, so they get to do a lot of stuff. Like pretty much they're involved in every step of this part of the project. So my students will build the structures in the lab, which involves a lot of biological techniques using pipettes and thermocyclers and centrifuges and all this stuff. So they get to learn the DNA origami technique. They will run experiments where they're applying the magnetic fields and watching the structures change, looking at them under fluorescence, or observing the micron size beads in bright fields. And then they'll also do the analysis. Like normally afterwards, we're analyzing. We have to analyze the videos and things that we're taking. And so there's a lot of, you know, maybe even coding and just analysis that goes involved in that. So there's like a whole stretch of what they do, but they get to be a part of all of it.
3: As you're talking, I'm thinking back to a conversation I had with Dr. Russell from the biology department about bacteria and films. So does your research ever cross over with work that other professors here at Hillsdale are doing?
4: Yes, that's actually a great question. So actually this summer, I'm collaborating with him on a project. And we have a student, he actually reached out to me because he'd seen a presentation I gave at a faculty meeting. And he was like, hey, I grow these biofilms and they are very resistant sometimes to drugs. Mm-hmm. And so we have to get the drugs past the biofilms. Can you use your machines to drill into them? And I was like, well, I don't have the machines yet. We're still working towards that. Probably in the next couple of years, we'll have the machines that we can drill into these. Uh-huh. But I said we could try just some preliminary testing with the beads. So there are actually people right now that have used nano-sized beads as well as micron-sized beads to either drill into, you know, materials or plaque or things like this. And so I said, we could just try the beads. And I have a nano size beads and I have a micro size bead in my lab. And so we are doing very early on experimental result tests, right? And we have a student working with us. I've showed her, she's growing up the bacteria, and I'm also showing her how to run the magnetic fields. And so, yeah, we're early on in this stage. So we're excited to see. We either expect that the larger beads might just swipe the films off the surface, which would be good. It would be also a good way of getting rid of them. They actually do this right now with like dental stuff. Like they actually, it's actively being used. And then the other one with the nano size beads, we think that one has more potential to actually drill holes through the biofilm. So we'll see what we get, but we are actively working on doing a project based on this.
3: So are we in the early days of this research, meaning nanotechnology? Are we already starting to see changes or impacting everyday technology?
4: Yeah, so I would say it's definitely already impacting the technology. People probably just don't realize where it's all being used. I mean, even in medicine, it's already there. And probably a lot of your materials and stuff, and even computers. So just people don't realize it's there because you just don't see it, but it's making things more efficient and better. But I would say there's still a lot of growth. And even in the DNA origami community, I mean, 2006 was when that technique first came out and people could make, you know, simple structures. They would make 2D static structures. Then they made 3D, you know, static structures. Then by like about 2015, we started seeing more like dynamic structures, but no one knew how to move it. And so now we're starting to get into the time where people are like, oh, we can actually move the parts on these machines. And in order to use a machine as a machine, right, where it can do work, you have to be able to move them. And so we're really just now starting to see that. Mm-hmm. And of course, especially in medicine, there's a lot more higher standards you have to do before it gets into it. So a lot of even the stuff I was mentioning in like Dr. Tour's lab, that stuff is all things that like they're doing clinical testing in mice and things like that, or doing, you know, tests on petri dishes. You know, we're going to test it with bacteria that's grown on a film, right? Mm-hmm. But not

are called to serve. My Path to President Reagan's Cabinet and Beyond. And Dr. Stephanie Laubeck from Hillsdale's Physics Department. 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
6: News this hour at Town Hall. I'm Bob Agnew in Washington. Iran says there were no U.S. airstrikes overnight. That's the first time that's happened in nearly 2 weeks. Tensions do remain high over control of the Strait of Hormuz. Public policy expert Matthew Continetti says complicating the effort to try and hammer out a final ceasefire and an end of the war altogether is the fact that Iran simply cannot be trusted.
7: We've had a ceasefire in this conflict technically since early April. And then in June, we had the Memorandum of Understanding. And in both cases, the Iranian regime said that they would open up the Strait of Hormuz to international shipping. And in both cases, they were lying.
6: Continetti was interviewed this week by the Salem Radio Network. Conservative analysts believe Democrats may be walking into what they call a political minefield. Here's correspondent Ken Lorman.
8: They believe the party's move to the left on issues like crime and transgender policies is alienating mainstream voters, while support among Hispanic and black voters is slipping. They also point to demographic trends. Red state gains.

0: gains from the next census and declining influence in media and academia as signs Republicans could hold a long-term advantage if the GOP doesn't squander the opportunity. Ken Lorman reporting.
1: President Trump returned to the stage of the rescheduled White House Correspondents Association dinner last night, delivering a speech that praised some journalists, took pot shots at others. He also made a joke about the choice of a location.
2: But it's great to be back at a place that I know very well because they built it.
1: The refurbished Waldorf Astoria in Washington, D.C., which used to be a Trump office building. He also assured the crowd of journalists, though he had scrapped most of those biting parts of his remarks that he had planned to make, try to have slightly warmer relations with the Washington press corps. More on these stories at townhall.com.
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1: A very hot summer and a lot of wildfires burning. It has more than 250,000 people fleeing their homes in France and Spain.
5: In France, soldiers and firefighters are working to contain a massive blaze near Bordeaux in the wine country. The fire forcing tens of thousands to evacuate, with winds threatening to push it closer to the city. In Spain, wildfires are displacing over 70,000 people.
6: La situación sigue siendo compleja.
5: Spanish Prime Minister Pedro Sanchez says fire crews were in for a difficult few hours as they battle blazes. High temperatures and climate change have fueled these fires, catching authorities off guard. Successive heat waves that hit unusually early and hard this year have turned forests and shrublands into tinderboxes. Other European nations are sending support to help control the situation. I'm Julie Walker.
1: Breaking news at townhall.com. Some newly released COVID-era messages are putting Dr. Anthony Fauci back under the microscope.
7: Senator Rand Paul has released private COVID-era messages that he says deepen the scandal surrounding Dr. Anthony Fauci's handling of the pandemic. Paul says the messages show authors of the influential Proximal Origin paper privately discussing the possibility of a lab leak while publicly promoting a natural origins theory. The Kentucky senator argues the documents are further evidence the American people were misled about COVID's origins and Fauci's role in shaping the public narrative. Willie Nelson, The White House.
1: Governor Greg Abbott said Friday a third person has died in the flooding that swept through much of the Texas Hill Country. The flood victim swept away while driving in Val Verde County. The widespread flooding has killed two other people as well. That happened last week. One person died driving in Uvalde County, another whose RV was swept away in Kerr County, Texas. You'll find more of these stories at townhall.com.
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And here we are, broadcasting live from Denver, Colorado. It's the Weekend with Michael Brown. Glad to have you joining the program today. You know, we've always got rules of engagement. One of them is if you want to tell me anything or ask me anything, a TMA or an AMA, the number on your message app is 33103. 33103, keyword Mike or Michael. And then follow me on all the social media platforms, Facebook, Instagram, X, all of those. It's generally at Michael D. Brown. So if you plug in at Michael D. Brown, you'll find me on those three places. 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It's, I'm looking out across the mountains right now, and it's a gorgeous day in Colorado. Took the dogs out early this morning, and it was, I was out probably around 6 a.m., and it was already like 70-some degrees, and it's going to be like 100 degrees today. And I thought, well, you know what? I think I'm going to talk about air conditioning today. Because I've been fortunate enough over decades to kind of knock around some of the smaller corners of Europe. Not the tourist brochure Europe, but like flying into Frankfurt, renting a car, and without any itinerary or any idea, except for the first night, knowing what my first destination is. And then from there, just kind of hopscotching around Austria, Switzerland, Germany, just wherever, just kind of wandering around and then kind of going out to other countries too. Villages in France and back road towns in Italy, quiet places in Germany. And every trip, without fail, there came a moment where I stood in front of an innkeeper because I knew that I had a wife, and to some degree me, but I'm going to blame all of it on her today. There came a moment when I stood in front of that innkeeper somewhere out in the middle of nowhere who could barely speak English and asked the same three-word question. Well, four-word question, depending on how you phrase it. Do you have air conditioning? Do you have AC? And every trip without fail, mostly I got the same answer. A shrug, a wave toward an open window. Something along the lines of, we open windows in the evening. And I'd smile politely and try to sleep on top of the covers in what felt like a brick oven. And I'd think, how is this possible? A wealthy continent, sophisticated engineering, first-rate hospitality, don't get me wrong, absolutely first-rate hospitality, and somehow air conditioning was treated like a moral failure. You spoiled Americans. How dare you ask about, do we have AC? Don't you see where you are? Don't you know who we are? Well, something is changing over there. And the story of why and how is really the story of the modern world. It is the modern world. And what I find interesting about the modern world is my experience in doing that. I haven't done that in 10 years or so. But it's always fascinating to me to be in Germany, the most over-engineered cars in the world. And I'm begging for air conditioning. It's finally changing. Now, air conditioning is one of those American inventions that changed everything, and we get almost no credit for it whatsoever. If you had to name the great American technological breakthrough of the 20th century, most people would say things, and I'm not saying that these aren't. I think these are all amazing technological breakthroughs. You know, the airplane, the modern assembly line, the internet. Air conditioning almost never makes that list. It probably should. Why doesn't it? I think it doesn't because we're so acclimated to it. We're so accustomed to it. And it doesn't have to be central air conditioning. It could be a swamp cooler. It could be a portable air conditioner, the kind you can go buy at a Ace Hardware or a Home Depot. And, you know, you put those little brackets in your window because that's what we have at the undisclosed location in New Mexico because we hardly ever need air conditioning at 8,000 feet in New Mexico. But on the days that we do, you know, I drag the thing out and I stick it in the window and, you know, it's a pain in the butt, but I get it done and we get cooled off. Well, this story starts in Brooklyn. Of all places, Brooklyn. 1902. A 25-year-old engineer named Willis Carrier, 1 year out of Cornell, working for the Buffalo Forge Company, and he gets an assignment. A printing company, Sackett & Wilhelms, is losing its mind because the summer humidity in Brooklyn keeps
warping their paper, and smearing their ink. So Willis Carrier goes to work on that problem. And what he comes up with is not just a dehumidifier. He comes up with a device that controls temperature, humidity, air circulation, and cleanliness, all four together in one machine. He got one assignment. He comes back with four solutions. On July 17, 1902, he initials the drawings. And voila, modern air conditioning is born. 1902, 24 years ago. And no, a lot more than 24 years ago. That would have been 1926. So what is 100 and some years ago? And we're still talking about it as if it's something new in one of the oldest civilizations in the world, modern Europe. Now, Willis Carrier wasn't trying to make anybody comfortable. He was trying to save a printing job. But that's really how so many great inventions happen, right? Somebody's trying to solve a very narrow problem, and in that process, they change the entire human experience. By 1906, he had the patent. He called it, and I love this. You know what the patent's name is? An apparatus for treating air. An ATA, an ATA, an apparatus for treating air. In 1915, now remember, this was 1902, so 13 years later, he founded the Carrier Corporation, which is still with us today. Movie theaters became the killer application in the 1920s. Because that's where most Americans first, in their entire lives, felt cold, dry air on a hot, humid summer day. And it's why we still call them summer blockbusters. Then air conditioning moved into office buildings. Then after World War II, it started to move into homes. Today, roughly 90% of American households have some sort of air conditioning. 9 out of 10 households in this country. Can't say the same thing for Europe. But think about what it actually means. The American Sun Belt, the growth of Houston. Oh, my God. I had an aunt that lived in Houston. Actually, she lived in Houston for a while. Then she moved down to a little barrier island off near Galveston. And, I mean, the summer breeze off the Gulf kept the house fairly cool. But when we go into Houston, good grief, Houston. Phoenix. Oh, but it's a dry heat in Phoenix, Michael. Atlanta. Hot Atlanta? Yeah, Miami, Dallas. And yes, for those of us here in Colorado in July, even Denver is virtually inconceivable without air conditioning. So the southern migration, the industrial expansion of the South, the entire economic geography of the modern United States rests on drawings that Willis Carrier made back in 1902. I argue this. Air conditioning is not a luxury. I argue that air conditioning is actually part of our vital infrastructure. It is the reason that people don't die in their apartment buildings during a heat wave. It's the reason productivity doesn't collapse between June and September. It's the reason we take for granted the ability to live wherever we want in this geographical diverse country. But next, let's look across the ocean. Because it's a different world there. And after FIFA and everybody coming here for the World Cup, they discovered air conditioning. And they're like, wait a minute, why don't we have this? Well, I'll explain why. So we keep it with Michael Brown. Text lines open 33103. Keyword Mike or Michael. 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I'll be right back.

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0: Welcome back to The Weekend with Michael Brown. Glad to have you with me. Talking about air conditioning. Yes, because it's hot in Denver today, and I got my AC running. And it's nice and cool in this studio, too, as I stare out across the Front Range in the Rocky Mountains. Goober number 8225 is paying attention. And it looks like a 580 area code, so he might be down in Oklahoma. I don't know, where it's probably hot, too. But he writes, Mike, this subject brings up another issue to me. This is not Europe. And it's also not the mid-20th century or even before. There's no reason for the United States House and Senate to abandon D.C. for a month due to heat. Turn on the AC, stay in town, and try to get something accomplished. Can we get the hallelujah chorus for that? Yeah. Now, D.C. in August is miserable. And once you get inside, you want to stay inside. If you have to go inside and outside, well, you better bring about five shirts because they're just going to stick to you like you jumped in the swimming pool. But yeah, there's no reason for them to go on an August vacation because it's hot in D.C. They don't have air conditioning in D.C. What bullcrap. They have every excuse in the world not to work, don't they? So I kind of told you about how I believe that air conditioning is now part of our infrastructure, that people don't die in their apartments anymore. Our productivity doesn't collapse, you know, from June through September. And it's also our ability to live anywhere in the country. Palm Springs, go anywhere. Phoenix, go to Tucson. You don't think it's going to be hot there this week? My daughter was just in town. She lives in Scottsdale. I think 118 or something this week. Yeah. Oh, but Dad, it's a dry heat. Yeah, it's still hot. Still hot. But now let's look across the ocean. Europe, until very recently, didn't need any of that. The climate was cooler. The buildings were built for a different problem. In Northern Europe, England, Germany, the Low Countries, the architecture was designed to hold heat in through the long, cold winters. And in Southern Europe, say Spain, Italy, and the south of France, the architecture was designed to keep heat out passively. You had very, and you still do, very thick stone walls, small windows, shuttered mornings, sleepy afternoons, a siesta culture. A lazy culture, in my opinion, but nothing wrong with an afternoon nap here or there. It worked. For centuries, it worked. But then two things happened. Now, the climate, I'm not arguing climate change here. I'm just pointing out that, yes, the climate got a little warmer because over eons, that's what it's done. It's cooled and it's warmed. And European elites, now they decided that even if it had not gotten warmer, air conditioning was a moral problem. It was too American. It consumed too much energy. And I think the elitists in Europe thought this too. It makes people too comfortable. And we can't have comfortable people in our country. France has become the clearest example of what I'm talking about. When temperatures spike, the official French government advice is don't install air conditioning. Instead, eat gazpacho, cold soup. Yes. Hang wet towels in the window. Tape cardboard to your glass to block the sun. I'm not making this crap up. This is actual public health messaging from one of the more advanced European nations in the 21st century. And in the meantime, French politicians on the green left will tell you flatly that air conditioning is part of the climate problem and that air conditioning is not a legitimate response to their fear of climate change. Now, I'll grant them some physics. Yeah, air conditioning uses electricity, duh. And if you generate that electricity by burning fossil fuels, then yes, cooling yourself generates some emissions. And there's a trade-off. But here's the thing about trade-offs. They never go the full bore about trade-offs. The people making them ought to be the people living with them. And the people living with the trade-off, the ordinary German, the ordinary Frenchman, the ordinary Belgian, they're starting to figure something out. The Wall Street Journal's editorial board this past week laid out the numbers, and they're actually very remarkable. In Germany, a new Verivox survey finds that 23% of German households now have air conditioning. That's up 5 percentage points in a single year. And there's another 25% that are planning to install units. In Belgium, household cooling demand has surged 167% over the past 4 years. And in France, the France of, oh, you got to drink the cold soup and wet the towels and hang them in your window, AC ownership has jumped from 18 to 24% of households in just 1 year. Yeah, I think people are starting to recognize we don't like the trade-off at all. Now, the big French retail chain called Carrefour, they sold 30,000 air conditioning units in a single day during a recent heat wave. The CEO of Carrefour said it was 1,000 times a normal day. In Britain, the installers are reporting a 300% increase in domestic inquiries over 6 years. Hey, tell me, do you sell air conditioning, and what would it cost to install it? And they're now working 7 days a week trying to keep up. Restaurants, there's nothing worse. That's the second worst thing. The worst thing, back before air conditioning started to expand a little bit in Europe, is even in Switzerland in the summer months, there are some areas where even in the mountains it still got warm, and you'd be laying there on top of the bed just miserably unable to sleep. So I would say that is the number one thing. But the second thing was going to a really nice restaurant, ordering some really nice Italian food, or having a really nice French dinner. And, you know, so I didn't say anything about English because the English food is, well, okay, whatever. But trying to eat in a really nice restaurant where it's stuffy and it's humid and it's stifling, no. I point that out because restaurants are now advertising air conditioning as a competitive advantage. And Chinese exports of air conditioning units into the EU are up 43% year over year. The factories in China running around the clock to keep up with the European order book? Yeah, that's one part of the Chinese economy that you could point to and say, yeah, they're doing pretty good. Not because of anything in their country, but because of something halfway around the world. But I think Italy is probably the most striking case and the most striking example. Go back to 2003. There was a devastating heat wave that killed tens of thousands of Europeans in just a matter of weeks. Only 10 to 15% of Italian households had air conditioning. Now, it was 2003. Let's fast forward 21 years. By 2024, that number was up to 56%. More than half. Italians, watching neighbors die in unventilated apartments, they looked around and said, wait a minute, I think we'll make a different choice. A different choice than what their government was recommending. And they've been making that different choice ever since. That's really the story, isn't it? It's not about the machinery. It's not about the physics. For me, it's about the choice. For 20 years, European governments have told their citizens that comfort had to yield to climate virtue. Climate virtue? Bite my rear end. Here, we believe in choice, right? Yeah, we believe in choice. That's freedom. And I think the people that came here for the World Cup saw, wow, we can eat in comfort. We can sleep in comfort. And it's hotter than hell outside. Yeah, I don't want to go home. It's the Weekend with Michael Brown. Hang tight. I'll be right back.
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You're listening to The Weekend with Michael Brown. Glad to have you with me. I appreciate you tuning in. Text line's always open, 33103, keyword Michael. So over the Substack, this is for all of you that live in blue states. Well, red states, you ought to read it too, because they're going to try it in your state also. So everybody ought to be reading this. But I've been doing a series of stories on the weekday program about, we'll get back to air conditioning in just a second. Don't go, I'm not finished with AC. But I've been doing a series of stories about Colorado's economy, because Colorado's economy is in the crapper, totally in the crapper. And a few people are starting to recognize that at the same time that we're starting to nominate and elect Democrat Socialists of America. In fact, a DSA member beat a 30-year incumbent Democrat. And the Democrat Party in Colorado is pretty panicked about it. Yet they have such cognitive dissonance that they don't understand that their policies, there's a direct causal link between their policies and our lagging economy. So I wrote an article about it on Substack. But I took it one step further. And I know that most of these solutions, they are solutions to our economic doldrums, but it would actually take political willpower and a change in the political structure to accomplish those. But the purpose in making I think I pointed out 8 different suggestions, was for people that live in blue states or purple states where this is starting to happen, or if you live in a red state where you think, oh, it'll never happen here, really? Huh, hold my beer. Because it will start happening in your state too. Anyway, I encourage you to go read that article, Colorado's Economic Lag. It's at heckofajob.com. Because I point out this direct causal link between what the Democrats at our Politburo do and how that affects the economy. And here's how you can unwind that and fix that. And, of course, people look at it and say, well, there's also this solution or that solution. Yes, I know. I probably could have listed 30 different solutions. But I picked 8 that are tied directly to some of the statistics that some of the national organizations are beginning to point out about Colorado's economy being the 49th in affordability. Well, yeah, that's not a very good thing. Well, how can we fix that? Well, I give 8 solutions to doing it. I would encourage you to read it. And if you have another idea about, you know, another way to fix it, fine. Put it in the comments. I'll read it and I'll incorporate it at some point in the future. But I just did it as a warning shot across the bow, knowing that today I would be speaking to a national audience that could learn from what Colorado has done. I love this state. Been here for, you know, half my life. Well, in fact, my grandparents, as I've told you, have settled in Colorado back during the Dust Bowl. But our inability or unwillingness to admit that there's a problem, and here is the source of the problem, is really the point of the article. So go read it, comment on it if you've got another idea, or if you think I missed something, point it out at heckofajob.com. Back to air conditioning. So as I said, for 2 decades now, for 20 plus years, the governments and the elitists in those European governments have been telling their people that comfort had to yield to climate virtue, that personal choices had to be constrained for the larger cause, and that the United States, that the American approach, build it, sell it, plug it in, cool the room, was somehow provincial and unserious, and that ordinary Europeans have always been polite about that. Until the summer started killing people. And then they started thinking, or the people started thinking, why am I making this choice? Why am I being forced to make this choice? And I would add another, maybe a subcontext here. Do you think the elitists who were sitting in the parliaments, who were sitting in the EU boardrooms, do you think they were making that choice? Oh, let's not have air conditioning. Of course they weren't, because they're hypocrites. And so now, one household at a time, one care for receipt from somebody buying an AC unit, one receipt at a time, one heat wave death at a time, Europeans are now voting with their credit cards.
they're choosing a comfortable life, and in some cases, they're actually choosing life itself over getting lectured to. They're choosing comfort over cardboard. They're choosing comfort over, well, just deal with it. That is exactly what happens when policy runs into physical reality and the ordinary citizen is the one left holding the bill. Do you think the elitists ever suffered? Did any of them ever die in their apartment because of a heat wave? Of course they did not. And that's why Americans or ordinary citizens are looking at what's going on and saying, you know what? No, we're going to make a different choice. The Financial Times, which is obviously no friend of climate skeptics, recently acknowledged that air conditioning is only the beginning of the adaptation that Europe is going to need. Rising temperatures don't care about the Paris Climate Accords. They don't care about any sort of EU directives. They don't care about the moral weight of your carbon footprint. They come anyway. And so people adapt the way people have always adapted. They use the tools available to them. And that tool starts with a young American engineer's drawings from 1902. Now, I don't want to overplay the ideological hand here. Europeans buying air conditioners is not by itself a repudiation of any climate policy whatsoever, but it is a reminder, a very useful reminder, that when the choice is between abstract virtue and concrete comfort, human beings just naturally are going to choose comfort every time. If those traversing the Trans-Mississippi West to settle the vast American empire, if they had a chance to sleep in a really nice hotel room or sleep out under the stars, now, you and I might find sleeping out under the stars on a bedroll, occasionally out in some wilderness area, is a great opportunity and a great time, a great thing to do for two or three nights. And then it's back to the Four Seasons. Then it's back to the Marriott or the Hilton or whatever it might be. But do you think those pioneers, if they had the opportunity to choose after day of trying to traverse the Great Plains or trying to traverse the Rocky Mountain West, that they wouldn't have liked a nice hotel with some air conditioning, some running water? Take me, a 21st century human being, traversing Europe in a rental car. Yeah, I make a choice, a capitalist choice, that I'm willing to pay a little more to find a hotel room that actually has air conditioning in it. Every time. And any policy that pretends otherwise, that people are not going to make those kinds of choices, those policies are going to fail, not because they're wrong on the merits necessarily, but because it's fighting human nature. Willis Carrier didn't invent air conditioning to save the planet. That was the farthest thing from his mind. He invented it to save a printing job. But in doing so, what he actually did was give people a choice. And now, 123 years later, from right here in my studio in Denver, Colorado, all the way to Hamburg, Germany, that choice keeps winning. And then after FIFA, after the World Cup, and everybody coming over here from all parts of the world where it's hot and they don't have air conditioning, or they've been told, oh, you can't do that, it'll destroy the planet. They came over here expecting what? Yeah, expecting to suffer just like they do at home, and then found out, oh, we don't have to. And we don't have to at a much more expensive price than what we're paying for the crap that we pay for in Europe or South America or Asia or anywhere else. Yes, we continue to lead the world in ways that we never think about. And I think air conditioning is exactly one of those ways. It's the Weekend with Michael Brown. Text lines always open, 33103, keyword Micro Michael. Hang tight. I'll be right back.

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2: Brewing for a long time before the Iran conflict began February or March. The fact that OPEC and OPEC's larger sister OPEC Plus has actually lost its bite, its teeth, and worse for its member nations, the most famous and sometimes infamous cartel of the 20th century, I don't think they have any obvious way to recover their bite. Signals from key members have led to reports that OPEC Plus plans to fully unwind what remains of the voluntary production quota cuts that they implemented during the post-COVID crisis years. Now, those reductions of several million barrels per day, that was intended to avoid a full collapse of crude prices like the one we saw in April of 2020. That's when West Texas Intermediate Index price briefly traded in negative numbers. If I recall correctly, it was a negative $37 a barrel. So OPEC Plus saw the problem. There was too much oil production chasing too little demand, and the cartel responded with agreed-to cuts by all their members. And when those reductions proved inadequate, eight of the largest members of the cartel beefed up the program even further with voluntary cuts of their own. The strategy was effective to some extent, but it lost its impact over time because of rising global production, particularly from U.S., Guyana, and other non-OPEC plus countries. So throughout 2025 and the early weeks of this year, it was obvious that the cartel really had little control over global crude prices. I've tried to explain this on air and on the Substack numerous times, that oil is a global commodity and people bid on the price, and that price goes up and down based on supply and demand like any other commodity. Well, OPEC Plus was always in the business of, let's cut back our production to keep the price high so that we can keep our kingdoms afloat, in essence. I think they learned they had little control over global crude prices because of that international market. And then the WTI index dropped to as low as $55 a barrel in mid-January of this year. And again, the OPEC Plus members faced the reality that there was too much oil chasing too little demand on the market, and this time they had no effective way to address that drop. And then came the war between the United States and Iran, and the equation radically reversed. But OPEC Plus has responded by gradually unwinding its millions of barrels in cuts, and now they're going to abandon what little is left at its August 2 meeting, mainly because it has no other tool at its disposal. The problem there is that the Persian Gulf members, some of which like Saudi Arabia or Kuwait, Iraq, Oman, and even the UAE, they're under attack themselves from the IRGC, and they're being held hostage at various levels to the closure of the Strait of Hormuz. They have little means to raise production, regardless of any quotas theoretically imposed by their cartel. And making matters worse, the Saudis are now being impacted by the Iran-sponsored Houthi effort to shut down the other strait at the southern exit to the Red Sea. So the cartel's largest producer has been bypassing the Strait of Hormuz problem by shipping as much as 7 million barrels of oil per day through its east-west petroline pipeline to the King Fahd Industrial Port at Yanbu. That workaround has helped keep a lid on crude pricing spikes since March. But then the Houthi threat escalated overnight last night when they claimed to have hit a major Saudi refinery at the port city of Jazan, which sits near the Saudi Arabia's border with Yemen. Now, should the choke point remain effectively closed for an extended time, the Saudis would be left to try to ship out as much of its production as possible northwards into the Mediterranean Sea via the Suez Canal. But the Suez cannot accommodate fully loaded tankers. The largest class of crude tankers can't make it through there. The other problem would be that Saudi tankers serving the Asian markets would then have to transit the African continent to reach their destinations. That would add at least 4 weeks to the journey. So back to OPEC. The Saudis maintain access to the Sumed pipeline system, which cuts across Egypt to the Mediterranean. Sumed is a twin set of pipelines, each with the capacity to move about 1.25 million barrels per day. That would all radically complicate Saudi Arabia's logistics, but oil does tend to find its way onto the market one way or another. Even though that difficulty, the logistics of getting that oil to market, will inevitably increase the price. Because the longer it takes to get let's say you buy a contract for a barrel of oil, but then you find out that that barrel of oil is going to take 4 weeks longer than you expected, then the next price that you bid on another contract is going to take into consideration that extended period of getting your one barrel of oil to your refinery. Prices are going to rise. And I think they're going to rise regardless of what we do in Iran. And that's primarily because the Iranians have decided that they're going to escalate by starting to attack their own neighbors. Now back to OPEC. What this all means is that its quotas and cuts to them have been rendered irrelevant to the market. 4 years ago, the decision to fully unwind those cuts would have been huge market news. Now it's just a blip on the screen. Because it doesn't really matter in the grand scheme of things. That's how much times have changed. Our production, the Venezuelan production, the Saudis now recognizing that we've got to get this oil to market one way or another. Let's try to get some through the Suez. Let's start building or using a pipeline. And now they're all going to start rebuilding the other pipeline to completely bypass the Strait of Hormuz. So the Iranians know that what they've got to do is to start attacking their neighbors, which is what they've done. What they don't realize that by doing that, they've consolidated their enemies into one.

0: Some people in this country, and I think the Democrats in Congress, they're still, in a roundabout way, supporting that regime by attacking Trump for the first time in 47 years, trying to put an end to the world's number one sponsor of terrorism that has killed thousands of Americans, thousands of other people. Yes. The one place, even in the United Kingdom. Yeah, you can use our bases. But the Democrats in Congress, no. They're too stupid to see the long-term benefit. I'll be right back.
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1: News this hour at Town Hall. I'm Bob Agnew in Washington. Former state lawmaker, logger Troy Jackson has secured the Democrat nomination for the U.S. Senate in Maine. He did so at a special session today in Bangor as delegates came from around the state for a once-of-its-kind event. He will face longtime GOP Senator Susan Collins in November. And that special situation developed after the original nominee, Graham Plattner, was forced to drop out of the race amid allegations of sexual assault. A fourth firefighter has died of the injuries he sustained battling a blaze in western Colorado.
2: The Federal Interior Department says Nathan Matthews, who was battling a wildfire near the Colorado-Utah border last month when he and three other colleagues were caught in the blaze, died from his injuries Friday. The 43-year-old was from Lincoln, Nebraska. Officials say the June 27th situation, known as a burnover, turned deadly when the wildfire spread quickly, closing off all escape routes. Firefighters Emily Barker, Nick Hutcherson, and Sydney Watson died at the scene. I'm Julie Walker.
1: Public policy expert Matthew Cottinelli says Iran appears to be happy with the current status quo in the war with the U.S.
3: I think the Iranians are comfortable with the low-intensity conflict where they fire one volley of missiles at us, kill a few of our soldiers terribly, and then we respond by firing back, but in a limited capacity.
1: Cottinelli spoke this week with the Salem Radio Network. War Secretary Pete Hegseth estimates the Iran war has now cost about $37.5 billion. He was on Capitol Hill defending an even bigger request this week.
4: President Trump's following a simple logic. The military requires a generational investment to deliver on peace through strength.
1: Hegseth appearing at a sometime

0: Times very tense session before the Senate Appropriations Committee. His new estimate, he's saying that the military needs about $95 billion now. More from townhall.com.
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0: The U.S. government has enacted new tariffs ranging from 10 to 12.5% against 60 trading partners. They were effective starting yesterday. The president telling reporters he thinks this new wave of tariffs will hold up in court.
2: We put the tariffs on. They're very standard tariffs. The other way was easier. I thought the decision by the Supreme Court was not a good one. But we have many forms of tariffs, and all we did is go to B. You know, follow the line B. Now, B is something that's been used many, many times for years and very standard.
0: The administration cited failures by the trading partners to curb imports made by forced labor. Meanwhile, the president says the U.S. plans to open its own formal investigation into the European Union's trade practices. He claims the bloc has unfairly levied billions of dollars of fines against big U.S. high-tech companies like Google and Apple. Breaking news at townhall.com. Canada holds a party for the new bridge between Detroit and Windsor that's set to open on Monday. The span will compete for travel in a corridor that carries hundreds of millions of dollars in international trade each and every day.
3: Canada is celebrating a new bridge spanning the river between Windsor and Detroit.
4: It is my honor to welcome you to the Gordie Howe International Bridge.
3: Chuck Andery is interim CEO of the Windsor-Detroit Bridge Authority. Canada paid an estimated $6.4 billion to build the bridge. A recent agreement says they'll share some toll revenue with the U.S. government for 15 years. Michigan will also get a share, but not until Canada's costs are recovered, likely decades in the future. Canada scratched the participation of Michigan and U.S. representatives at the gathering after President Trump suddenly announced 50% tariffs on Canadian goods would kick in mid-August. Audio courtesy CTV. I'm Jennifer King.
0: And the bridge is being called the most significant infrastructure achievement in Canada's history. More at
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14: That is not going to pass Congress. Yeah. I want to talk about legislation that is not going to pass. I think it has essentially zero chance of becoming law in this Congress or the next Congress or probably any Congress that you and I will ever live to see. But I want to tell you why it matters anyway. Because sometimes the laws that never move, the bills that never move, tell you more about where the country is heading than the ones that sail through in a week. Back on June 25 of this year, a Texas Republican named Keith Self, he dropped what's called or titled House Joint Resolution 198 on the House clerk's desk. He had 8 co-sponsors, all Republicans, I think almost all of them, if not all of them, from the Freedom Caucus. And what House Joint Resolution 198 proposes to do in one clean, two-section resolution is simply repeal the 17th Amendment to the United States Constitution. Yes, the 17th Amendment that was ratified in 1913, because that changed the way the United States senators were chosen. Before 1913, senators were elected by state legislatures. That's what Article 1, Section 3 of the original Constitution required. The people you sent to the Colorado General Assembly or the Texas Legislature or the New York State Senate, those were the people who picked our United States senators. And it was perfect federalism. It was perfect symmetry. After 1913, senators were elected exactly the same way we elect them now, by direct popular vote in a statewide race. Now, if you were listening to earlier programs, you already know where I stand on 1913. 1913 was a really bad year for the American constitutional order. It gave us the Federal Reserve Bank. It gave us the federal income tax. And it gave us the 17th Amendment. Three institutions that progressive era reformers, and I put that in italics, underline, boldface, air quotes around it. The progressive era reformers put all of those in place to solve problems. And that between them ended up rewriting the basic architecture of this nation. I laid out that arc. I'm not going to repeat it. But I do want to focus on the 17th Amendment. Because there is now, for the first time in my adult life, a serious, if small, yet still serious movement to undo it. So what does the bill actually do? Well, let me tell you. House Joint Resolution 198, let me tell you what it says. Because if you read the news coverage of it from the cabal, you would think this was some horrible, complicated piece of a legislation, that this was like Obamacare times 10. It's not. It's two sections. Section 1 repeals the 17th Amendment. Section 2 is the ratification clause. That's it. That's the entire thing. It doesn't say how state legislatures are supposed to run the selection process. It doesn't say what happens to sitting senators. It doesn't say how you fill a vacancy. All of those details would have to be worked out later, which I think tells us something. This is what I would classify as a message bill. It's a marker. Keith Self is not sitting in his office down in Plano, Texas, seriously believing that Chuck Schumer is going to whip 67 senators to vote for a resolution that ends their own reelection prospects. Of course he's not doing that. And quite frankly, Congressman Self, if you are, get some mental help. What Congressman Self is doing is what politicians do. He's planting a flag, staking out a position, signaling to his constituency that, in fact, I would argue, signaling to the entire country that this idea is alive and it's being taken seriously by at least a handful of members of Congress. But there are obstacles, and those obstacles are enormous. Let me be honest about them. Let me be honest about the odds. The Constitution is very hard to amend, and that's on purpose. The framers wanted it that way. Article 5 requires 2/3 of both houses of Congress, which would be 290 in the House, 67 in the Senate, plus ratification by 3/4 of the state legislatures, so 38 states. Got it? Article 5, 290 House members, 67 senators, 38 state legislatures all have to approve an amendment. The last substantive amendment to make it through that gauntlet, that was the 26th Amendment. That lowered the voting age to 18. That was in 1971. We have not ratified a serious constitutional amendment in 55 years. And 26 over the life of the country. But repealing the 17th has a specific problem that other proposed amendments do not have. Read the second requirement again. 2/3 of the Senate. So what the bill is doing, the resolution, is asking the Senate to vote itself out of its existence in its current form. You're asking Ted Cruz to vote to be answerable to Greg Abbott's successor and the Texas legislature. You're asking Bernie Sanders to vote to hand his seat over to Montpelier. You're asking Michael Bennett in Colorado and John Hickenlooper in Colorado to hand their reelection to the Colorado General Assembly, which I lovingly call the Politburo. That's not going to happen. I don't know that it would ever happen. Every senator of every party, of every ideological stripe, I don't care. I doubt Rand Paul would vote for this. Because every senator has a personal interest in the current system, keeping them in office with the power of the incumbency, that they would never override any abstract commitment to federalism. That makes all of them pathetic. That makes all of them pathetic. And it's a great insight into why those progressives back in the Woodrow Wilson era wanted to do this. They created the modern incumbent senator, not answerable to the state, and by that I mean the state legislature, but now answerable to a statewide race made up of all citizens in that state, which then makes it what? Nothing more than a local election. And then, even if by some miracle the Senate did vote for this, what would happen? That's next. Don't go away.

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0: Hey, welcome back to The Weekend with Michael Brown. We're talking about this House Joint Resolution 198 introduced to repeal the 17th Amendment by a congressman down in Texas. And I'm really glad he did. It's not going to pass. He knows that. I know that. It's no big secret. But we still need to understand that this is a marker. Even if by some miracle the Senate did vote for this, which, again, they won't, you would need 38 state legislatures to ratify. Now, the Equal Rights Amendment cleared Congress in 1972. It had overwhelming bipartisan majorities, and even the ERA failed to get the 38 states inside the ratification window. So even something as, let's make sure everybody has equal rights, no, we couldn't do that. I remember that debate like it was yesterday, sadly. So this resolution starts with 9 co-sponsors, not with 354 like the ERA did. There's just no comparison. But we've been warned about this. Of all people, Eli Root. Here's a name that ought to be more familiar than it really is. Eli Root, senator from New York, a Republican, appointed by his state assembly, because in his day, that's how senators got their jobs. Root won the Nobel Peace Prize in 1912. He served as Secretary of War, Secretary of State. He was, by all common consensus, one of the finest legal minds ever to sit as a United States senator. And Eli Root warned back in 1911, when the 17th Amendment was being pushed, that direct elections would do something. And I quote, direct elections of senators would, quote, result in the deterioration of the personnel of the Senate. Those are his words, not mine. He said direct election would keep out of the Senate a large, important element well adapted to the Senate's unique duties. In fact, he said the corruption problems that were being used to justify the 17th could be fixed by amending statutes, existing law, that you didn't need to amend the Constitution. But nobody listened. Now, I'll let you decide, having watched the modern United States Senate in operation, whether Eli Root was right or wrong. Think about those 100 yahoos. Yeah, yahoos. Of the 100... let me just think out loud for a moment. Nobody in Colorado. Maybe Cruz in Texas. Mike Lee. Yeah, I got to think. I don't have the list in front of me. I'm just trying to, off the top of my head, think of who I could say are kind of brilliant political legal minds. So we got Cruz. I think Rand Paul is good in terms of his brilliance and understanding of the Constitution. Mike Lee is. I'm just trying to run through the states. Well, we can wipe out California. We can pretty much wipe out Arizona. We can wipe out, let's see, Wyoming, Montana. Yeah, well, I don't know. Can you think of any others? Yeah. They're like a bunch of city councilmen. They care more about their citizens as opposed to their state. Michael, that's awful. How can you say that? Because remember, we are supposed to be comprised, a nation comprised of 50 independent sovereign states. The laboratories of democracy. The place where you go to try things. And that they have given up just enough power to form a federal government, and that power is limited and it's enumerated. But since the 17th Amendment, who's representing the states? I look in Colorado. So John Hickenlooper posted a tweet on X yesterday. The stupidest. One of the stupidest, in fact, all of his posts on X seem to be stupid. But he was talking about how Trump's wasting money on this war in Iran because look at this chart. This chart shows how kids are going hungry in this country. And I looked at the chart, and it showed SNAP benefits, how SNAP benefits increased dramatically during COVID and then started dropping off in 2008. And just have kept dropping. And I thought, your chart proves the opposite of what you're claiming. John Hickenlooper is just a goofball. And our senior senator, a former school superintendent, used to work for one of the billionaires that lives in Colorado, ran for governor and got his butt beat because he's just not very smart. We did not listen to Eli Root back in 1911. And as he said, we're going to turn the Senate into a bunch of people who are not adapted to debate, who are not adapted to representing their state, and are more concerned about potholes like Chuck Schumer. Now, here's a piece of history that ought to make you sit up. In 1911, a socialist congressman from Milwaukee named Victor Berger, he introduced a constitutional amendment to abolish the United States entirely. He called the Senate, and I quote, an obstructive and useless body. He called it a millionaire's club. Now, that was 1911. That was 6 years before the Bolshevik Revolution. So here is an American socialist. The left was already trying to eliminate the Senate as a check on federal action before Lenin had taken power anywhere. What's one of the tenets of the Democrat Socialists of America agenda? Their platform, the elimination of the United States Senate. Pretty ironic that in 1911, a socialist congressman, Victor Berger from Milwaukee, trying to do exactly the same thing. Oh, but I'm not done. Be sure and subscribe to the Substack, heckofajob.com. A little more history coming up next.
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6: Thanks for having me, Sean.
5: And what are some of the biggest challenges that you have had with sellers when it comes to determining the right price for their home?
6: Well, that's a good question. We get it a lot, actually. And I can tell you that every owner, including me when I'm selling something, we always want more than it's worth. And I think most people know that. So I think what it is really taking the time to sit down and thoughtfully go through the comparables that are similar to yours that have sold recently and do the very best you can to be realistic. 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
8: But you sleep immediately. History rhymes, history repeats itself, I don't care what you call it. 1911, a socialist from a congressman from Milwaukee, Victor Berger, introduced a constitutional amendment to abolish the United States Senate entirely. The same thing that Democrats, Socialists of America today are running on in these offices, for these offices, claiming that we need to abolish the U.S. Senate. Now, that was 1911, before the Bolshevik Revolution. You fast forward the 115 years or whatever it is, and here you've got the DSA in their own public platform calling for the abolition of the U.S. Senate. Their reasoning is essentially identical to Berger's, claiming, they claim, the Senate is undemocratic, that the Senate is obstructive, that the Senate stands in the way of the popular will. Now, this is the point that will get lost in the coverage of the resolution introduced by Congressman Self to abolish the 17th Amendment. If the choice 20 years from now is between abolishing the Senate as the DSA proposes and restoring the Senate's original composition as Congressman Self proposes, then the Congressman's bill is the more moderate position. Not a joke. That is the political trajectory of where this debate is heading. Now, again, why am I telling you this? Because I don't think that the resolution is going to pass. It sits in the House Judiciary Committee. It will die at the end of this congressional session. Congressman Keith Self, or somebody like him, refiles it in the 120th Congress, and the process starts all over. That's the outcome. That is the outcome you should expect. But, and this is the part I want you to think about, the fact that a repeal resolution is now being covered in newspapers, being introduced by 9 members of Congress, being defended in law review articles by serious constitutional scholars, being discussed on programs like this one, that is what is new. 20 years ago, you could not have had this conversation. 40 years ago, the idea of repealing the 17th was considered fringe crankery. The province of people who wore tricorn hats to political rallies. It is not fringe anymore. In fact, it is, and I believe always has been, the mainstream conservative position defended by serious people for serious reasons. And that matters because constitutional amendments do not happen in one election cycle. They happen when a critical mass of the country decides, over decades, that the current arrangement is not working. The 17th Amendment itself took roughly 90 years of continuous agitation before it was finally ratified. 90 years. Nobody who introduced the first direct election resolution back in the 1820s lived to see the 17th Amendment ratified in 1913. That did not mean their work was wasted. That meant their work was the foundation. So no, House Joint Resolution 198 will not pass. Somebody's just starting to build the bricks. They're laying bricks. And 100 years from now, the wall might actually be built or it may not. But I will tell you what. I would rather see conservatives arguing about how to restore federalism than see progressives arguing about how to eliminate what's left of it. And that is exactly what we're seeing right now. Nine names on a piece of paper, filed June 25, in an office in Plano, Texas. We really ought to take note. We ought to take note because the DSA is on a trajectory, and they're winning office, so they're laying bricks too. They're laying bricks to eliminate the United States Senate, to turn us into a pure democracy. What Congressman Self and his co-sponsors are doing, they're laying bricks. They're laying bricks to preserve a Republican form of government, to get us back to the real federalism that the founders intended. That somebody should represent the people, and they organized that and said, we'll call that, in Article 1, we'll call that the House of Representatives. And they'll have a number of members apportioned among the states based on the population. The states can draw the districts, and then those people will get elected every 2 years. But then to balance out federalism, we'll create the upper chamber, the United States Senate. They will be elected by the legislatures. Now think about what that means. That means that in a red state, you would have people representing conservative values in that red state. And in a blue state, you would have people representing the blue position. And in a purple state, you would have a fight. You would have a battle. And there would have to be compromise over who's going to represent that state. I would argue that even in a red state and a blue state, you're still going to have compromise. Because let's just say in Colorado, where you got this round numbers, let's just say 30 senators and 60 House members. So you got 90 people. Those 90 people are all going to have their own idea of who's going to be the U.S. senator to represent, or the two U.S. senators to represent Colorado. They're going to fight about that. They're going to debate about it. You're going to have people from everywhere all trying to figure out who would best represent, not the people of Colorado, but represent the state. And to put that in really granular terms, if Congress passed a bill that included unfunded mandates that said to the state, you have to go do X, Y, Z, but we're not going to help you pay for it, who's going to make that argument on behalf of the state? Well, the people who are accountable to the state. That's why it was such perfect symmetry. That's why the idea of the senators representing the states was the purest form of federalism. And it's also why Woodrow Wilson and those reformers in 1911 wanted to start getting rid of the U.S. Senate, because they knew that they could turn the Senate into nothing more than an elevated House of Representatives. They just wear better suits, and they just have better perks. And there are fewer of them. So it's a more exclusive club. Only 100 of them. We're now fighting that same battle again, brick by brick, on both sides of the issue. So to Congressman Self down in Texas, down in Plano, I say thank you. Thank you for building, at least laying one brick, and having a reason to have this argument, to have this debate. Because it needs to be had. If we're ever going to return, you know, I hear conservatives all the time, we need to return to the Constitution. We need to follow the Constitution. Okay, well, here's a great way to start doing that in the most meaningful way, which will have the greatest impact on what Congress does in the future. Everybody should glom onto this amendment. But they won't, but it's a start. And every time I talk about this won't pass, but it's a great start. People, well, you know, I'm just sick and tired of it. Well, that's how our system works. And thank goodness somebody recognizes that and they're doing something to correct a horrible mistake that the precursor to the Democrat Socialists of America started in 1911. I won't live to see it. You probably won't live to see it. But somebody shot off the starter pistol. And now we're working our way toward that. I'll be right back.

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It's free. I think you'd like the stories I put up and the notes that get posted. So just do that as a favor. It's just something I'm asking you to do. I want to make a final comment about the Democrat Socialists of America, because I think they are having a moment. In fact, I think they're probably having a good season right now. They're winning nationwide in Democrat Party primaries, and they're knocking off some incumbents while running on some of the most deformed and deranged platforms that I can think of in recent memory. In fact, they make things that, say, 4, 5, 10, 15 years ago that I thought were radical now look like, oh, wow, those are the good old days. Example, Zofran Mamdani, the charismatic young socialist in Gracie Mansion in New York City. He's the new leader of the DSA pack. No, it's not. I don't think it's AOC. I think right now it's Zofran. And terrifying as it may be, Zofran may be the closest thing that the entire activist left has these days that I would call a kingmaker. And it couldn't be clearer what the DSA wants. The Democrat Socialists want to finish the job launched by Obama on the precipice of presidential victory in 2008 when he said he wanted to fundamentally transform the country. The DSA's new policy platform, which we've talked about before, they actually say the quiet part out loud. We are workers fighting to transform society. We are workers working to draft a new constitution. And we are workers, notice the word worker all the time, working to create a democratic socialist republic. Now, I find that kind of a contradiction in terms. A democratic socialist republic. Well, wait a minute. A republic is where you have representative government, but a democrat socialist is just the opposite of that. It would be one thing if those were the words of some, you know, starry-eyed freshman pothead at CU Boulder, you know, for the very first time in some history class, exposed to Karl Marx and pontificating to his dorm mates while, you know, John Lennon's Imagine plays in the background. But people like His Honor and the new uptown socialist it girl, Chevalier, they're adults, serious adults. And that makes them not just naive, it makes them dangerous. And speaking of dangerous, Zofran has had a complicated relationship with the issue of public safety. Now, the official DSA platform stops short of calling for full abolition of prisons or policing. Instead, what they want to do is they want to demilitarize the police departments, and they want to end mass incarceration. Now, let's just full stop right there for a moment. If the idea of progressivism, which is the root of socialism and Marxism, because you just cannot come out, unless, of course, there's some cataclysmic event that causes a revolution, you just can't come out as a Marxist and say, we just want to go full-bore Marxism. You have to have a revolution. So what progressives do, the very heart of the word, progressive, is you start slowly. Well, this platform, this is why the platform doesn't call for abolition of prisons. It doesn't call for the abolition of police departments. They want to demilitarize police departments, take away their guns, take away SWAT teams, take away foot patrols, take away horse patrols. Just start demilitarizing them, start taking away their effectiveness. And then eventually you can abolish them. And end mass incarceration? Well, have you ever thought about, these terms get thrown around all the time as if everybody knows what they mean. Do you know what mass incarceration means? Because in terms of just pure numbers, there are 340 million Americans. Mass incarceration would mean, I would think, at least half of those, 250 million, have been incarcerated. No, that's not what they're talking about. They're talking about, oh, well, there's a disproportionate number of minorities that are imprisoned without ever saying, but they commit a disproportionate number of crimes compared to their
ratio of the entire society. So in mass incarceration is really just about, well, let's not jail minorities. Or it could mean, if you want to invert it, let's only incarcerate Caucasians. Or let's only incarcerate Asians. Now, they would never want to only incarcerate, you know, Hispanics or blacks or any other subgroup, any other minority group. But Avila Shavale promoted full-on police and prison abolition from her now-since-deleted Twitter X account. And Zofram condemned the carceral state when he ran for the state assembly in New York back in 2020. Then after Shavale's primary victory, Mamdani was pressed during an appearance on ABC News on whether he supports the existence of prisons. His response? Now, the question is, do you support the existence of prisons? His response? There are prisons. That's not exactly reassuring. That's trying to be too clever by half. Then just this week, Zofram appeared on the supposedly comedian Jon Stewart on his podcast, and he doubled down on his prevarication. Stewart asked Zofram if he is comfortable with calls to abolish prisons. His response, I'm comfortable with disagreement. Now that's truly the very definition of prevaricating. I'm comfortable with disagreement. So you can read into that whatever you want to read into that. Oh, yeah, he's comfortable with disagreement, but he's on the side of actually abolishing prisons. Or you can say he's comfortable with the disagreement because he's on the side that does not want to abolish prisons, and so he's comfortable with the disagreement. See how they operate? You've got to learn to think like they do. Doesn't mean you have to agree with it. But you have to understand what they're saying when they say it. It's just, it's amazing to me. Now, what's amazing to me is not that they do it. What's amazing to me are the number of people in the country that hear something like that, and they still hear, yes, we know you want to get rid of prisons. Or, conversely, what's just as scary are the people that hear him say that and go, oh, yeah, he's nothing. He's not dangerous because he's just comfortable with disagreement. Really? You're that stupid that you can't understand what he's really doing here? Go look up the word prevarication. See what it means to prevaricate about something. That's what worries me, are the ignoramuses that live among us that don't get what he's really doing here. Noted. But the more important question is this. Should we be comfortable with public officials entertaining the abolition of the twin pillars of public safety, police, or just law enforcement, and prisons? I think the obvious answer should be no. Democrat socialists think they're helping the little guy when they spew all their anti-cop, anti-prison lunacy. They're not helping the little guy. Let's look at some recent federal data. 62% of state prisoners were serving time for a violent offense. What's that?

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6: News this hour at Town Hall. I'm Bob Agnew in Washington. President Trump returns to a rescheduled White House Correspondents' Dinner.
7: 3 months after a gunman cut short the White House Correspondents' Association dinner, they gave it another try Friday night. And instead of being held at the Washington Hilton, it was held at the Waldorf Astoria, Washington, D.C., which used to be the Trump International Hotel. Trump said it was great to be back at a place he knows so well.
8: As I said 3 months ago, the show must go on.
7: Trump's speech, which lasted a little more than an hour, was full of pot shots at Barack Obama, Representative Ilhan Omar, and California Governor Gavin Newsom. I'm Donna Warder.
6: A second Secret Service agent from Vice President J.D. Vance's protective detail has been placed on administrative leave amid an internal investigation.
9: The agent is suspected of leaking sensitive operational details to MS Now for a July 15 story that portrayed the Vance family as burdensome. The article revealed agents' frustrations with last-minute travel requests and other sensitive details. This follows a similar incident in January, prompting an internal affairs investigation. The vice president's office thanked the agents while noting the unique challenges of protecting a family with young children. Bernie Bennett reporting.
6: War Secretary Pete Hegseth estimates the Iran war has already cost $37.5 billion. He was on Capitol Hill this past week asking for another $95 billion for a generational investment in the U.S. military and to wrap things up in Iran.
10: On the readiness front, we requested $21 billion. This will fund military pay, replace much of equipment utilized during recent operations, sustain forward-deployed forces, and grow personnel and strength while stabilizing mission-critical fueled shortfalls and supporting the National Guard.
6: Ed Hegseth calls the funding request urgent and necessary. House Republicans advance a $95 billion package on Thursday. It has not yet reached the Senate floor. More from Town Hall.
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1: The White House is rolling out its latest nuclear energy plan.
2: President Trump announced a major nuclear energy milestone from the Oval Office.
3: So these are the first new privately funded advanced reactors to turn on the United States in over four decades, and making sure that these groundbreaking designs were safe to build and test so quickly was a challenge that required a historic partnership between these innovative companies and our administration.
2: The White House says the administration is working to accelerate nuclear energy as demand for reliable electricity continues to grow. Willie Nelson, The White House.
1: The U.S. government has enacted new tariffs ranging from 10 to 12.5% against 60 trading partners, effective yesterday. The administration cited failures on the part of many of those countries to curb imports made using forced labor. They say this is all part of the president's broader tariff strategy, and President Trump predicts this time his tariffs will hold up in court. Breaking news at townhall.com. A new income analysis is challenging claims that America's middle class is falling behind.
4: Economist Steve Moore says Census Bureau sample data through May 2026 puts median U.S. household income at about $87,000. His analysis estimates real median income has risen 41% since 1984. The report adds that inflation-adjusted incomes declined during the pandemic, but have recently rebounded. The economic advisor in President Trump's first term says the policies of his former boss are behind the gains. Ken Lorman reporting.
1: The number of measles cases in the U.S. has surpassed the record-breaking tally for all of 2025, with five more months of 2026 still to come. The CDC says it had logged 2,318 cases of measles as of Thursday of this week. You'll find more on these stories at townhall.com.
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15: Trump 2.0. Now, I will tell you that Colby is a self-described realist. And when the podcaster pressed him for more than an hour, talking about China, Iran, Russia, Ukraine, Canada, NATO, even Greenland, Colby did something that's really rare in Washington. He actually gave a coherent answer. He actually answered the questions. And not only did he answer the questions, but the answers he gave, from my point of view, were actually coherent. He referred to it as flexible realism and common sense. So let's unpack what that means. And then I want to do something that really I think a lot of the commentary is not doing it. And that is, I want to test his flexible realism with common sense. And let's test it theater by theater. Let's test it by all these hot spots all around the world right now. Because a doctrine, whether it's the Trump doctrine, whatever you want to call it, the Monroe doctrine, those doctrines are only as good as the results they produce on the ground, right? So here is the doctrine in three sentences. One, America rearms itself and we rebuild our industrial base. Two, America's allies stop taking us for granted and you pay their fair share. The phrase that Colby used I thought was pretty clever. Mark to market. Got it? Mark to market. And then the third sentence that sums up the doctrine. America negotiates with its adversaries from a position of strength, not from a position of moral posturing. That is the whole thing. That's the framework. That's everything that you need to know. Everything else is the application of that doctrine. So let's go first to China. No, I'm not going to go to the Middle East. I'm going to go to China first. Because I think this is where Colby is probably the most comfortable. Because this is where the strategy, I think, and he points out, is most obviously working. His argument is pretty simple, that America is going to defend the first island chain. What are those? I really would like for you to go look these up on a, you know, if you've got a book of maps, you have an atlas of some sort, look up the first island chain. Those are arcs of islands running down off the Asian mainland, all the way from Japan, down through Taiwan, down to the Philippines. Though, and it runs through what he calls denial. Not regime change, not occupation, not nation building, just denial. What does he mean by just denial? He means make it impossible for China to seize and hold key territory and then let our strength, our deterrence, do its work. And this is what I found genuinely striking about what he said. Colby volunteered on the record that his own view of the U.S.-China economic balance has actually and genuinely shifted since 2016. Colby used to believe that China would eventually surpass this country in our nominal gross domestic product. He now says he was entirely wrong. And he credits the president for that. In fact, he points out that the American economy is pulling away from the Chinese economy. Reindustrialization is happening. The allies, they're starting to step up. South Korea, for example, is committed to the new 3.5% hard military spending target. The Australians, yes, even the Aussies are spending money. Japan, who after World War II vowed never to really have a defense industrial complex, really vowed to always be a defensive posture, they're actually having conversations with us that they would never have had 5 years ago. So the structural game is actually moving in our direction. So the grade for China, the strategy is coherent, the execution measurably working, give it an A-. And I think that's an important A-, because I do believe that, I know we're tangled up in Iran right now, and the Middle East is a hot mess. The Ukraine-Russia situation is a hot mess. NATO is a hot mess. Venezuela, South America is a hot mess. But I do believe that our primary, most formidable foe is the Chinese Communist Party, which is pretty much the same as China. And I think the strategy here is coherent. And if you really dig deep into the data, you will find that the Chinese economy really is in the doldrums, that it really is beginning to fall behind us. They're losing a lot of their industrial base. The whole real estate sector is in decline. People are living in just, you know, hollowed out apartment condo complexes. People are, at one point, they would force people to move to the countryside. They wanted to go back to the countryside and grow food and have babies. And it was a forced migration. Today, people are doing it simply because they can no longer live in the cities. So they're moving out of the cities and they're moving into the countries. You look at what has happened in Hong Kong. Hong Kong at one time was not the center, but one of the centers of finance in the entire world. Hong Kong's no longer that. They've actually destroyed Hong Kong, and they know it. So again, my grade for China, his grade for China, the strategy is coherent. The execution is measurably working. That whole strategy, that whole doctrine with regard to China, an A-. Now let's move on to Iran. It's the Weekend with Michael Brown. If you haven't subscribed to the podcast, it's heckofajob.com. 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It's free. I'll be right back.

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Hey, welcome back to The Weekend with Michael Brown. Glad to have you with me. We're walking through what I would call the Colby Doctrine, the Trump Doctrine, and it's based on an interview he did with the New York Times, and I think it's a really good reveal into the overall grand strategy that Trump is trying to implement. So that's where we're going, and we'll pick up with Iran in just a moment. Be sure and do me a favor. You know we got rules of engagement. If you want to follow me on social media, it's really easy to do. You can follow me on X, Facebook, or Instagram. They're all at, generally, Michael D. Brown, at Michael D. Brown. So go find that and follow me on X, Facebook, and Instagram. So we walked through China. Now let's walk through Iran. And this is where the wheels get a little wobbly, honestly. And I think that Undersecretary Colby knows that. You can tell he knows it because when the podcaster used the word stalemate, Colby got pretty upset. He prickled. He does not want that word attached to the file. He does not want that word attached to his doctrine, his analysis. But here's where I got to be honest with you. Between, let's say, late February, when everything in Iran started, and as of today, Saturday, the memorandum of understanding that was supposed to end the war has collapsed. The Strait of Hormuz is still not fully open. The IRGC has attacked ships again this month. 6,000 seafarers were stranded on a single day earlier in July when shipping came to a near standstill. And then the president himself, back on July 7th, said that he considered the truce, the MOU, to be over. Dead as a doornail. And as I record this, the U.S. strikes are still ongoing. So the podcaster for the New York Times pressed Colby on a specific and pointed question. Are we burning through the munitions in the Middle East that we might need in the future for the China fight? Colby answered almost instantaneously if you listen to the podcast. He said that point was exaggerated. So the podcaster asked for a single example of a munition not in short supply. Colby, the undersecretary, said he could not give one. He did say, and I quote, "We are in good shape," and then he moved on. Now, in a court of law, which is where I spent a lot of my lifetime, we call that non-responsive. In fact, I would turn to the judge, maybe, depending on how important the question was, and I think this is an important question, and I would say, "Your Honor, the witness was non-responsive. Tell the witness to answer the question." And oftentimes, the court would look at the question, realize that it is material, and say to the witness, answer the question. So in a court of law, we call his answer non-responsive. But if you're doing a podcast, and you're the undersecretary for policy in the Pentagon, we call that a tell. Now, in fairness, this is where I want to give the doctrine its due. Colby is right about one thing. This is not Iraq. This is not Vietnam. There is no draft. There is, at least as of right now, no ground occupation. There are no American troops driving down the streets in Tehran making sure that children get to school. 58,000 Americans died in Vietnam. We are not there, and I don't think we are going there. The escalation options that President Trump still has available, sanctions, a blockade, interdiction, targeted strikes, those are very real escalation options, and they are being used. Iran's Navy, it has been substantially degraded. Its projection capacity, its ability to project power both in the sea and in the air, has been rolled back significantly. But let's be honest. The war's not over, and Colby's own words tell you the honest answer. His answer was, well, time will tell. Now, time will tell is not a strategy report. That is a hope. So my grade for Undersecretary Colby about the Trump strategy, the grand strategy, the grade for Iran, I think the doctrine is sound. I really do believe that the Iranians are the world's premier financier of terrorism. They destabilize the Middle East. They destabilize Eastern Europe. They destabilize Western Asia. They do all of those things, and they really do. I know the whole punchline that Trump always uses is the Iranians cannot have a nuke. Oh, I agree with that 100%. But I think it goes beyond just the nuke. I think for Trump, not having a nuclear weapon has become, well, that's just where I end the conversation.
So again, going back to the grade for Iran, yes, the doctrine is sound. This regime must be disposed of. The execution of the strategy in Iran, it's incomplete. Escalation options, they're intact, but right now, mostly unused. Not as used as I think they should be. So I would give this strategy, this part of it, a C+. If I was in a good mood, maybe a B-, but at most a C+. So let's come back in, I don't know, 30, 60, 90 days, and let's grade it again and see if we made any progress. Now, move on to Russia and Ukraine. I think Russia and Ukraine is a lot more interesting than the coverage suggests. Undersecretary Colby's argument is that Europe has actually done what we asked Europe to do. Germany, West Germany at the end of the Cold War, had 12 active military divisions, army divisions. Reunified Germany, a third bigger, essentially had nothing a few years ago. Now, Berlin is on a 5-year rearmament plan projected to hit 160 billion euros per year by the year 2029. Poland is almost already there. Poland is spending 4.8% of their GDP on defense. It is the highest in all of the NATO countries. It's higher than the United States as a share of the economy. And Poland's defense minister wants to move the NATO 5% target from 2035 to the year 2030. Now, in Finland, the Finns are strong. The Swedes and the Norwegians are spending. Even the blankety-blank French, who never spend enough, are at least moving in the right direction. And I think the war between Russia and Ukraine, coupled with all of the bluster and all of the bad language and all of the things that Donald Trump says about NATO and we ought to withdraw and blah, blah, blah, that's all part of the negotiations. And when the press, when the dominant media, when the cabal goes ballistic about how badly Trump's treating NATO, I think you're missing the bigger picture. You're taking Trump literally, and you're not taking him realistically. He wants them to move. He wants them to take more of a role in protecting themselves. And there's nothing more America first than that. Are we going to have to defend Europe entirely ourselves for the rest of civilization? I certainly hope not, and I think they should do something. Now, I started out with Russia and Ukraine. Is there a peace deal in Ukraine? No. Is Zelensky at the table on Trump's timeline? No. Is the war stalemated in the field, in the area of operations, in the AOR? Largely, yes. But the structural point, that Europe would take primary responsibility for its own conventional defense, that has actually happened. 2 years ago, that idea would have gotten you laughed out of a NATO summit. Today, it's actual policy. It's actionable policy. Undersecretary Colby calls it NATO 3.0. The grade? I'll tell you what the grade is. B-. Why? Because the doctrine is achieving its structural aim. It's achieving the tactical objective. What's that? A peace deal. And I think they're actually getting closer to that. Not that it's going to happen next week or the week after, but I think that the Ukrainians have shown exactly what they can do, and I think Putin is on his heels. How he reacts will probably be exactly the way a trapped animal reacts, and we ought to be ready for that. Coming up next, well, this is the hardest part. It's the Weekend with Michael Brown. Text lines open 33103, keyword Michael. I'll be right back.

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1: And the weekend program. So you get all 6 days of the weekend with Michael Brown and the situation with Michael Brown. So we're going through the Colby Doctrine. Elbridge Colby is the Undersecretary of Defense for Policy. It's one of the most important offices in the Pentagon, one that I interacted with when I was the Undersecretary of Homeland Security on a regular basis, because we had to have our policies pretty much in sync. And so we worked together a lot. So I understand the office, and the office is basically like the Pentagon's think tank. What do we need to be doing? How should we be doing it? How far can we look ahead? Should we look over our shoulders too and help develop policy for how we move our strategic objectives forward? That's what the policy does. So I've tried to walk through, we walked through China, we walked through Iran, we walked through Russia and Ukraine, and now I want to go to the hardest part, Canada, Greenland, what we call the middle powers. And here's where the Trump doctrine collides with reality in a way that even Undersecretary Colby cannot fully paper over. The podcaster for the New York Times asked the Undersecretary a very direct question. Is it not the case that when the president posts a map with the American flag flying over most of North America, including Canada, that friendly countries look at all of that and say, at the very least, wait a minute, this is not a partnership. This is a vassalization. You're turning us into vassals. Colby's answer in real time was, and I'm not making this up, that the stars and stripes should fly anywhere. That, it is a statement of awesomeness. That's what he said. That's a direct quote. That the stars and stripes should fly anywhere as a statement of our awesomeness. The Undersecretary of Defense for Policy said the flag should fly on Canadian territory because it represents awesomeness. Now, I understand the actual policy ask. You may not be ready for this, but it's the truth. The Canadians have demilitarized. They cannot meet their own NORAD commitments, the North American Defense Treaty. They can't meet their commitments. The Canadians' contribution to continental air defense is a fraction of what it should be. So Colby is right that Canada should be more like Poland. That is a legitimate strategic complaint, and that has been true through both Democrat and Republican administrations, both alike. But the kind of rhetoric that Trump uses comes with costs. Mark Carney, the Canadian Prime Minister, gave a speech at Davos in January. He called for a middle powers coalition. That would be like a soft alliance of nations like Canada, Australia, Japan, South Korea, and the Europeans, designed to hedge against American or U.S. unreliability. And for that speech, the Canadian Prime Minister got a standing ovation. The Undersecretary, Elbridge Colby, wrote a whole thread on Twitter attacking the idea. His argument is that middle powers who tried to go their own way will end up with worse equipment and less security. I think he's right about that. But he does not seem to fully grasp, or more honestly, he probably cannot say out loud, that the reason that the Canadian Prime Minister's Davos speech landed is not that the middle powers are stupid. It is that the rhetoric out of this White House has convinced them that friendship is conditional, that it's transactional. And I do believe that Trump thinks in most terms transactionally, conditionally. So when it comes to Greenland and North America, Canada, the middle powers, I would give the grade of incomplete. Again, the doctrine is defensible, but the execution of that doctrine has been counterproductive to the goals of the doctrine. So, I guess I would ask, where does that leave us? The Colby interview matters because it is the first time that a senior policy official has laid out on the record what the theory of the case, what the doctrine actually is. And when you test that theory, when you test that doctrine against the ground truth today, I find a mixed but genuinely encouraging picture. The structural pieces are moving in our direction. American reindustrialization is real. Allied burden sharing is real. And quite frankly, in terms of numbers and percentage of GDP, it's unprecedented. The Chinese economic threat, has been contained at a minimum and maybe even reversed. We have to wait and see, but it could actually be reversed. The Russian military, good grief, Putin is grinding his own military to the ground in Ukraine. An Iranian power projection has been substantially degraded. These are not small things. 20 years ago, none of this would have even been thinkable. But the tactical hang-ups are very real, too. Iran is not resolved. Hormuz is not fully open. The Memorandum of Understanding, the MOU, collapsed on the privity flaw that I told you about in June. And the middle powers, Canada, Greenland, these others, they're all hedging their bets. And some of that hedging is going to be self-correcting when the midterm math hits. And some of it truly is a real cost. But this is the bottom line. When a senior Pentagon official can go on the record and articulate a coherent, grand, worldwide strategy, one that names China as the central problem, that also puts our allies on notice to, hey, come on, pay your fair share, and then reserves the right to negotiate with adversaries from a position of strength, and when the structural indicators seem to be moving in our direction across multiple theaters at once, that indeed is the very definition of a functioning grand strategy. Not a perfect one, not a finished one, but an actual articulated strategy. And that's something that, going back through Republican and Democrat presidents all the way to Ronald Reagan or maybe Richard Nixon, we have not had. We do now. So now the question for the next 12 months is not whether the doctrine is sound, because I think that Undersecretary Colby has answered it. The question is whether this administration can hold its nerve on the Iranian file, close the peace on the Ukrainian file, and stop giving away in rhetoric what it has already earned in strategy. That's my read on the state of the grand strategy. And you can read the Colby interview for yourself. It's on the New York Times, or you could download the podcast and actually just listen to the podcast from the New York Times podcast page. I would encourage you to do so, because I think many Americans are blissfully, willfully, and I think unfortunately, ignorant of any grand strategy that Trump might have in terms of world affairs, America first, and how we deal with both our allies and our adversaries. This is one opportunity for you to hear from one of the chief drivers of this strategy, his self-grading, and his explanation with a fairly tough podcaster about what these things actually mean. So I would encourage you to go read that. It's The Weekend with Michael Brown. Don't forget to go subscribe to the Substack. It's free to you. 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It's at heckofajob.com. 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

Brown. 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I want to tell you a story that starts with a MADE statistic and ends with the words regime change. Now, MADE is medical assistance in death, medical assisted in death. And I want you to follow the receipts with me, because by the end of this, you're going to understand why I don't just take Tucker Carlson's word for anything about Canada anymore, and why I don't think you should either. Back on April this year, Carlson put out a commentary on what he calls the end of the American global empire. Buried inside that, a claim that the Canadian government has killed close to 100,000 of its own citizens through its medical assistance in dying program, the MAID program. Health Canada's actual number, cumulative since the program's legalization in 2016, 76,000. Not nearly 100,000. So Tucker Carlson inflated that number roughly by a quarter. And then Tucker Carlson goes further. He says Canada isn't even a sovereign country, that the United States should be willing to use force to change its government, and that Canadians need, in his word, liberation, regime change. He said, and I quote, "If anyone needs liberation, it's the Canadians." So I went and I looked at that post myself. It's real. It was still up as of last night. Now, I want to be careful here because precision matters, and I don't want to create a conspiracy where I don't think there is one. There is no evidence, none, that Tucker Carlson coordinated with Russia TV, that he knew that they'd pick this up, or that he's working for the Russians. I'm not saying that, and nobody credible is saying that. What I'm saying is this. A hostile foreign government's official propaganda arm looked at an American commentator's claims about one of our closest allies and decided it was useful enough to repackage as an argument for regime change. That's not my opinion. That's RT's tweet. And this isn't RT's first rodeo with this particular playbook. Canada's own broadcaster, their regulator, the CRTC, pulled RT off the authorized airwaves back in 2022, specifically because of content that the Canadian regulators determined was designed to undermine Canadian sovereignty and their democratic institutions. Global Affairs Canada went further, saying that RT operates through covert platforms and probably coordinates with Russian intelligence services. And just last year, our own Treasury Department found that RT executives had been covertly recruiting American influencers as part of a broader Russian influence operation. Now, that is not a fringe accusation. That is the assessed position of the Canadian government, the same position of the U.S. government, and of the Reuters News Service independently. So why would the Kremlin want Americans to believe that Canada is a lawless, illegitimate, citizen-murdering state that needs to be liberated by force? Think about what that narrative does, if it ever took hold. It corrodes trust between two allied democracies. It makes talk of American intervention in a G7 country sound less insane the more it gets repeated. It hands Moscow a gift it could never manufacture on its own. An American media figure, Tucker Carlson, with millions of followers, doing the delegitimizing work for free. You saw this exact playbook run on Ukraine for the better part of a decade before 2022. Not a real country, run by Nazis, needs liberating. It was a different target. It was the same script. Now, does that mean Canada's healthcare system is not in crisis? It is in crisis. Bed shortages, people dying in ER hallways, a system that has not kept pace with population growth. All of that's real. It's documented. And it's worth covering honestly. But does it mean that medical assistance in dying is not worth scrutinizing? It's worth plenty of scrutiny. A state or government-sanctioned assisted dying program at that scale really does deserve hard questions. But look, there's a difference between the real story and Tucker Carlson's story.
And the real story does not require inflating the death toll by 25% or by calling it genocide or floating an invasion of a Democrat ally on human rights ground. Tucker Carlson doesn't need to lie about this to make a legitimate point, which tells you something about why he's lying about it anyway. Here's my bottom line. When a man who used to sit behind a Fox News desk starts describing your closest neighbor as an illegitimate, murderous, non-sovereign state that America might need to invade, and Russian state television immediately recognizes that content as useful enough to repackage with a regime change banner, you don't need me to tell you what conclusion to draw. You just need the receipts. I gave them to you. Go verify them yourself. That's the whole point. But it leads to another question, and that is, what's really happening in Canadian hospitals right now? Because there's a story going around, Tucker Carlson again pushing it hard, about half true, which is what makes it dangerous. The half that's true is disturbing. The half that's false is doing the real damage to people who don't deserve it. Here's what's true. I want to be clear about this because it matters. Canada's hospital system is in crisis, not struggling, in crisis. A report came out a couple of weeks ago that found 1 in 10 Canadians admitted to a hospital spent more than 48 hours, 2 days, waiting in the ER before they got a bed. Now, that's up from 36 hours just 6 years ago, and the human cost isn't abstract. Roughly 16,000 patients died while waiting for care in Canada last fiscal year. Canada's got 2.5 hospital beds per 1,000 people. The OECD average, 4.2. That puts Canada 28th out of 35 countries that got measured, worse than almost every country that you would assume has a functioning healthcare system. So if you've seen a video of Canadian hallways lined with patients on stretchers, that's not manufactured. That's very real. But here's where the story that people are sharing goes off the rails. The claim is that this is happening because of elderly immigrants, specifically elderly Indian parents brought in by their temporary foreign worker children, and they are flooding the system to get free health care that their host tax dollars paid for. So I checked the actual immigration rules, and that claim runs backward into a wall. The visa those parents and grandparents came in on, it's called the super visa, has a hard legal requirement. Proof of at least $100,000 in private health insurance. Because the whole point of the requirement is that they are explicitly not eligible for the public health care system. Not eligible. Full stop, end of story. If one of those grandparents ends up in an ER, that bill goes against a six-figure private insurance policy, not against the same system, the same public system, that the Canadian systems, citizens, are stuck waiting in. The mechanism in the claim doesn't exist. It's not that the story is unkind. It's that it's not how the law works. It's just another example of how, way too often on social media, and it's not just Tucker Carlson, it's everybody, just report something, or they hear it, or they read it, they see it, and they think, oh my gosh, this is awful. So what do? They repost it. And then somebody else reposts it. And it keeps going round and round and round. And pretty soon, that lie, that falsehood becomes, well, becomes propaganda for Russian TV, or becomes a conspiracy theory where people start actually believing something that's not true. Wow. That's why. Be careful what you read. Double check everything. Hey, everybody. Thanks for tuning in. It's always glad to have you on the weekend. Everybody take care. I'll see you next weekend.

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5: News this hour from Town Hall, I'm Mary Rose. While President Trump critics complain about the economy, new job market data points to something very different. Fewer Americans are losing their jobs than at any time in decades. Correspondent Ron Taylor reports.
6: In the week ending July 18th, a record low number of workers filed for unemployment insurance. Economists say it reflects the lowest level of weekly job losses in nearly six decades, even though the labor force is roughly twice the size it was in 1970. But it's a good news, bad news story. Companies are profitable and laying off almost no one, yet many job openings remain unfilled. Labor force participation among prime-age men remains historically low, raising a key question. Where will the workers come from? Ron Taylor reporting.
5: As temperatures rise and food prices skyrocket, there's a hunger crisis mushrooming throughout the Caribbean and Latin America. Children are increasingly facing malnutrition and often are going days without food. The International Christian Nonprofit Relief Organization, Food for the Poor, says this challenge is very real.
7: We have been to homes where all the child is crying for is a tortilla. Mi tortillita, mami, mi tortillita. And the mother does not have it. When they hear those cries for hunger that must break their hearts, to say to them, we cannot feed you now, maybe tomorrow.
5: SRN News and our parent company, Salem Media, are partnering with Food for the Poor to help rush food to the areas most impacted. Anyone wishing to help can find a Give Food banner on the website at srnnews.com. And residents in Hawaii are being advised to prepare for a possible hurricane. Hurricane Fausto is expected to weaken to a tropical storm before it reaches Hawaii sometime late this weekend. More on these stories at townhall.com.
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5: The European Commission on Friday said it found TikTok had not adequately protected children's privacy rights on its platform by allowing adults to view the accounts of minors.
9: We do not accept this because children's content must never be visible to strangers.
5: Commission spokesperson Thomas Reginer, Tomas Ryan, he said that the action exposed children to

0: cyberbullying, unwanted contact, and predatory behavior. The European Commission, the flood victim that was swept away in the hill country, South Texas, they have had third person now that has died from this flooding, Governor Greg Abbott said. And the flood victim was swept away while driving July 20th to Val Verde County. Abbott said during a media briefing in Cotulla, a city about 90 miles southwest of San Antonio. Breaking news at townhall.com. The Cyclospora parasite outbreak has appears to be expanding.
1: The CDC now says the outbreak of Cyclospora, first linked to shredded lettuce served at Taco Bell's, now includes Illinois, Kansas, Oklahoma, and Pennsylvania. The FDA says the lettuce was traced to Taylor Farms. It was recalling iceberg lettuce grown in central Mexico. President Trump was asked about the outbreak.
2: We're going to put a major tariff on Mexico because of the lettuce.
1: The government says the number of cases linked to the lettuce is now around 2,000. At least 98 people had to go to the hospital. No one has died. Cases were also reported in Indiana, Kentucky, Michigan, Ohio, and West Virginia. Ed Donahue, Washington.
0: The number of measles cases in the U.S. has surpassed the record-breaking tally for all of 2025, with five more months of 2026 still to come. More on these stories at townhall.com.
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4: Welcome to the show. Wildfire season has come early, and it's not only affecting the American West, it's affecting the Midwest too. At my house, we've been socked in by wildfire smoke from raging wildfires in Northeast Washington, but it could be worse. I could be in the Boundary Waters Canoe Area Wilderness in northern Minnesota, bordering Canada. From Outdoor Life, we learned that rangers, outfitters, and resort owners are evacuating paddlers from the wilderness area as wildfires rage on. That's right, evacuations are underway in the Boundary Waters as more than a dozen wildfires spread quickly through the most visited wilderness in the country during its peak season. The U.S. Forest Service announced emergency public access closures to the BWCA that began just after midnight this past Tuesday due to intensifying conditions from more than a dozen wildfires in the Superior National Forest and across the border in Canada. As a matter of fact, this area is so remote that eight Forest Service rangers have been paddling across the Canoe Area Wilderness to issue evacuation orders, and they've also enlisted local officials, outfitters, and resort owners to assist in these evacuations. So far, as of this airtime, nobody has been hurt, but be careful out there. Lightnings are causing a lot of these fires, but a number of fires that have been started this summer have been human-caused. So don't be the source of a conflagration that can not just damage property and the habitat that we love to recreate in, but also potentially kill or injure your fellow man. This week on the show, we've got some great guests for you, and two of our topics today are going to be conservation-related. We're going to start off in a couple of minutes talking to Aaron Kendall. He's the Advocacy Director for the National Wildlife Federation, and they are sounding the alarm about a proposed rule by the Federal Department of Interior that would roll back bonding fees for companies that want to drill oil or gas on our public lands. Currently, the amount of money that these companies have to put up is enough to mitigate potential habitat loss or damage that they may cause while they're in operation. But they want to roll back these fees all the way back to what they were in the 1950s, which won't cover nearly the amount of mitigation work that potentially has to be done. As a matter of fact, it'll be a lot cheaper for a lot of these companies to just walk away from their gas and oil rigs once they've run dry, as opposed to actually taking care of the habitat that they were drilling in. After that, we're going to talk to Ryan Bronson. He is with the Rocky Mountain Elk Foundation, and he's going to talk about a proposed rule by the U.S. Fish and Wildlife Service that would transfer management of grizzly bears in the Yellowstone ecosystem to states. Now, this ecosystem covers portions of Idaho, Montana, and Wyoming, and of course, Yellowstone National Park. Back in the 70s, there was maybe 150 grizzly bears in Yellowstone National Park. As a matter of fact, the species was close to extinction, but there's been a remarkable turnaround. As a matter of fact, the turnaround is so remarkable that many don't think these animals should be on the endangered species list at all anymore, and management of them should be turned over to the states. Not for hunting purposes, but for management purposes. For example, when bears prey on livestock, the states can respond much faster to rancher concerns than the feds can. That's just one example. Ryan will explain more about it during our show today. And we're going to wrap things up with a whopper of a fish story from Wallowa County in Northeast Oregon. We're taking you to Wallowa Lake, just south of the small and beautiful town of Joseph, where an 8.5-pound kokanee salmon was reeled in earlier this week. A kokanee salmon is a landlocked sockeye salmon, and they're usually found in the American West. There's a few outlier lakes out there as well that carry kokanee. The average size tends to run about 8 to 12 inches. In Wallowa Lake, though, they've been getting much, much bigger. The world record kokanee was caught out of there back in 2010, a 9-pound, 10-ounce fish. And Dan Avery, hailing from the Boise area of Idaho, well, he just went to that lake and he caught himself an 8.5-pound kokanee salmon, the fifth largest kokanee ever caught in the entire world. Dan's going to tell the story about this fish and give his opinion as to whether he thinks this world record is going to be broken again this year at Oregon's Wallowa Lake. Before we get into all of this, though, let's share some outdoors news with you. Bassmaster Magazine has come out with their top 100 lakes for the year, and we're going to go through the top 10 with you. We'll start off at number 10. That would be Caney Creek Reservoir in Louisiana. Sitting at 5,000 acres, this body of water, often called Caney Lake, was atop just about every favorable metric, including the biggest tournament bass caught in 2025. That would be an 11.94-pound monster. It also had the highest percentage of tournament boats catching more than 20-pound limits per day, nearly 14%. Number 9 is Lake Roseau in Florida, where over 8 largemouth over 10 pounds have been registered with the Florida Trophy Catch Program since January. Number 8, no stranger to the top 10, O.H. Ivy Lake in Texas. Sitting at 19,000-plus acres, this body of water has been in the Texas spotlight for the past half decade, blossoming from relative obscurity into a destination lake that gained worldwide notoriety. O.H. Ivy was actually voted the best bass lake in the U.S. in 2023 and second place in both 2022, 2024, and 2025. Seventh place, that would be the Kissimmee Chain in Florida. We're talking about 65,000 acres in the four primary lakes here. And this chain of lakes has always been a destination, but it might be the best in Florida this year. How good is it? Well, let's say a touch over 30 pounds earned first place in the April 26th Extreme Bass Series tournament held there. We're heading back to Texas for the sixth place lake. That would be good old Lake Fork, Texas. According to Bassmaster Magazine, when Texas biologists and seasoned anglers talk about the best the Lone Star State has to offer, most of them continue to point to Lake Fork. Number 5 is up in the upper Midwest, Lake St. Clair, Michigan. This one is a spectacular smallmouth fishing destination. As a matter of fact, the folks at Bassmaster say that it makes a strong contender to be the best top brown bass fishery in the nation. Number 4, that would be the Santee Cooper Lakes out of South Carolina. Lake Moultrie and Lake Marion are always pumping out good numbers of bass. As a matter of fact, at the Bassmaster Elite held in mid-May, Chris Johnston from Ontario had two 30-plus limits on the way to his total. Outside of California, Texas, and Florida, there aren't many places in the country where anglers can fish for this caliber of largemouth. Number three would be the St. Lawrence River in New York, where it's possible to catch five smallmouth bass totaling 20 pounds or more anywhere on this historic waterway. Number two, that would be Lake J.B. Thomas in Texas. Every year, a different Texas lake bursts onto the national stage, and this year, it's J.B. Thomas. The reason why? Big, big bass. We're talking about bass that are tipping the scales at over 13 pounds at J.B. Thomas. And the number one lake in the nation this year, that would be Clear Lake in California. Clear Lake has claimed the top spot in the West for four seasons running and is now the number one fishery in the nation for the second consecutive year. At the 16 tournaments held here that were surveyed, it took limits with bass averaging over 7 pounds apiece to claim victory. The heaviest winning five fish creel, which included a 13-pound big fish, was an incredible 45.16 pounds weighed in at the Best Bass Tournament Trail's Golden Mussel event this February. If you want to find out more about not just the top 10 lakes, but all the best lakes to fish in America this year, go to Bassmaster.com or check out the latest edition of Bassmaster Magazine and go to a lake near you.

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0: Welcome back to America Outdoors Radio. I'm John Cruz. We are talking conservation today on the show. That's why we've got Aaron Kindle on the line. He is the advocacy director for the National Wildlife Federation, and they are sounding the alarm about what is happening on our public lands to those oil wells and natural gas production when the wells and the gas runs dry. It's a valid question, and especially what it's doing to our environment. Aaron, welcome to the show.
1: Hey, thanks, John. Thanks for having me.
0: So let's start off with a basic premise here. I live in Washington State. We pay the third highest gas prices in the nation. Part of that is self-inflicted because of our own Democrat-led legislature and governor that's imposing extra taxes. But still, we're paying over $5 a gallon. So anytime we can get relief at the pump, and sometimes that comes from drilling oil here in America as opposed to importing it from places like Venezuela, I think that's a good thing. So is the National Wildlife Federation against drilling for oil and drilling for gas on our public lands when it's done right?
1: No, sir. The National Wildlife Federation supports responsible energy development on public lands. And, you know, I think the key there is responsible. And there's a handful of different things that can be done to make it responsible, which, you know, many of the producers do. And over the last few years, we were actually leading the world in energy production for oil and gas. So there is a way to do it.
0: So let's talk about what happens when those wells run dry. In the past, we'll go back like 50 years ago. What did the companies do that were in charge of gas production and oil wells once they were tapped out?
1: Yes. You know, on public lands, there's a lot of different rules and regulations about development, energy development on public lands. And so it's actually in 1951 when bonding first came along. And this is essentially, you know, a fee put up front for energy companies to be able to, you know, develop on public lands. And then that fee is held until the company, you know, fulfills all of its requirements to drill that well. And then once that well is completed and all of the, you know, oil or gas has been extracted and the company wants to walk away, they get that money back unless for some reason they abandon it or there's, you know, environmental cleanup costs or something that weren't met as part of the requirement for the well. And so in 1951 and 1960, we had two different bonding requirements put in place. And in 1951, it was $25,000 for a bond for a statewide bonding requirement, which means, you know, anywhere in the state you want to go, if you put up $25,000, that's what it would be, and or $10,000 for an individual well. So nothing changed for a long time till a couple of years ago. Those numbers were in place. And then a couple of years ago, they changed those numbers to what we think is more reflective of the costs, right? It was changed to $150,000 for an individual well and $500,000 for a statewide bond. If you just look at inflation, $25,000 in 1951 is the same as $320,000 now. $10,000 in 1960 is the same as $120,000 now.
0: You can see why the oil companies probably didn't like that change, but I also understand that at $25,000 or $10,000 a well, a lot of those oil companies or gas producers would say, we're just walking away if it's only going to cost us that much, because it'll cost us much more to mitigate any damage done to the environment. So I'm guessing that's what happened, and that's why these higher prices were put into effect?
1: Yeah, I think, John, a common sense would tell us that, you know, they're abandoning wells, but there's about 16,000 abandoned wells currently on public lands, and the BLM themselves have said there's an average cost of about $71,000 per well of cleanup. So that's just an average, but the simple math says taxpayers are currently on the hook for more than $1 billion in cleanup costs for those abandoned wells. So, you know, what we're really talking about here is finding an appropriate number for energy companies to put up as insurance that they will meet their requirements and then leave those pieces of public land. You know, they'll clean them up, leave them in a good state, and perhaps put them back in a way that other public land users and wildlife can use them again.
0: Well, this sounds perfectly reasonable to me. Obviously, you're on the air to sound the alarm because the Department of Interior wants to make a change to this bonding process. What kind of change does the Department of Interior want to make?
1: Yeah, so a couple of years ago, they passed those numbers I just mentioned, $150,000 for an individual well and $500,000 for a statewide bond. And now the Department of Interior is proposing going back to those 1951 and 1960 numbers, so $25,000 and $10,000 respectively. So, you know, we don't know exactly what the number should be, But simple math tells us that, those numbers of $25,000 and $10,000 simply would not cover any kind of, you know, restoration of an abandoned well site. And then therefore that means, you know, the taxpayers end up being on the hook, and or those places sit there abandoned. And, you know, they could be leaking toxic chemicals into the water. They could be, you know, leaking stuff into the air. So it's a problem as far as, you know, human health, whether wildlife can use it or not, whether other recreational users and perhaps other businesses that rely on public land, if those things aren't cleaned up correctly, all those other values are perhaps diminished.
0: This is very unsettling news, to say the least. Can the Department of Interior just do this by themselves, or does it have to have congressional approval?
1: They're proposing to do it by themselves. I think we all would prefer congressional approval for a lot of these major changes like this. We think those are a little bit more resilient, obviously. But, you know, unfortunately, the last handful of years, there's been a lot of pendulum swings, and things are changing pretty fast. And sometimes it's hard to keep up with. And so I think that's a lot of what we're trying to do, is just help the public understand what's happening here. I think another thing we should talk about, John, is, you know, part of this proposal is also looking to reduce the public comment period on energy lease sales from 90 or 60 days down to 10. So that means, you know, if you're a neighboring landowner or perhaps an outfitter or somebody else who relies on public lands for your business model, you only have 10 days to analyze, you know, any of these potential lease sales and then provide feedback to the Department of Interior about how it might impact you, what matters to you, you know, the different things that you might want to offer as a reason to do things differently. So, you know, we don't think that's adequate enough time, right? These sometimes are pretty complicated. They may be looking at thousands of acres and multiple wells and drilling sites. So 10 days is pretty low. And we think, you know, these are public lands. They're all Americans' lands. So we think people should have adequate time to go ahead and analyze these and provide feedback.
0: On the surface, I agree completely. So what can our listeners do to try to change these proposed rules proposed by the Department of Interior?
1: Yeah, well, luckily on public lands, you know, there's a requirement that folks get to have a say because it's our land, essentially all of our land. So, you know, they're soliciting comment on this proposal until the middle of August. I think it's August 22nd is the actual date. So if you just look up oil and gas rules, Department of Interior, there's many different conservation organizations. There's the official Department of Interior announcement. You'll be able to find it pretty quick. And you can read about this yourself and offer the Department of Interior and the BLM your thoughts on what's happening on these lands and what matters there and, you know, how long people should get to look at these and, you know, what you think adequate bonding might look like.
0: Is there also more information and a link to this comment period on the National Wildlife Federation website?
1: No, unfortunately. But I would send you to the Department of Interior. You know, there's lots of different public lands issues and changes and proposals happening all the time, literally, you know, every couple of weeks. So we don't maintain an up-to-the-minute database or of links and different things. Nowadays, it's pretty easy. If you search oil and gas rules, you're going to find it right there. You're going to be able to comment, learn all about it from multiple different sources.
0: Well, folks, make your voices heard about your public lands. Go to the Department of Interior website or just Google Oil and Gas Department of Interior and let them know what you think about this reduced public comment period and about going back regarding the financial requirements when it comes to cleaning up oils and gas production areas once they are tapped out. Aaron, thanks for shining a light on this today on America Outdoors Radio.
1: Thank you, John.

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0: You're back in with America Outdoors Radio. I'm John Cruz. Some news recently came down from Washington, D.C. and the U.S. Fish and Wildlife Service about the management of grizzly bears in the American West, specifically in the greater Yellowstone ecosystem, encompassing portions of Montana, Wyoming, and Idaho. A lot of conservation groups are applauding this new rule. With us here to tell you more about it and why this could be a good thing for hunters and conservationists alike, Ryan Bronson. He is the Director of Government Affairs for the Rocky Mountain Elk Foundation. Ryan, welcome to the show.
1: Thanks for having me.
0: Let's start off by talking about this rule that the U.S. Fish and Wildlife Service is rolling out when it comes to managing grizzly bears.
1: So it's a proposed rule at this point, which means that there is a public comment period that is open right now and people can submit comments. But what the rule would do is it would change what we call the 4D rule that governs threatened species. So grizzly bears are on the list as a threatened species. That's a lower standard than fully endangered. And under the Endangered Species Act, the Fish and Wildlife Service has the ability to do specialized regulations that provide a lot more flexibility than what they can do if a species is fully endangered. So this would essentially deputize the states of Wyoming, Montana, and Idaho to be able to take over most of the management responsibilities for grizzly bears and act without needing to have the federal government be involved in every single step of the process. So really, it's creating a flexibility structure for managing the species at the state level with less federal oversight, less federal involvement. It doesn't allow for a hunting season, so states would still have to manage within their frameworks without allowing public hunting, but it does provide that framework to head down the direction of eventually delisting the species and giving the states full management authority.
0: Let's talk about the grizzly bear. It's actually quite a success story when it comes to recovery for the endangered species list. Historically, it was nearly eradicated for the American West in the 1900s. How few grizzlies did we have at their lowest number, and where are we at today in the greater Yellowstone ecosystem encompassing portions of these three states?
1: So continent-wide, there's only a few hundred grizzlies left in the mid-70s when the Endangered Species Act was passed. In the greater Yellowstone region, it was estimated that there was about 150 animals in 1975 when they were listed. And today, there's more than 1,000 in the greater Yellowstone ecosystem, which is a huge growth over that period of time for a species that doesn't reproduce as quickly as, say, deer or elk. But it is reproducing. It is sustaining growth year over year over that whole period of time. And frankly, they have met all of the standards for recovery to be fully delisted. But the courts and other aspects have prevented that up to this point.
0: Well, I want to talk about that because the goalposts have definitely shifted from when they were first listed as endangered to now. So when they were first listed, what was the goal? Where were we trying to get at in terms of numbers in the greater Yellowstone ecosystem?
1: So the most recent amendment to the grizzly bear recovery plan in 1993 called for 500 bears with at least 48 females with cubs and 16 of the 18 bear management units in the greater Yellowstone to be occupied. We've blown way past that. We are double the number of bears, so we're at over 1,000 bears, so we're more than twice the 500 bear threshold, and we have a lot more than 48 females that have cubs every year. And so those numerical standards have all been met. The biggest remaining things are the state management. There has to be a system in place that the states are going to sustainably manage the population so they're not endangered in the future. And then there was a lawsuit a few years ago after grizzly bears were delisted by the Fish and Wildlife Service the first time. And the lawsuit said, well, there isn't enough genetic connectivity, and so we need to deal with that issue. And honestly, Montana, Wyoming, and Idaho have been doing that and helping increase the genetic diversity of the bears. But numerically, all of the thresholds have been met for delisting.
0: I remember these lawsuits coming out, you know, once grizzly numbers went well over the cap that they were supposed to hit, were these groups like the Humane Society of the United States, the Center for Biological Diversity, groups like that that were filing these lawsuits? And if so, what number would ever be enough for the grizzly bear to get delisted?
1: Well, they will never say a number. In fact, if you saw during the last days of the Biden administration, the last days of the previous administration, they created a whole rule proposal that would have taken the entire West, thrown out all of the distinct population segments where recovery has already occurred, and lump them all together to create, if the bears didn't meet the recovery goals for the entire West, including the entire state of Washington, where there are no bears, that they couldn't be delisted. So I don't think there is a number that they really could ever cite where they would be happy. And that's because their motivation doesn't appear to be about the bears themselves, but it's over control. When an animal's on the Endangered Species Act, it makes them a tool that you can use for lawsuits. And lawsuits are stopping forest management projects all across the West. And most of the environmental groups are largely made up of attorneys.
0: Right.
1: Groups like mine, the Rocky Mountain Elk Foundation, we're primarily biologists. We don't want to be in the courtroom. We want to be working out in the field. These other groups, they're making their money off of lawsuits. They sue, they fundraise on grizzly bears and wolves and other charismatic megafauna. And then they also get paid by the federal government under the Equal Access to Justice Act when they win a lawsuit, even if it's only on a technicality. So honestly, keeping them on the list is a financial benefit for many of these organizations. And so I don't think their motivation is about the bear. I think it's about power and their ability to fundraise.
0: Thank you for shining a direct light on that. A lot of folks shy away from that question, but I personally think you're absolutely right regarding their motivations. Last question for you. If this proposed rule goes through from the U.S. Fish and Wildlife Service and states are allowed to have much more flexibility in managing grizzly bears in Idaho, in Montana, in Wyoming, what is that going to mean in terms of conservation?
1: I think on the ground, from what people see when you go visit Yellowstone Park or in the Tetons or any of those places, I don't think from the outside it's going to look all that much different. When there's a problem grizzly, a landowner is going to be able to call his local game warden, and they'll be able to come and help deal with that problem directly. It'll make things more efficient. But from a population standpoint, I think we will see the states are perfectly capable of managing the grizzly bear the way they manage black bears and elk and deer and mule deer. They'll do it sustainably. The population will continue to grow. And after they've done it for a few years, I think that we will be able to make the case again that grizzly bears in the greater Yellowstone ecosystem should be delisted, removed from federal protection, and handed over to state management the way that all the other species that aren't on the Endangered Species Act are. And then I think we can also start having the conversation about the Northern Continental Divide, which is that unit that surrounds Glacier National Park. That's an area where recovery has certainly occurred as well, and we should be also talking about delisting bears there. The more places where we get state management of the bears, where the states can demonstrate to the naysayers and to the environmentalists that they are perfectly capable of sustainably managing these populations, I think that is going to help us down the road gain the political support, and it's probably going to take political support to get grizzly bears fully delisted.
0: Grizzly bears, always a hot button topic when it comes to conservation. If you want to find out more about this issue and other issues when it comes to conservation, check out the Rocky Mountain Elk Foundation website. Just go to rmef.org, rmef.org. This is an organization that is populated by hunters and biologists and folks that care about our big game animals and other wildlife across the United States. If you haven't joined already, consider joining. The website again, rmef.org. 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

0: Next, I'd like to tell you about a collaboration between Federal Ammunition and our friends at Henry Repeating Arms. In honor of America's 250th birthday, they have come out with the commemorative 4570 Government Golden Boy, touted as the birthday boy. This beautiful rifle is definitely a wall hanger, but don't be afraid to shoot it out at the range. 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
2: Thanks for having me, Sean.
1: Now, for someone that needs to move quickly or something like a job transfer, well, what steps can you take to make sure that their home gets sold fast and for the most money?
2: Sean, that is an excellent question. We actually have three ways that we'll approach that. One is we actually, as an office, have what's called an instant offer. So if you need it sold fast, we can do it really fast. 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Because those two things merging together is ultimately going to equal your outcome. So having that kind of conversation in advance will go a long ways.
1: All right. 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

0: You're back in with America Outdoors Radio. I'm John Cruz. We've got a big, big fish story for you, and it's taking place in Northeast Oregon's Wallawa Lake. Now, Wallawa Lake is the lake that back in 2010 gave up a world record kokanee salmon weighing 9 pounds, 10 ounces, caught by Ron Campbell out of Pendleton, Oregon. That record may not stand for long because we've got Dan Avery on the line. He just hauled in an 8.5-pound kokanee salmon out of that lake on July 15th. Dan, congratulations on the massive catch, which is one of the top five kokanee catches in the entire world.
1: Thank you, John. Yeah, it was an amazing fish, and I'm just, you know, privileged to be the guy on the other end of the line.
0: Well, let's start off at the end, as they say. You know, you're at Wallawa Lake, beautiful 4-mile-long lake, folks, in Northeast Oregon, just south of the small town of Joseph. You know, you are basically bordered by the Wallawa Mountains and the Eagle Cap Wilderness. It's just gorgeous out there. Very clear waters, known for its kokanee, known for its rainbow trout, has lake trout too. And it looks like you were trolling not too far from the inlet of the Wallawa River into the lake. Is that right?
1: That's correct. Yeah, right there on the south side of the lake, just off of the marina.
0: So, Dan, I got to ask about the actual catch itself. You hooked this big kokanee. You got the family in the boat. What happens next?
1: So, yeah, we hooked it. We had kind of been taking turns on who was up on the next rod to go off. I happened to be up. The rod went off. I picked it up, and at first I thought maybe we were snagged. I looked over at the fish finder. I realized, well, we're in 100 feet of water. There's no way that we're snagged. And then that snag started to swim away, and I thought, wow, this is a good fish. I told my wife, I said, this feels like a really good one. The fish had made a pretty long run. I was running a Daiwa Lexa 100, so it's a fairly small capacity reel. And when I had looked down, I probably only had about 20 or 30 feet of line left. And so I decided, you know, the only thing you can do in that situation, we're trolling, you know, three other rods. I wasn't going to like throw the boat in gear and chase the fish. So I clicked down a couple of clicks on the drag and started bringing the fish towards me. Finally got his head turned, started bringing him towards me. Got enough line back on the reel that I felt comfortable if he was going to make another run, which he did, that I had enough line to kind of ride it out. And then as we got him close to the boat, my wife had grabbed the one net that I have on the boat, which is a Beckman kokanee net, which usually for any kokanee out there is a perfect size net. Well, this fish literally wouldn't fit in the net. And so in kind of a moment of panic, I yelled to my 10-year-old to get the other net. She ran over to the other side of the boat, got the net out of the net holder, brought it over, and luckily that net was a little bit bigger. We were able to lay the fish in there and get him on board. Everybody sighed a collective sigh of relief, and we all kind of just looked at each other and said, man, this, well, it may not be the world record, it's certainly a world record in our book.
0: Well, I'll tell you what, Dan, that is a whopper of a fish story. And what were you using? What was the time of day, and how deep were you?
1: So time of day, I was with my family. So this was a family vacation trip. It was not a Dan's fishing trip with the buddies type of thing. So had to be a little bit cognizant from a scheduling standpoint. So we weren't getting out there at 5 o'clock in the morning every morning like I probably would be if I was by myself or just with my fishing buddies. So we had gotten a little bit of a late start that morning. We had started fishing around 11 a.m. And this fish bit at about 1:30 in the afternoon. We were in roughly 100 feet of water. That particular downrigger was down 41 feet. We had run lines from all the way from 25 feet down to 65 feet throughout the day and had picked up fish really at all depths, but had seemed to pick up a little bit better grade of fish in the 35 to 40 foot range. And so we were down 41 feet when this downrigger went off, and the rest is kind of history, as they say.
0: Now, you are a pro staffer for Max Lure, longtime friend of our show, folks. Max Lure is known for their quality kokanee gear, walleye gear, trout gear, makers of the iconic wedding ring spinner that was literally developed on a kitchen top in Idaho back in 1968 or by Vern McPherson. But their kokanee gear really works well, and I understand that you were using something called the Sling Blade. Why don't you go ahead and walk us through the exact setup you're using off that downrigger ball?
1: Yep, absolutely. So I was fishing 12-pound P-Line CXX. It's what I run on all of my rods and reels. And attached to that, I had a 5-inch sling blade. It was a bright orange with the gold kind of fishbone pattern. It gives great reflection in the water. Orange seemed to be the top color all week as we were out there. We got bit more on orange and had switched more and more gear over to orange. And then about 6 or 7 inches behind that sling blade, I had on a Mysa shrimp hoochie that was a kind of orange to pink fade pattern. And in doing my research before going up to Wallawa for the first time, I knew that they had Mysa shrimp in the lake and that that's part of the reason that they grow such big kokanee is that those fish actually start to feed on those shrimp and it provides a really high protein diet for them that then allows them to get significantly bigger than they do in a lot of other lakes.
0: It's really interesting to me how short your leader was behind that Dodger. Now, was this sling blade a 4 or 5 inch Dodger that you were using?
1: It was a 5-inch, yeah.
0: Okay, so just 6 to 7 inches. That's amazing to me. You know, a lot of folks who fish for salmon like in the ocean or in rivers behind Dodgers, they're fishing 18 inches, 2 feet. And the fact that, you know, I've heard recommendations for kokanee anywhere from 12 inches down to 6 like you, that's really got to get that bait moving a lot behind that sling blade.
1: Absolutely. And what I've found is that later in the year, you know, as I start fishing pre-spawn kokanee, that they tend to be more aggressive, but they want a little bit more aggressive of a presentation. So a lot of times with kokanee, obviously being a filter feeder that's primarily feeding on plankton, they're trying to swipe at something, kind of get it out of their zone, so to speak. And so if you're running that shorter leader, that Dodger's imparting more action on the lure, and it's just a more aggressive presentation. And so I tend to, well, I might start at the beginning of the year in the spring with a 10 or 9-inch leader. By this time of year, when the fish are getting a little bit closer to spawn time, I'm working that leader down to 6-7 inches so that it's really imparting a lot of action on that bait and really kind of, you know, aggregating those fish.
0: Folks, let me tell you a little bit about the kokanee salmon. This is a freshwater salmon. It's actually a landlocked sockeye salmon. It's prized for its table fare. It's absolutely delicious. And it's mainly a fish of the West. You'll also find it in Western Canada as well, especially in British Columbia. That's where the former world record came from, was Canada, before it was caught in Wallawa Lake back in 2010. Your average kokanee in most lakes run anywhere from 7 to 12 inches, but sometimes you'll get these cycles where they get very, very big. The numbers are down, but the size is bigger, and that's what's happening at Wallawa Lake. It happened back in 2010, where you saw a lot of big fish caught. The population crashed in terms of millions of small little 4-inch kokanee flooded the lake. The big fish went away, but now it's coming back. And in June, you had 3 fish that were reportedly caught and weighed at the marina at the south end of Wallawa Lake, between 7 and 8 pounds. This is the first one I know of over 8. And again, we're knocking on the door here of a world record, which is 9 pounds, 10 ounces. Your opinion, Dan, do you think we're going to bust that record this summer or not?
1: I'm going to say no. I think that potentially a fish bigger than mine will be caught this year, but I think it may be another year. You know, it's funny, as you mentioned, with kokanee, very cyclical fish. And so what you see is, you know, while you might see decreased numbers, you see increased size. I think for a lake like that, there's obviously a tremendous amount of feed in the lake. But I think that the 9-pound, 10-ounce fish is probably going to hold at least for another season. But we'll see. That's the exciting part about getting out there. And you never know what's on the end of that rod. I mean, we were catching fish that, you know, were 10 inches 15 minutes before we caught this fish. So there's definitely some big fish in there mixed in, and different year classes of fish, especially as the, you know, the fish that were spawned this year get bigger and start to go after lures and stuff like that. You know, you might be catching a 9-10 inch fish, and then the next thing you know, you're catching an 8.5 pound fish. So it's exciting to be chasing them, and you literally, it makes every bite exciting because you don't necessarily know what's on the other end when that fish bites.
0: Exciting indeed. And again, folks, you're not going to find a more beautiful place to fish for kokanee salmon than Wallawa Lake. Again, it's located in northeast Oregon. And if you want to look for places to stay, and if you want resources about fishing at Wallawa Lake, there are some guides that will take you out. They've got a marina right there at the south end of the lake. There's lodging in Joseph and at the south end of the lake in nearby Enterprise. Great food to be found, too. The website to go to plan your stay is wallawacountychamber.com. That's W-A-L-L-A. OWA, WallowaCountyChamber.com. 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You can check out the photo of Dan's kokanee on their Facebook page at Max Lure. And Dan's also going to be appearing on a podcast with Max Lure that'll be published in The Back Attack, their free digital online magazine that you can subscribe to at MaxLure.com. Dan, congratulations. I can't wait to see you out of the water, hopefully with another big trophy kokanee.
1: I look forward to it. Thank you, John.
0: And on that note, it's time to go. So until next time, here's hoping you're blessed. Here's hoping you're healthy. And do remember this. It is your country and you're outdoors.

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4: News this hour from Town Hall, I'm Mary Rose. Yemen's Iran-backed Houthi rebels say they fired missiles and drones at Saudi Arabia in response to Saudi airstrikes on Yemen's strategic Red Sea city of Hodeidah. The claim on Saturday marks a further escalation over vital shipping routes in the Middle East as the U.S. and Iran vie for control of the Strait of Hormuz. Iran reported no U.S. strikes overnight for the first time in nearly 2 weeks. Public policy expert Matthew Continetti says Iran's track record makes it difficult to trust the regime.
5: We've had a ceasefire in this conflict technically since early April. And then in June, we had the Memorandum of Understanding. And in both cases, the Iranian regime said that they would open up the Strait of Hormuz to international shipping. And in both cases, they were lying.
4: Continetti made his comments to the Salem Radio Network. Conservative analysts believe Democrats are walking into what they call a political minefield. Correspondent Ken Lorman reports.
6: They believe the party's move to the left on issues like crime and transgender policies is alienating mainstream voters, while support among Hispanic and Black voters is slipping. They also point to demographic trends, red state gains from the next census, and declining influence in media and academia as signs Republicans could hold a long-term advantage if the GOP doesn't squander the opportunity. Ken Lorman reporting.
4: President Trump will host Israeli Prime Minister Benjamin Netanyahu at the White House next week as he weighs U.S. military options in Iran. Tuesday's meeting will mark the first face-to-face talks between the two since the Iran conflict began in late February. It comes as the president said he's close to a decision on whether to launch a massive attack on Iran. More on these stories at townhall.com.
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4: Newly released COVID-era messages are putting Dr. Anthony Fauci back under the microscope.
8: Senator Rand Paul has released private COVID-era messages that he says deepen the scandal surrounding Dr. Anthony Fauci's handling of the pandemic. Paul says the messages show authors of the influential Proximal Origin paper privately discussing the possibility of a lab leak while publicly promoting a natural origins theory. The Kentucky senator argues the documents are further evidence the American people were misled about COVID's origins and Fauci's role in shaping the public narrative. Willie Nelson, The White House.
4: Governor Greg Abbott said Friday a third person has died in the flooding that swept through much of the Hill Country in South Texas. The flood victim was swept away while driving July 20th in Val Verde County. Abbott said during a media briefing in Cotulla, a city about 90 miles southwest of San Antonio, the widespread flooding killed two last week. Breaking news and analysis at townhall.com. More than 250,000 people flee their homes in France and Spain as wildfires burn.
9: In France, soldiers and firefighters are working to contain a massive blaze.

0: Blaze near Bordeaux in the wine country, the fire forcing tens of thousands to evacuate, with winds threatening to push it closer to the city. In Spain, wildfires are displacing over 70,000 people.
1: La situación sigue siendo compleja.
0: Spanish Prime Minister Pedro Sanchez says fire crews were in for a difficult few hours as they battle blazes. Successive heat waves that hit unusually early and hard this year have turned forests and shrublands into tinderboxes. I'm Julie Walker.
2: SpaceX is celebrating the successful launch and landing of its massive Starship rocket after two previous attempts were called off. Starship Test Flight 13 blasted off from Starbase last night. More on these stories at townhall.com.
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0: This is The Pet Show with America's favorite pet expert, Warren Eckstein. Warren's the author of How to Get Your Dog to Do What You Want, How to Get Your Cat to Do What You Want, and he's here to answer all your pet and animal questions. Now, say hello to Warren Eckstein.
1: Hello, everyone. I'm Warren Eckstein, and welcome once again to The Pet Show. Is your pug acting just a little peculiar? Does your Siamese kitten have you totally spaced out? Does your chihuahua need to chill a little bit? Well, if you love your dogs, and I know you do, and really adore your cats, I also know you do, and want to understand them as well as they understand you, yes, they do. If you really want to get inside your dog or cat's head and figure out why they behave the way they do, why they do the things they do, you've come to the right place. Stay tuned. This is The Pet Show, America and Canada's first and only real pet psychology, pet training, pet behavior, pet lifestyle. If it has pets in front of it, we deal with it here on The Pet Show. So welcome to the show. And we have a lot to talk about on today's show. I'm Warren Eckstein. If you have questions about your dog humping or jumping or digging, your cat scratched your chair, peed on your bed, your dog doesn't come back when you call him, doesn't like your new boyfriend or girlfriend, your cat totally woke you up in the middle of the night, your dog chewed your favorite sock, you got the idea, right? That's what The Pet Show is all about. Helping people resolve any issues that they're having with their pets. And as I say every week, much more likely any issues their pets are having with the people. Whatever that may be, chewing, jumping, barking, digging, whatever the issue may be, generally there's a reason for it, and it's usually the one walking upright. Anyway, what I'd like you to do, you can always send me your questions. Leave me a message. You know, we record the show now, so here's what you do. 24/7, you can call this number and leave your question, your comment, you love me, you hate me, whatever you want at this phone number. 877-725-8255, 877-725-8255, or if you prefer, go to the website, thepetshow.com. That's all one word, by the way, thepetshow.com. When you're there, click on Ask Warren, a formal pop-up, whatever you want to say, good, bad, indifferent, whatever question you want to ask, send it there. I mean, I got inundated this week, literally inundated with dozens and dozens and dozens of emails from listeners just like you. I'll try to answer some of them on today's show. One lady sent me an email. I think it's 3 or 4 pages long. So if you're going to send me an email, kind of keep it to like couple of paragraphs, maybe. It'll just make it a lot easier for me to respond to a lot more people. Anyway, let me tell you what's coming up on today's show. Besides answering so many questions and so many emails, I have a kind of an interesting topics lined up for today. Number one, shouldn't say number one to dog people. The name game. What is he talking about? What's the name game? So many of my listeners have rescued, have adopted, have found. And almost every dog or every cat you adopt or rescue comes with a name. So the question came up in a conversation I was having. Should you change a rescue dog or cat's name, or should you keep it the same? Now, I know that may sound frivolous to a lot of people, but I'm telling you, it can make 100% difference by changing the name sometimes. So coming up a little bit later, I'm going to talk to you about, I know that may not sound important to a lot of people, changing the name, what are you talking about? I'm going to talk to you about specifically why in so many cases it's important, critical, and make all the difference in the world just by changing that rescue dog or cat's name. We're going to talk about that a little bit later on today's show, and I think you'll be surprised at what a big difference it can make. Also coming up, when I went to my emails and phone calls this week, all I saw were cat question after cat question after cat question. So here's what I'm going to do. So many cat questions. I'm going to share some of them on the show coming up. Very interesting ones, by the way. They always start the same way. Hey, Warren. My cat has really, really long whiskers. Everyone's recommending that I trim the whiskers. Should I? Good idea or bad idea? I trust your advice. Second one. Hey, Warren. Why is my cat sleeping all the time? Why do my cats sleep so much? And there was another one, hey, Warren, as well. My cat's always licking me. What is she trying to tell me? You know, cats are easy to understand if you take the time to try to figure them out. They've got you all figured out. All you got to do is take the time to figure them out. Also coming up, you know, one of the things I've been dealing with my entire career – which is a long, long time in Europe, in Southeast Asia, here in America, is working with aggressive behavior in dogs. So many dogs are put to sleep or whatever because of aggression that can be resolved. One of the most misunderstood behaviors is aggression. I'll explain dog aggressive behavior. And I want you to hear me out. Because a lot of people say, well, the dog's aggressive, it's his personality. Dog aggressive behavior is a symptom, not behavior. It's a symptom. I'm going to talk that coming up a little bit later. In other words, if your dog's aggressive, it's not his personality traits. It's a symptom of other things that may be going on inside his head, and it just might be the owner's fault as well. So we'll take a look at that. As always, plenty of time to answer all of your questions and your phone call. So if your dog is jumping or humping, your cat woke you up in the middle of the night, peed on your bed at 3 o'clock in the morning, your dog chewed up every shoe you have, excessive barking, digging, separation anxiety, depression, your cat looks at the litter box and says, I'm not peeing in there, or chewed your cell phone, I'm here to help you cope with your pets and more than likely help your pets cope with you. And as I said, it's usually the people that have the issues. I got to be honest with you. It is usually the owners. In fact, I was just approached to write a new book. I've already written a dozen. I don't know. I don't think I'm going to do it. It takes a lot of time to write a book. And I don't know if I want to write another book or focus more on the media that I'm doing. But anyway, the bottom line is if I do write another book, it's going to be a book about you. A book about you. A book about the questions over the last 50 years that have come up over and over again and different answers and different responses. So I'm thinking about it, but I'm not real sure yet. It's interesting, though, that I had no idea, no desire to do another book. And I got a call from a major, major publisher saying, Warren, we want you. The last time I did that, I signed a paper and enlisted for 4 years.
2: 2 minutes.
1: How quick I'm going to be signed that. Anyway, we have a fun show, a busy show coming up on today's show. If you notice around my room, Phil, I have some new things. I put up some new pictures of some of the people I love and worked with. I'm going to go over them. On the left is my friend and mentor, Gene Rayburn. What an incredible guy he was. Taught me a lot. On the right, a lot of people I've not got no idea who that is. People have no idea. Any idea? I know you don't know who it is. That's Liberace, for those people who don't remember. Liberace, Gary Collins, and me many, many, many years ago. By the way, Liberace, one of the nicest guys I ever worked with. And if you look over here, my good friend who's no longer with us, Tony Dow, Wally from Leave It to Beaver, a good friend, big animal lover. So I put those around me because it makes me feel comfortable. It makes me feel like I'm at home. So Liberace, someone said to me the other day, someone walked into my office and said, who is that? Who is that guy? Had no idea who Liberace was. But anyone over 50 probably knows who Liberace was. They may even watch the show in the mornings. All right, so here's the deal. If you want to leave me a message, 24-7, 877-725-8255, or just go to the website, thepetshow.com, click on Ask Warren, and shoot away. We've got a busy, busy show, as I said. And if you're going to send me an email, like one lady sent me an email, I swear to God, it's like 3 or 4 pages long. Try to keep it short, maybe one page, a couple of paragraphs. It'll make it a lot easier for me to answer. So we'll take a look at that. Lots of good stuff coming up. We're going to talk about dogs' names. I know it sounds frivolous. What do you mean changing a dog's name? What's that all about? And should you trim your cat's whiskers? A lot of people recommend you do. Find out what I recommend, all that coming up right here. Let me take a quick break, then we'll get back to some of your questions and some of the topics. But right now, I want to share this with you. If you have been listening to The Pet Show for years now, you know that I have my own nonprofit 501c3 foundation called, oh, what's it going to be called? It's me, Hugs and Kisses Animal Fund. We have helped small mom and pop rescues all across America for several years now. And it's the only way they can get the help. They don't have the public relations people. They don't have promotional people. They don't have the big TV ads you see on TV with celebrities. What they do is they come to us meaning you and I. They send me either an email or they send me an application, the Hugs and Kisses Animal Fund. We look at them. One of the things we make sure is that every one of them is a nonprofit, every one of them is volunteer, and no one gets paid, and the money goes directly to the animals. And that gives me the opportunity to make donations based on what comes in. Because as soon as the money comes in, I send it out. I feel that if there's money sitting in a bank and there's one dog or cat suffering, perhaps I'm not doing what I should be doing. But now we are at dire straits. We're down. You know what the economy's like. I don't have to tell you. Everyone's struggling. These are the people with the car wash to raise $50. These are the ones all across America that need our help today. And the only way we can help them is if we work together. 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I cover the expenses for running the Hugs and Kisses Animal Fund. 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So please don't hesitate. 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I thank you, the groups thank you, and most importantly, the smiles on the dogs and cats they've saved thank you the most. I'm Warren Eckstein. 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

0: And we are back on the Pet Show. As I told you, I got a lot of emails this week. Some of them kind of a little frustrating for me, but let me share this one. It's about cats. I was just talking to my engineer, Phil. You know, we're talking about, he was telling me he was driving somewhere and the smoke from the fires in Canada and all that stuff. So, but he's not worried about his cat because his cat is kept indoors. Good idea, Phil. So here's the email I got. This came from John. And it starts out the same way. Hey, Warren. Our 15-year-old inside-outside cat keeps leaving our house and going to the same house over 1 mile away. We've picked him up and brought him home 3 times. Otherwise, he acts normal, eats and drinks water like normal. Is this dementia problem? What can we do? He hates to stay indoors, but we will try to keep him in the house. Well, more than try, do it. You know, I used to love playing in the middle of the road. My parents wouldn't let me because there were trucks coming. Let me share this. I've said this a dozen times. The average lifespan of an outdoor cat is about 4 years, give or take. The average lifespan of an indoor cat is like 15 or 16 years old. Now, John, you have this cat. He's 15 years old. Yeah, there's a little bit of dementia that might have kicked in there. That could be it. But at any age, I'm a firm believer in indoors. So keeping the cat indoors is the right thing, the safe thing, the loving thing to do. Coyotes, raccoons, diseases, losses, all of that can take place out there. They can get lost if it is dementia. So please keep the cat inside. So I know what you're saying. But Warren, he hates to be inside. He has to get outside. He enjoys being outside. I get it. So here's a couple of options. Number one, figure out how to make the indoors of your home more interesting for your cat. And that means you may have to change it every day. Not get new furniture, but hit the store. Cardboard boxes, paper bags, grow organic catnip, other organic plants around the house. Use hormone, whatever you need to do, whatever you need to do to keep the cat inside. At 15 years old, there's no reason for this, the cat to go out. Unless you have him trained to walk on a harness and lead, which is something I always recommend. And nowadays, if you go to, if you go to Home Depot or you go to Amazon, or Chewy, you can find out cat enclosures where they can go in a window. They can go outside where you can put your cat outside an enclosure and he's going to be safe, get the outdoor interest. Is it going to be the same as he wandered a mile away? No. But listen, at 15 years old, his smell is probably not the same. His hearing is probably not the same. His vision is probably not the same. And his choices are probably not the same. So I can tell from your email, John, that you adore and love this cat, but please take it from me. Sometimes, I mean, we want to give our dogs and cats, but sometimes tough love is the way to go. A 15-year-old cat wandering a mile away to the same house. I guess they're either feeding him there or maybe they have another cat there. I don't know. Whatever the reason, the safe thing to do, the reliable thing to do, is to keep the cat inside. I can tell from your email that you love this cat, John, so keeping the cat inside is absolutely the way to go. Now, I know there are people out there saying, but they love the outdoors. They enjoy the outdoors. I get it. But the bottom line is that they may enjoy the outdoors, but it's really too dangerous nowadays. Possums, raccoons, other animals out there. If you want to teach your cat to walk on a harness and lead like all my cats have done in the past, pick up a copy of my book, How to Get Your Cat to Do What You Want. There's a whole chapter in there on teaching your dog or your cat, primarily cat at this point, to walk on a leash and a harness. So it can be done. But it's a great question, by the way, John, and I appreciate you asking it. Obviously, you were concerned, and obviously you felt that something perhaps wasn't right. But keeping an older cat, keeping any cat in the house is really the way to go. Now, I don't want you to judge that in terms of you should never take your cat out. If you're the type of person that's going to take the time to teach him to walk on a harness and lead or build an enclosure, I have no problem with that. That's absolutely the way to go. Again, if you want to leave me a message or send me an email like John, we got a lot of emails this week. It's unbelievable. God, we got one. I told you, there's one that's 4 pages. You can do that just by sending me an email at go to the website, thepetshow.com, and we'll take a look at it there. So here's the deal.
1: Two minutes.
0: You know I'm broadcasting from my home here in beautiful Arizona. from New York to California to Arizona. I must be on the run from somebody. But anyway, it's going to be 115 degrees here in the next day or two. 115 degrees. But they say it's a dry heat. Next person tells me it's a dry heat. It's going to get punched right in the nose. Anyway, the bottom line is keep your dogs inside. My two guys, I don't walk them this weather. It's too hot. They go out in my backyard. My backyard now is covered with AstroTurf, but even the AstroTurf gets hot. So Eccentric Warren goes out there barefoot before he lets his dogs out, walks around. If I can't stay more than 5 or 6 seconds on the ground, what I do is I go back, grab the hose, cool down the backyard with the hose, let Molly and Willie outside. They pee, they poop, whatever they got to do, bring them back inside. And next time I let them out, I do the same thing. So, you know, you have to be conscientious. If you live in an area where it's really hot, or if you're on the East Coast now, there's a lot of rain going on. Remember, it's a lot easier for a dog or a cat. A lot of people don't know this. It's a lot more difficult for them to find their way home if they get lost, because the rain saturates the ground. All the smells that they're normally familiar with change. So the bottom line is, please keep your dogs and your cats under control if you're in rainy weather or in hot weather. Again, the phone number, 877-725-8255. That's 877-725-8255. Should you change your dog's name? Should you clip your cat's whiskers? How do you deal with the aggressive dog? All that coming up right here on The Pet Show. Plenty of time, lots of emails. I'm Warren Eckstein, and you're listening to, yes, you are listening to The Pet Show.

0: Hey, Warren Eckstein here. You know, I receive hundreds of emails and texts weekly from animal lovers asking, Warren, who deserves my dollars? 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

0: And we are back on the Pet Show. I'm Warren Eckstein. You know, I opened the show and I said this. The name game. So many of you adopted, so many of you rescued dogs and cats, but primarily we're going to focus on dogs right now. And the question came up in a conversation I was having. Of course, you would never want to change a dog's name, right, Warren? And I said, no, maybe you do want to change a dog's name. What's in a name? And why should you consider changing a dog's name if it's a rescue dog or a dog that was on the street that you picked up or a dog you saved from a shelter? You know, and I wrote this, I'm going to share it with you. Changing a rescue dog's name may in fact be a very good thing. New name, new beginning. Do you hear me? New name, new beginning. A new name can actually be a fresh start, an opportunity to create a new positive association, build trust between you and the dog, and create incredible bonds. Why? Why change the name? If a dog has come from a negative, abusive, unknown background, the current name that he has may be associated with abuse, fear, or stress. The name may have been coupled with punishment, aversive, anxiety. Dogs really don't care what we call them as long as the sound of their name is linked to love, care, and positive outcomes. A name may be linked to a difficult past, but a new name can be the beginning of a happy ever after. So how do you go about teaching a dog a new name? You know, it's interesting. Over the years, doing the rescue work I do, and that was the bulk of a lot of the work I do when I came back from overseas, the rescue work I did, I would notice that you go to a shelter and I'd be rescuing a dog, or I'd be involved with breaking up a dog fighting or whatever I was involved with. And sometimes a dog had a thing with a name. And when you said that name, you could see the dog almost cower or display, or I could see the dog either cower or display some of fearful look in their eyes. And that's when I started thinking about this and saying, you know what? This may be the right thing to do. Here's how you do it. Always, always, 100%, pair the new name with something positive. New name, something good happens. New name gets a treat. New name goes for a walk. New name gets a new toy. New name meets a new friend. Call the new name every time the dog responds. Reward with a treat, praise, or a game, or even a toy. Keep repeating. Keep repeating. Dogs will soon associate their new name with positive associations and will start responding. Now, it breaks our heart. We can't change a dog's past, but we can create a new future. That's why this was such an important topic to me. And so many of you, and bless you for doing this, when you rescue a dog or save a cat's life, what you're actually doing is creating a whole new life for them. And sometimes that association with the name, you know, let's say the dog's name is Duke. Duke, don't do this. No, Duke, don't. No. The name should be positive. And there's another thing that a lot of people do. When they call their dog or they go to correct their dog, Duke, what did you do? Duke, get over here. Duke, bad dog. You're just creating a situation. Even in your home, if you're not abusive, you're creating a situation where the dog starts associating their name with something negative. Make it positive. It will, I promise you, make all the difference in the world. So there's a lot more to a name than what you call your dog. Again, if you'd like to send me an email 24/7, just go to the website, thepetshow.com, thepetshow.com, and we will be there to answer that for you. You know, it was interesting. I'm going to share this with you now, and then I'll kind of respond to it a little bit later. This is an email that came in, and it came in and said, "Hey, Warren, housemate pooped on my bed." Actually, it says housemate's dog pooped on my bed after living there for 3 months. They always poop outside. Two 60-pound dogs moved in 3 months ago with a college friend. Two dogs, 60-pound female mixed huskies, both very sweet, both very friendly. So the question comes to me. The 3-year-old is super high energy, friendly, Husky Pit Mix. I think he's the pooper. 5-year-old, very chill, Husky German mix, no leash needed. Now, here's the catch. Excuse me, here's the catch. Both dogs slept with me until a month ago. Now only the 5-year-old dog does. As I look back, it changed after the dog had an argument in the backyard. Why were they fighting? Not for food, it was 3 a.m. Maybe 5 asserted her preference to be alone in bed with me. Now 3 sleeps. No. This is not going to work. You can't have 2 dogs that slept in bed with you. Kicked one out. How do you think that's going to make the other dog feel? Don't you think in the long run, in fact, it may create more aggressive behavior? Here's the bottom line. The owner is a young and energetic with dogs. He loves them. Has their names tattooed on his back. He's home a lot, but is upstairs in a bedroom suite most of the day. They go upstairs, but when I'm home, dogs are with me. They're 90% of the time with me. Is number 3 jealous of my time with number 5? I always give them snacks. That's what I'm telling you. It's going on long and long and long. Do they really need more mental situation? They also chew paper, books, magazines, and other insects. First of all, having 2 dogs sleeping in bed with you and then kicking one out. It's like having 2 kids in bed with you, telling one of the kids, get out of here. I don't want you sleeping in bed with me anymore. And then expecting the response to be a positive one. It's not going to happen. The dog pooped in your bed. And you want to know why the dog pooped in your bed? I bet you do want to know why the dog pooped in your bed. Bottom line is, the fact that the dog pooped in your bed is kind of a good thing. I'll explain. We're going to take a break and I'll explain. So I get a lot of questions. The cat peed on my pillow. The dog pooped in the bed. The cat did this in the bed. The dog did. There's a reason for that. We automatically assume that if the dog or cat does something wrong, like pees or poops on it, but I know no one wants to put their head in urine, but it's a bad thing. We should yell. We should criticize. We should be upset. Do you ever think that maybe the reason the dog pooped on your bed or the cat peed on your pillow is in fact your fault? Any good therapist to tell you, when in doubt, blame it on mom and dad. We're going to tell you why that means a lot when we come back. Let me do this. Let me take a quick break here, and then we'll get right back. And I'll explain to you why kicking one of the pets out of bed was a big mistake, and perhaps the real reason why the dog you kicked out of bed pooped on your bed, or why some cats pee on your pillow. We'll take a look at that when we come back. But first of all, you know, you don't hear me talk a lot about rescues here on The Pet Show. You hear me talk about my Hugs and Kisses Animal Fund, and you hear me talk about Delta Rescue. Why do I talk about Delta Rescue? It's kind of a misnomer. Delta Rescue is a rescue, in fact, but really what they are is an animal sanctuary. Every year, literally, thousands of dogs, cats, and other animals are lost, abandoned, can't find their way home. They're not chipped. They wind up in the deserts, in the forests, in the streets of the city, all over the country. And a lot of them don't make it. You know, predators out there, disease out there, no food, no water. They tell you guys about fires, right? So what happens to these animals? Well, the ending's not always good, unless Delta Rescue was involved. What they do is they go out there and they find these animals, whether it be a dog, whether it be a cat, whether it be a horse, whether it be a cow, they find these animals that are in dire straits and they bring them to Delta Rescue Sanctuary. And they will spend their entire lives at Delta Rescue Sanctuary. There's a vet on call. They get the best food available. But most importantly, they get the love they deserve. And this is one of the organizations I've known about Delta Rescue for almost 50 years as well. I'd like you to support them. If you can make a donation, simply go to deltarescue.org. That's deltarescue.org. And while you're there, make a donation, whatever you can. Or if you prefer, you can text them dogs to 801-801, dogs to 801-801. Delta Rescue, a sanctuary where the animals have a shot at a good, happy, and healthy life. I'm Warren Eckstein. 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

0: Obama.
1: So before that last break, we're talking about this email I got from Leslie about two dogs that live in her house. One of them, she banished one of them from the bedroom, and it now pooped on her bed. This is the rest of her email. Do they need more mental stimulation? They sure do. They also chew paper, books, magazine edges. The poop in bed a few days ago, I washed it, replaced it. Here's the bottom line. When your dog poops in your bed, when your cat pees in your bed, I get it. It's not pleasant. It's horrible. I understand. However, it's my job to look at it from the dog or cat's point of view. When a dog poops on the bed of where a person they're very close to is, what they're doing, it's what I call the Hansel and Gretel syndrome, except they're not using breadcrumbs to find their way home. By pooping on the bed or peeing on the bed, it's not just a territorial claim. In the dog or cat's mind, by leaving that there, you, in fact, may find your way home. I know it's a hard concept to accept, but take it from me, that's why. Clean up the area. I would spend more time with both dogs in the bed with you. Get them to the point where they both enjoy being in the bed. Just put them there for a few minutes at a time. Increase the mental stimulation as much as you can. Clean up the areas where the dogs have gone. This is an unusual situation where the owner's upstairs, the dogs are spending more time with you. If you follow my advice, I promise you that will stop. Also, what I would recommend is when you're not in the bed and you're, or when you're by the bed and you're with them, Leslie, what I would recommend is take some of their food and paper plates or some of their treats and some of their toys and place them on the bed. It's pretty rare that a dog's going to poop on the bed if his toys and some of his treats are already there because they got the idea what it's all about. Great calls, by the way. You know, lots of times, people would assume that if the dog's doing that, it's not a big issue. It's easily resolved. I deal with it all the time. Leslie, you'll have your head on the pillow in no time at all. So, lots of interesting things came up. We got an interesting question from one of my listeners. It was like, why do cats have whiskers? I've been told to trim my cat's whiskers all the time. So we're going to take a look at cats and whiskers. But also, I got an interesting phone call that I'll share with you. We're going to break in a little bit. I'll share with you in a little bit about whether or not dogs can catch colds from people. Can people catch colds from dogs? We'll take a look at that as well. Also, I want to talk about aggressive behavior. But again, the most important thing, and the reason this show is the longest running, pretty much one of the longest running talk shows in radio, is because we talk about things we love. We talk about our dogs. We talk about our cats. And the people that listen to my show and the people that have listened to my show or watched me for years on Today Show realize that if our dog or cat has an issue, we don't believe in this revolving pet mentality. We resolve the issue. They're part of our family. If any member of the family has a problem, we resolve it. We don't just give the dog or give the cat away. So here's the bottom line. If in fact you have a cat with whiskers, and I assume you do. Most cats do have whiskers. It's not just a fashion statement, folks. Whiskers are a cat's high-tech tool. It's like AI for the cats. It's kind of a feline radar system. People often marvel at these elegant senses, curious about what they do. Whiskers help cats judge distances, detect changes in their surroundings, atmospheric changes, and even express their mood.
2: 2 minutes.
1: If you watch your cat's whiskers closely, you can interpret if they're in a good mood, bad mood, or just kind of mellowing out. So the next time you see your cat's whiskers twitch, know that they're hard at work. They're doing something. You know, a lot of people do this, you know, trim the cat's whiskers or they shave the cat down. I just heard this the other day. Should I shave my cat or dog down? I'm living in Arizona. It's 115 degrees. Should I shave my dog or cat down? The answer is no. Why would you say that, Warren? It's hot. Listen to me. A dog's fur acts the same way as insulation acts in your home. In the hot weather, by the time the heat gets to the skin of the dog, it's already cooled down through the fur. In the cold weather, by the time it gets to the skin, it's already warmed up. So here's my belief. Don't mess with Mother Nature. She knows what she's doing. Leave your cat's whiskers alone.
2: 1 minute.
1: And don't trim your dog down or shave your cat down in the summer. If you want to trim them a little bit around the mouth or a little around the butt, I don't have a problem with that. But remember, Mother Nature knows what she's doing. Your dog's fur, your cat's fur, take it from me. Your dog's fur or cat's fur is there for a reason. So trimming your cat's whiskers, shaving your dog or cat down, not the right thing to do. We'll talk about that a little bit more later, and we'll also find out why your cat sleeps so much. Again, the phone number, 24/7, you can leave me a message, 877-725-8255, 877-725-8255, or simply go to my website. 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I have a lot of fun there. A lot of fun on YouTube as well. You'll find out some things about me that you may not want to know. Phone calls and emails. I'm Warren Eckstein. 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

0: are back on the Pet Show. Coming up, how to stop your dog from digging. But right now, the question came up is, hey, Warren, why do cats lick you? If you have one of those cats and that is licking you all the time, listen up. I know it's ticklish, isn't it? But ever wondered why your cat's giving you a bath? Cats lick for many different reasons, and I bet most of you don't know why. Take it from me, you don't taste that good. It's a grooming thing.
1: 2 minutes.
0: A bonding thing. And I've marked you as mine thing. That's exactly what it's all about. So when your cat is licking you, it's kind of a bonding thing. They're grooming you like they would groom another cat. I've marked you as mine. They're putting their scent on you. So I get it. It might feel a tad scratchy, but when your cat is licking you, licking you, licking you, it's not a bad thing. Take it as a compliment. In the world of cats, well, when your cat licks, it's like the hallmark of cats. That's right, the hallmark of cats. I said that. Oh, God, now I'm busted for watching Hallmark Channel. A lick is like a love note from your cat. A lick is like a love note from your cat. So the next time your cat licks you, don't scoot them away. I know it's kind of ticklish, but they're doing it for a reason. It's grooming, it's bonding, or what they're doing is simply saying, you know what? I own you
1: One
0: now.
1: Minute.
0: I own you. Still coming up on the show today, we're going to take a look at some more cat questions that came in and aggressive behavior and also reactive dogs. I get a lot of questions about reactive dogs. So aggressive behavior, one of the most misunderstood behaviors. I'm going to explain dog aggressive behavior is a symptom. It's not your dog's personality. I'm so tired of people saying, I have an aggressive dog. My dog's personality is aggressive. He's a killer. Again, let me just state that it's a symptom, a symptom. It's not a personality trait. Again, the phone number 24/7, 877-725-8255, or send me an email at thepetshow.com. Ask Warren. I'm Warren Eckstein, and yes, you are listening to The Pet Show.
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0: news this hour from Town Hall. I'm Mary Rose. Yemen's Iran-backed Houthi rebels say they fired missiles and drones at Saudi Arabia in response to Saudi airstrikes on Yemen's strategic Red Sea city of Hodeidah. The claim on Saturday marks a further escalation over vital shipping routes in the Middle East as the U.S. and Iran vie for control of the Strait of Hormuz. Iran reported no U.S. strikes overnight for the first time in nearly 2 weeks. A fourth firefighter has died of the injuries he sustained battling a blaze in western Colorado.
1: The Federal Interior Department says Nathan Matthews, who was battling a wildfire near the Colorado-Utah border last month when he and three other colleagues were caught in the blaze, died from his injuries Friday. The 43-year-old was from Lincoln, Nebraska. Officials say the June 27th situation, known as a burnover, turned deadly when the wildfire spread quickly, closing off all escape routes. Firefighters Emily Barker, Nick Hutcherson, and Sydney Watson died at the scene. I'm Julie Walker.
0: Public policy expert Matthew Continetti says Iran is happy with the status quo.
2: I think the Iranians are comfortable with the low-intensity conflict where they fire one volley of missiles at us, kill a few of our soldiers terribly, and then we respond by firing back, but in a limited capacity.
0: War Secretary Pete Hegseth estimates the Iran war has cost $37.5 billion as he defends a Pentagon funding request at a fiery Senate hearing on Capitol Hill.
3: President Trump's following a simple logic. The military requires a generational investment to deliver on peace through strength.
0: Hegseth provided the new estimate, a $95 billion package, during a combative Senate Appropriations Committee hearing. More on these stories at townhall.com.
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0: Canada holds a party for the new bridge between Detroit and Windsor that opens Monday. The span will compete for travel in a corridor that carries hundreds of millions of dollars in international trade each day.
5: Canada is celebrating a new bridge spanning the river between Windsor and Detroit.
6: It is my honor to welcome you to the Gordie Howe International Bridge.
5: Chuck Andery is interim CEO of the Windsor-Detroit Bridge Authority. Canada paid an estimated $6.4 billion to build the bridge. A recent agreement says they'll share some toll revenue with the U.S. government for 15 years. Michigan will also get a share, but not until Canada's costs are recovered, likely decades in the future. Canada scratched the participation of Michigan and U.S. representatives at the gathering after President Trump suddenly announced 50% tariffs on Canadian goods would kick in mid-August. Audio courtesy CTV. I'm Jennifer King.
0: And that opens Monday as one of the most significant infrastructure achievements in Canada's history. Breaking news, townhall.com. The U.S. government has enacted new tariffs ranging from 10% to 12.5% on 60 trading partners effective July 24th, 2026. President Trump tells reporters he thinks his new wave of tariffs will hold up to legal scrutiny.
7: We put the tariffs on, they're very standard tariffs. The other way was easier. I thought the decision by the Supreme Court was not a good one. But we have many forms of tariffs, and all we did is go to B, you know, follow the line B. Now, B is something that's been used many, many times for years and very standard.
0: The administration cited failures by these nations to curb imports made by forced labor. President Trump says the U.S. will open a formal investigation into the European Union's trade practices. More on these stories at townhall.com.
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3: 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I can promise you the focus will be the Third Circuit in New Jersey and what it means. Greg, we're going to jump right in. Our first guest is John Comerford. If you would be kind enough to tell people where to watch and participate in the chat. And please get in the comments, guys. We're reading them on air during the breaks, and we'll respond to some of them if we can. And then we're going to get started with John right away. Let's go for it.
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3: Guys, today we're going to take a deep dive into what could become one of the most consequential federal appellate decisions for the Second Amendment in a post-Bruin environment. The U.S. Court of Appeals for the Third Circuit has struck down New Jersey's ban on an entire class of semi-automatic rifles and overturned the state's 10-round magazine restriction as well. They concluded both violate the Second Amendment, but you and I already knew that. This is huge. In doing so, the court expanded the district court's ruling beyond the Colt AR-15, which was the rifle that was the focus of the case, to the broader class of semi-automatic rifles, also holding that the magazines are themselves protected arms, and grounded its analysis, the court did, in the Supreme Court's decisions, not just in Heller and Bruin, but Rahimi, Hamani, and Wolford as well. The court also noted that the SCOTUS has already granted review in Viramontes v. Cook and Grant v. Higgins, making this opinion an important part of the legal landscape heading into the next term. Joining me right now, John Comerford, NRA, ILA Director. John, every time you come on, we have got fantastic news. Let's take another victory lap. The NRA's been fighting this in New Jersey for years. Welcome in, my friend. Let's do it.
5: Thanks for having me. It's been an exciting time for the Second Amendment in the courts, that's for sure.
3: Have you seen anything like this before?
5: Well, look, certainly not in New Jersey. You know, as someone who grew up in New Jersey, I take this one very personally. It's a sweet victory, but we're already looking towards the next steps. But we'll take the win when we can, particularly when the opinion was drafted by a Biden-appointed judge.
3: Can you believe it? And it was an en banc panel, ladies and gentlemen. It was a 10-5 decision. And John is absolutely correct. The writer of the opinion was a Biden appointee. Now, I've been through every word of this opinion more than once, and I keep finding different things in it, John. But what is remarkable to me is, in fact, it was a Biden appointee, and this was a strong decision. I've phrased this as a roadmap for SCOTUS going forward. Did it appear that way to you, too?
5: Yeah, absolutely. You know, I was talking with Joe Greenlee, who runs our litigation team and does a great job. And, you know, he pointed something out, which was, even though the entire document's, I think, 192 pages when you have all the dissents and the concurrences together, but the opinion itself, as he said, there's something striking about just how simple and straightforward it is, as he put, compared to the gymnastics involved in the opinions of upholding such bans like we saw in the Seventh Circuit. So it was encouraging to see. And look, we were optimistic there, because for the listeners going back a little bit, if you recall, these cases were heard in the three-judge panel, and then the circuit decided to take the cases en banc themselves, which is exceptionally rare. And a testament to elections have consequences. We gained an additional conservative judge appointed by President Trump, I believe the day before the en banc panel. So that shows John Thune, really, congratulations to him and kudos to him, because he pushed through those block nominee panels to get this judge on the court. And that's what makes things like this happen. So that's only possible because of a pro-gun Senate and certainly President Trump nominating the right judges and the Senate confirming them.
3: Well, you know, John, obviously Trump plays a major role here because he's flipped the Third Circuit. This gives us the split that we've been looking for a lot of years. But does it really matter now, since the court has already granted cert in Viramontes and Higgins? Does it matter?
5: Well, I think it does matter here in particular, because Viramontes doesn't have the magazine component.
3: Right.
5: And as we know, the Supreme Court loves to slice bread as thin as possible. But, I mean, going back in time, and I think it's important for the listeners to know the history of how this came together, because sometimes when cases are combined, that can be a little complex. So NRA, along with our partners in our state association at Association of New Jersey Rifle and Pistol Clubs, filed the original case, which was a magazine case, when New Jersey took their ban from 15 to 10, all the way back in 2018. It wasn't until after the NRA's win in the Bruin case in 2022, our friends at FPC filed the Cheeseman case, and the same week we filed an additional hardware challenge as well. So, you know, kudos to ANJRPC and Blake Ellman. I got to give him a shout out, our plaintiff. He's a really good guy, a shooter and true believer. I think he lit off some extra fireworks left over from 4th of July after this win this weekend. But this goes back to 2018.
3: Yes,
5: and,
3: it does.
5: You know, with them combined and with our attorneys, Aaron Murphy from Clement Murphy at Oral Argument, and also on the Cheeseman side with Pete from the Cooper and Kirk team. I mean, it's a dynamic duo, and it led to a victory.
3: Yeah, it led to a huge victory. So let's break this down for people. This is a Third Circuit decision. Third Circuit, of course, encompasses Pennsylvania, Delaware, New Jersey, and believe it or not, if I'm not mistaken, the U.S. Virgin Islands as well, which is about as anti-gun as you can get. I think they like to operate on a spirit of aloha like Hawaii does. But having said that, guys in the Third Circuit, John, let's just put this in context. Are gun bans over in New Jersey effective right now? Can we buy what we want to buy in New Jersey right now as a result of this decision?
5: Not yet. Not yet. So I'm glad you asked that question, because I wanted to cover next steps. You know, if you dive into the comments, you know, and tread lightly, it can be shark infested waters at times, but folks seem happy here, rightfully so. But a lot of questions, right? What happens next? Can I buy mags? Can I go buy the AR-15 I've been looking at in its original format, not in some bastardized New Jersey compliant conception? So here's where we're at. The opinion's obviously been issued, but we have to wait for the Third Circuit to issue its mandate requiring the district court to implement the actual judgment. So then the state, they can request a stay, and they can request that mandating pending their cert petition, which I'm sure they will do. I think there's a good chance that could be denied. If the Third Circuit denies it, the state can ask the Supreme Court to stay the case as well. So once that mandate's issued, the district court will actually enter an order prohibiting enforcement of semi-automatic rifle magazine bans in the Third Circuit. At that point, it would be unenforceable and people could go ahead and buy and sell those items. However, you know, that would first, we have to get through, I like to look at it this way. New Jersey doesn't respect law-abiding gun owners' right to due process at all, right? Whether it's red flag laws or anything else. However, the American justice system still has due process. The state has their right to due process to appeal to the Supreme Court and ask for the stay. So keep an eye out for that. Still got to go back to the district court. They're going to ask for a stay. So just folks need to be patient. Stay tuned. The courts can be frustratingly slow.
3: We
5: are moving in the right direction, and that's the key.
3: John, I'm going to phrase it this way because I want people in the Third Circuit to understand this, particularly our dear friends in New Jersey who have been fighting this for so many years, the tyranny in that commie-infested, cockroach, Democrat-ridden state. Guys, the cavalry is on the way, okay? You can hear the hooves. They're on the way. Hang tight. It's coming. Now, from what I understand, John, we're getting ready to take a break, but Supreme Court first oral argument the next term is going to be the two gun ban cases. Ladies and gentlemen, this is going to be a fascinating, historic time coming up for the Second Amendment. We've got one more segment with John Comerford, Director, NRA, Executive Director, NRA, ILA. John will return with us for one more segment. Some more questions for him, followed by attorney, constitutional attorney, and 2A scholar, Mark Smith. Powerhouse hour, followed by another powerhouse hour, followed by yet again another powerhouse hour. We'll be right back right after the break.

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0: 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Welcome back to the show. Yeah, welcome back to the show, ladies and gentlemen. Those of you on the stream don't hear that because of the music and copyright issues, but this program is being brought to you every single day by the National Rifle Association, and now you know why. We're going to jump right back into John Comerford because the segments fly, so buckle in, ladies and gentlemen. If you're new to the program, you're going to find that out. We've got 3 hours of radio. It's going to go by in the blink of an eye. John, I have got to ask this question just for fun. We are just fresh off of, and you were on the program to talk about it. We had, of course, the Hamani case followed by the Wolford case, 163-190. Now this in the Third Circuit. How devastating is this 1-2-3 punch to the anti-gun movement. Is this a throat punch, a 1-2-3 throat punch? They've got to be feeling, they've got to be able to read the tea leaves coming, knowing that SCOTUS is going to take this case coming up.
2: Without question. I mean, it's monumental. I mean, you look at Hamani, you look at Wolford, you look at what happened with NRA's case securing a statewide injunction in Virginia and beating right back on. Two bullets, Jay Jones. And now you have this in the Third Circuit with a huge NRA win. And keep in mind, look, as we head into the fall with Vera Montes, I think, be heard sometime potentially November, December. But keep in mind, we have the Duncan case. NRA's magazine case is still sitting there at SCOTUS. They held it over. Now, I'm glad they held it over because now we have a circuit split on mags. Because keep in mind, when NRA, again, we filed this back in 18, this was the mag case in New Jersey. So Duncan is a mag case. So it's there. So we'll be providing supplemental briefing to SCOTUS to recognize what just happened in our case in the Third Circuit. So they'll conference on that in September. And, yeah. As much as it seemed like the court was trying to set that aside or procrastinate on dealing with Duncan as many times it was held over for conference, it's going to be even harder for the court to ignore just mags. And Vera Montes doesn't cover mags. So it's really critical to NRA time that case to be there at SCOTUS. So, I can't say it enough. It's such an exciting time for Second Amendment litigation, and this long-term strategy is working out, built on the foundation of NRA's win in Bruin.
0: Yeah, ladies and gentlemen, the frustration, John, you and I have felt this. We've talked about it both on air and off air before, privately and on air, the frustration that it's taken in a post-Bruin environment, because we want all of this now. It's beginning to become very clear now, in hindsight, which is always high definition in the rearview mirror, how this has been built. Is it as clear to you as it is to me? I'm beginning to see the thumbnails come together here.
2: Look, there's a whole lot of people a lot smarter than me in the Second Amendment litigation space that had a long-term strategy on this. We've had a lot of fighters in the trench, whether that's NRA's legal team or outside counsel, or the same for other Second Amendment groups. And Bruin really, really laid the foundation for what's possible. And, I want to point out, look, all these cases were combined here and in the Seventh Circuit. And look at the sheer volume of litigation that is being filed. We have our friends at SAF, we have our friends at FPC and others, and we get asked all the time, is NRA up for this case, this one, that one? Well, look, we have a lot of generous members out there. We have great support from the Civil Rights Defense Fund, the NRA Freedom Action Foundation, and of course, our friends at Midway, who set up the endowment for the National Endowment for the Protection of the Second Amendment that benefits NRA's litigation efforts on civil rights litigation. So that allows NRA to be ready in the courts. I mean, we're in almost 70 cases right now, 70 nationwide at the state and federal level. And that's only going to accelerate because of what was made possible in Bruin. And you're just starting to see the fruits of that labor. I mean, go ahead and plant an apple tree in your backyard. It takes a little while before you're going to get a good harvest. And we're in harvest season now, and we're harvesting wins, and those wins are being fueled by the liberal anti-gun tiers that are out there. There's only more to come.
0: So how does this, when I was talking with Attorney General Todd Blanche at NRA convention, he made it clear, a question I asked him, what happens if we lose the midterms? What happens if and when eventually there's another Democrat administration? And he said, everything we're doing right now is designed to lock down our Second Amendment rights going forward. It's something that you and I haven't even mentioned here yet, and we really should give a shout-out. Harmeet Dhillon, DOJ, civil rights, going after Virginia, going after California, putting states on notice, suing Denver, suing the state of Colorado. I mean, this is a multi-pronged attack on the attack on our rights, unlike anything we've ever seen before. So do you feel comfortable after a post-Trump environment? We don't know what's going to happen in the midterms. There's a lot of speculation going on there. And then we don't know what happens in 2028. They're also playing the long game, right?
2: Well, two things. Both involve the U.S. Senate. First, if you're listening, call your U.S. senator and tell him to confirm Todd Blanche as attorney general. I mean, he's doing a fantastic job. I mean, what other acting attorney general is going to spend the time that he did at the NRA convention, working media row, going booth to booth, going to events? I mean, he's a true believer. And yeah. And again, I said this line when I introduced him at one of the dinners, which was, if you have reservations about Todd Blanche, you know, don't let the domestic pressure wane out, because his mother-in-law owns Checkmate Industries, and keeping your mother-in-law happy is very important. And she likes a pro-gun attorney general. So he's there, and he's proven it time and time again. But the other part that involves the U.S. Senate is confirming these pro-gun judges. And we have to make sure voters and gun owners as a block turn out this fall. Whether you're motivated, whether you're not, whether you're on your couch, I don't care. Get your butt up. Get to the polls. Vote early if you want to. You know, if you vote early, your ads will stop. So try that for the first time this year, and your reward is you won't get the texts and the digital ads. But get out there. Vote for your pro-gun U.S. senator, because that's how we protect the confirmation process. And two more. Just think of what has been done so far. That's 6 years of President Trump. At 8 years, we really moved towards reshaping the American judiciary in the interest of constitutional freedom, and we deliver more victories, just like we saw in the Third Circuit and like we're going to see in Viramontes at the U.S. Supreme Court next year. So it all starts with casting a vote at the ballot box, and you can't cast a vote if you're not registered. So first register, drag your friends, get them registered, and then show up to the polls.
3: Yeah, one of the problems we've had on our side here over the years is when we start stacking up wins, which we haven't had historically like we have now, but there's this fear of complacency, right? We're winning. The firearms industry is seeing it right now. We get complacent. We tend not to vote. Guys, when your foot's on the gas right now, ladies and gentlemen, push that mother all the way to the floor. Fill your car with premium. Do whatever you need to do to stay on top of this. John Comerford, National Rifle Association, NRA, ILA Executive Director. Thank you, my friend, for being here, and congratulations yet again. I hope to have you on in a couple more weeks with another congratulations, John. It's been a 1-2 punch all the way around. Thank you, sir, for everything you're doing. Ladies and gentlemen,
2: happy National to be on Rifle. Anytime. Thank you.
3: Oh, you better believe it. NRA.org/AAR. Join the National Rifle Association. Do it today. It is $35 for 1 year. You can do it. You can find that in your couch cushions, okay? Coming up next from the Four Boxes Diner, constitutional attorney and Second Amendment scholar, good friend of this program, means he's a good friend of yours, Mark Smith. Next, he's waiting in the wings. We'll be right back.

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10: 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Joining me now, constitutional attorney and a real good friend of mine, and here he is in the Four Boxes Diner, which is live on camera with us here, constitutional attorney and scholar Mark Smith. And Mark, guys, I got to tell you, Mark, I'll let you kind of embellish this a little bit. I want to say congratulations because your name appeared in both cert petitions for the national right for both of these cases that the Supreme Court granted cert in coming up in the next term. Congratulations on that, my friend. It's good to have you here.
11: Hey, Mark, as you can see, I'm on the cell phone, so we couldn't quite get the audio to work, so we've gone to plan B.
10: Hey, man, it's radio, and you sound great on the radio, so don't worry about it, and you look great on camera, so we got you. Mark,
11: perfect.
10: I got a lot of questions for you, and
11: sure.
10: I know people want to hear what you have to say, so I'm going to start with this, the importance of the decision. Mark, you've read thousands of court opinions over your career. Where does this Third Circuit opinion rank to you in importance among the post-Bruin, and I would normally phrase that as appellate decisions, but I've got to go back now to Hamani and Wolford, and we know is coming up with SCOTUS in the next term. Where does this rank?
11: Yeah, this ranks pretty high, but the reality is the handwriting is on the wall, Mark, that the U.S. Supreme Court indicated a couple years ago that they intend to fix this AR-15 mess, and they're going to do it in a way favorable to the Second Amendment. The only reason, Mark, why they didn't do it this past 12 months is because we just experienced a blockbuster Supreme Court term. We had the Trump tariff case. We had all these immigration cases. We had two Second Amendment cases. We had the boys competing in girls' sports and high school cases. We had the voting rights cases. It was just a very, very big blockbuster term for the Supreme Court. And the reality is they only take like 70 cases a year, and I think they just felt that in terms of managing the docket, they had to push the AR-15 question off a year because just, you know, of workload. But, of course, they granted cert in these two cases, and I am, as you mentioned at the top of the show, it's true. The two cases where cert was granted, the lawyers did rely heavily and cite specifically to my scholarship, which is the sort of thing I teach everyone on the Four Boxes Diner about how to interpret the Second Amendment when you're dealing with an arms ban case and some of the myths that the anti-gun courts have used and how to get around them and how to point out why they're myths. But yeah, this is a huge deal. As to the Third Circuit decision, Mark, the reality is this is kind of like a paint-by-numbers decision that I think the Supreme Court's going to follow, not because the Third Circuit is teaching the Supreme Court, but because the Third Circuit is doing what the Supreme Court has already said, and now the Supreme Court's going to slam the door on these anti-gun courts that have been playing games with the proper interpretation of the Second Amendment. That ain't going to happen again.
10: Now, this was a Biden appointee that wrote this incredible 120-some page majority opinion here in a 10-5 decision in a complete en banc when the entire circuit heard this. This appears to be a slam dunk, Mark. Is the Supreme Court going to look at this as the roadmap? I asked John the same question, and you just alluded to it. I'm going to guess that that's, you know, did the Third Circuit do this intentionally to school the Supreme Court? Let's put that together for listeners and viewers.
11: I don't think the Third Circuit was trying to educate the Supreme Court, because I think everyone understands the Supreme Court knows what they're going to do. Precedents have been clear. The lower courts have been playing games, pretending that they don't understand Supreme Court precedent, but everyone understands that those were exactly games. What really happened here was that the U.S. Court of Appeals for the Seventh Circuit in Chicago with Frank Easterbrook basically said that we're going to uphold the Illinois law with a long opinion, and the Third Circuit says, well, we're going to respond. So essentially, the way to view this is the Third Circuit decision in Cheeseman is like an amicus brief in favor of the Second Amendment. And yes, the Third Circuit has a lot of judges that are on there that are very respected. And by the way, I think there's probably three judges on the Third Circuit that could potentially be elevated to the U.S. Supreme Court. So to the extent you want to build up your Second Amendment bona fides, Mark, as a lower court judge, it's a perfect opportunity to do so, to come out, A, on the right side of the Second Amendment, and B, on the right side of where the Supreme Court's likely going to rule in June of 2027.
10: All right, I'm going to ask you a question about Amy Coney Barrett. I haven't had a chance to ask you this yet, but I put out a theory.
11: Right.
10: When she wrote the concurring opinion in the Wolford decision, I thought it was very odd, because she didn't step outside anything that Alito had written. She essentially spent 34 pages agreeing with everything Alito ruled in that majority opinion. Well, hindsight is 20/20. She knew before we did, when she wrote that concurrence, that she was going to catch a lot of flack in the voting rights decision. She also knew that SCOTUS had already granted cert behind the scenes, behind closed doors, that we were not aware of yet. Was she signaling her two-way chops to us knowing that this decision was going to come out, she was going to be attacked, deciding with the liberals, her and Roberts, and this was her way of showing us her 2A chops and not to fear her in the upcoming two cases that they took, that they granted cert in? Is that possible?
11: I don't think we have to worry about Amy Coney Barrett at all. I think there's a lot of people online that, you know, express concerns about her, but she is a rock solid conservative. I mean, if you want to look at the handful of cases that, you know, she's technically come on the other side of Alito and Thomas, you know, they were very close cases in terms of constitutionalism, like the birthright citizenship case is a very close case where you have originalist arguments going both ways. But at the end of the day, keep in mind that these so-called, these threats to Justice Barrett's life, all, many of which, most of which occurred after the Dobbs decision was leaked, and she stood firm and issued the Dobbs decision that knocked out Roe v. Wade and stood firm and issued the Bruin decision. So no, I'm not worried about Justice Barrett or Justice Roberts on the AR-15 question, and I don't think we need to worry about her, frankly, at all on all the other big questions. I mean, if you look at her record, it's a phenomenal record. Again, you know, there's a couple cases you can sort of, you know, pick at, but I don't think, as to why she wrote that concurrence, I think there is a little back and forth between Justice Barrett and Justice Brown Jackson. And if you look at footnote number one of Justice Barrett's concurrence in Wolford versus Lopez, it's an extremely important footnote, not just for the AR-15 case, but for all aspects of Second Amendment jurisprudence, Mark. Specifically, she says that you're not allowed to smuggle history or historical traditions into the plain text analysis, which is what lower court after lower court after lower court have been doing in an attempt to knock out Second Amendment rights claims by the Second Amendment community. And Justice Barrett in that footnote made clear that should never, ever occur again. She said that was not the way to do it in the past. It's not the way to do it today. And it's not the way to interpret the Second Amendment moving forward. That is very good for us. I think that there's some, you know, you got to understand, Mark, this court, in terms of the six conservatives, is a very smart, very highfalutin, serious theoretical court. They really care about abstract thinking and the ideology of laws and how to understand these things. They're very abstract in their thinking, and they want to get it right. So there's sometimes these sort of ideological, they're not really sort of political versus conservative versus liberal or anything like that. It's just the way to approach interpreting the Constitution. There's sometimes these internal debates between like a Justice Barrett and a Justice Alito, but for most, 99% of the time, it doesn't matter. I think Justice Barrett, in her concurrence, was trying to say that she thought that some of the language in the majority opinion was a little too loose for her. And in some ways, the Justice Barrett concurrence in Wolford was a more firm Second Amendment argument than the majority. Yeah. But again, these are very fine details. And I don't think any of this is going to matter to the AR-15 fight. We're going to win this. The only question is going to be, is the scope of the victory and the language that finds its way into that opinion in favor of the AR-15 and how broadly it will fall. Will it cover all semi-automatic rifles? I think the answer is going to be yes. Will it address any of these so-called scary features? I think the answer is yes. I think they'll say the features don't matter. But again, they are always laying out jurisprudence, because when the Supreme Court issues a decision, Mark, we have to live with it, not just for years, but sometimes for decades and generations. So they're very careful to try to get this right. And sometimes that gives rise to debate about the proper language. And I would not fear the AR-15 case. And I certainly would not worry about Justice Barrett. I think the online stuff is, a lot of it is nonsense.
10: Okay, when we come back, perfect timing. We're getting ready to take a break, Mark. When we come back, what I want to do is dive into Ketanji Brown's dissent with an admission that she made, and also go back to Hamani when Sotomayor also made an admission. While both justices saying they respected Bruin, let's look at that going forward and what the decision could be. You just alluded to that. We're talking with Mark Smith, the Four Boxes Diner. He's the real deal, ladies and gentlemen. When you're cited in both those cert briefs, here he is right here. We'll be back with Mark right after the break. Don't go away.
12: Hi, guys, it's Mark. Look, I think you'll agree with me that as gun owners, we need to have each other's backs. That's regardless of what state we call home. Here at AAR, we discuss it every day, and we're heard in every state. Right now, Virginians desperately need our help. 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

0: 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Welcome back to the show. 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Join the NRA and help us out. You got to get in here with us. Now's the time when we step on the gas. Let's go right back to the Four Boxes Diner, constitutional attorney and two-way scholar, Mark Smith. Mark, welcome back, brother. It's great to see you as I can talk to you. So you got to love the technology. It's great for radio. Mark, I want to go back to Ketanji Brown in her dissent, but in her opening dissent, the opening statements of her dissent, she clearly acknowledged the Bruin precedent. Sotomayor did something similar, but went a step further, and you'll correct me if I'm wrong. I think it was the Hamani decision, but these things have been coming out rapid fire, where she acknowledged that guns in common use cannot be banned. How does she backtrack on one of the two upcoming cases that are being heard in October, and could this possibly be, as Alan Gottlieb alluded to, even an 8-1 decision? How do you see this shaking out? And kind of compare Kavanaugh's original statement about taking the case, and do you still believe he might be the one to write the decision?
1: Yeah, well, I don't think there's a real debate that at the end of the day, the U.S. Supreme Court in June of 2027 is going to issue an opinion that says AR-15 style semi-automatic rifles cannot be banned by states or any government agency under the Second Amendment, period. The question is going to be, how broad is that written? Is it going to cover, you know, other things? Will it speak maybe a little bit to the magazine issue, even though it won't, or to suppressors, even though it won't officially decide those cases? Will it have language in there that can be used down the road? Will there be further guidance for lower courts to say to lower courts, you need to start behaving, or we're going to start summarily reversing you in an embarrassing way moving forward? And in some ways, Mark, what I'm about to say is going to sound a little counterintuitive. In certain respects, I might actually prefer to see a 6-3 win with the 6 so-called conservatives in the majority and 3 liberals in the minority, as opposed to a 9-0. The reason why I say this, and again, it's very nuanced here, is that if you have the 9 justices together, it will be unanimous. That will be very good in certain respects, but you're going to have to write that majority opinion taking into account the views and the editing process of the 3 liberals, which means they may work to narrow the scope of the opinion that we in the Second Amendment community are going to be able to use going forward. Perfect example of this, if you recall, like a year or so ago in the Smith & Wesson case where the government of Mexico, Mark, sued Smith & Wesson and the gun industry, there were 2 ways we could have won that case, a narrow way and a broad way. The narrow way, because they basically picked off the liberals and had the liberals in the majority, they just said that under federal aiding and abetting law, Mexico could not sue the gun industry. Now, the better ruling would have been that no matter what you do, you cannot sue gun companies for the misbehavior of third-party criminals over whom they have no control. That would have been a better ruling, but I have a feeling if that were the ruling, you would not have been able to have the liberals in the majority. So again, the problem when it's unanimous, sometimes because of liberals, they narrow the scope and applicability of, like in this case, the Second Amendment and the ruling. So in some ways, I'd rather have a broader ruling 6-3 than a more narrow one that's 9-0. But it is not impossible to have a unanimous ruling that says that the AR-15 cannot be banned in the United States. It's the most common rifle, obviously. But I do, at a minimum, I think it needs to say semi-automatic rifles cannot be banned regardless of the features. That would be the best case scenario with some other favorable language that we can use in cases moving forward.
0: And that's the roadmap that the Third Circuit laid out. Not that the Supreme Court needs that roadmap, particularly Thomas, Kavanaugh, Alito, et cetera. They're very well versed in that. Thomas himself is. Now, I'm not going to be shocked. I believe the decision. I believe you. It's either going to be Kavanaugh or it's going to be Thomas. And I know Thomas really wants to write this decision. So having said that, I agree with everything that you just said relative to the 6-3 and the nuance involved in that. Here's my take. If you go back to Heller, and when you look at what Scalia did, he stayed in the guardrails there. We would have liked to have seen him get outside the guardrails a little bit, stayed focused on the home, because that was the case. The Heller case was about in the home. He didn't get out of those guardrails. I believe the court is going to go outside the guardrails here, and I believe they're going to take what the Third Circuit did to task. I think they are. I think it is going to be a broad ruling here. That's my guess, just based on what we've seen. I think they're going to try to put this thing to bed once and for all in a way. They know there's going to be future litigation, but I really do believe that's going to happen. Now, if you're the anti-gunners who are very quiet right now, Mark, What is their plan going forward? What can we expect from them after a slapdown in June of 2027?
1: Well, I think they're going to have to laser focus on somehow trying to win over the votes of Chief Justice John Roberts and Justice Barrett, which I don't think is going to work, but that is what their plan will be. And the way I think they're going to do it is they're going to do what they've been doing for the last several years. They're going to say they're going to have op-eds in the New York Times and the Wall Street Journal necessarily, but in the Washington Post and all the newspapers in D.C., and they're basically going to say that the legitimacy of the Supreme Court is on the line, and that's what they're going to say to scare Chief Justice John Roberts, because he's very concerned, because Chief Justice John Roberts would have been an excellent Supreme Court justice if it wasn't named the Roberts Court. But because it's the Roberts Court, I think he's much more of an institutionalist, and he's worried about the reputation of the Roberts Court because he's Chief Justice John Roberts. As to Justice Barrett, you know, she's a very lovely lady and a very tough lady and very courageous, but I think they're going to try to appeal to her. They're going to talk a lot about mass shootings and all this other stuff to try to appeal to her emotions. I don't think any of this is going to work, by the way, but that will be the attempted strategy. And I should also say, now again, we hope nothing like this occurs, but inside Supreme Court lore, if you will, Mark, there was an understanding and kind of a belief that in 2016, the Caetano versus Massachusetts decision, said that stun guns were protected arms. If you remember, that was a per curiam decision that came out in the spring with a very powerful concurrence written by Justice Alito and Justice Thomas. There is speculation that that concurrence of Justice Alito's in 2016 was supposed to be the majority opinion of the U.S. Supreme Court, but Justice Scalia, as you know, passed away in Texas a few months earlier, and that concurrence became the concurrence. Many people thought that was going to be the majority opinion of the entire court had Scalia remained alive, and of course he didn't. So again, we always have to be sensitive to the realities on the ground. You have several older justices. They're not getting any younger. There's always a risk of someone passing away. I mean, Ruth Bader Ginsburg, out of the blue, of course, passed away, and you don't want that to occur. You don't want to think this way, but it's the reality on the ground. Crazy things happen in politics. Look at Senator Graham just a couple weeks ago. That is the other thing. You always have to consider the harsh realities of some of the stuff.
0: Yeah, that's called real life, ladies and gentlemen, Mark. That's what we're talking about here, and real life does rear its head. I find the whole thing fascinating. I don't fear Roberts at this point. Roberts has ruled with us in every single pro-gun case in the majority, Mark. I don't see him backtracking at all. I agree with you. I don't think anybody's going to be successful there. I believe Amy Coney Barrett's concurrence proves that she won't as well. I think they're rock solid. I really, truly do. Minimum 6-3, could be 7-2. But, yeah, I'd love to see 9-0. Then again, there's your nuance in there as well. So a lot to talk about, ladies and gentlemen. Mark, where can people find you before we cut out?
1: Mark, they can find me on YouTube and on Rumble, the Four Boxes Diner channel, which, of course, is named after the Four Boxes of American Liberty. They can also find me on X's at Four Boxes Diner. So that's where they can find me. We have 260,000 subscribers and followers over there on YouTube. So check out the videos. I put out video basically every day, but it's very geeky, very, you know, detailed. So I warn people that it's sometimes hard work to follow the Four Boxes Diner, but you will be the smartest person in the room if you do it.
0: There's no question about it. I love having you on. You are a great guest because it just doesn't require a whole lot of work on my part. Give you a couple questions and let you go because you've got all the answers. Ladies and gentlemen, that's Mark Smith, Four Boxes Diner. Now you know why we love him here. Mark, we love you. Thank you for being here and for everything that you do on behalf of the Second Amendment and the education that you provide. Thank you, Mark. Appreciate it very much. Ladies and gentlemen, when we come back, another power hour. Cam Edwards will be here, Sheriff Kurt Hoffman, Sarasota County, Florida, sitting sheriff. We're going to talk about a case in Florida that is absolutely despicable. And Sheriff Kurt was right out there calling out fellow cops. You don't want to miss it. We'll be back at 6 minutes after the hour. Don't go away.
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0: A heat dome is set to expand across much of the central United States.
1: Temperatures will be above 100 degrees from Dallas to North Dakota. About 70 million people will face heat advisories. Forecasters say the heat will stretch from the desert southwest to the Gulf Coast and into the Midwest and Gulf Plains. However, some areas like the Mid-Atlantic and Northeast won't be hit by such severe weather. The elderly and children are especially at risk of heat-related illnesses. Relief might come to the central U.S. toward next weekend. John Scott reporting.
0: A second Secret Service agent from Vice President J.D. Vance's protective detail has been placed on administrative leave.
2: The agent is suspected of leaking sensitive operational details to MS Now for a July 15 story that portrayed the Vance family as burdensome. The article revealed agents' frustrations with last-minute travel requests and other sensitive details. This follows a similar incident in January, prompting an internal affairs investigation. The vice president's office thanked the agents while noting the unique challenges of protecting a family with young children. Bernie Bennett reporting.
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0: A new income analysis is challenging claims that America's middle class is falling behind. Correspondent Ken Lohrman reports.
4: Economist Steve Moore says Census Bureau sample data through May 2026 puts median U.S. household income at about $87,000. His analysis estimates real median income has risen 41% since 1984. The report adds that inflation-adjusted incomes declined during the pandemic, but have recently rebounded. The economic advisor in President Trump's first term says the policies of his former boss are behind the gains. Ken Lohrman reporting.
0: The number of measles cases in the U.S. has surpassed the record-breaking tally for all of 2025, with five more months of 2026 still to come. The U.S. Centers for Disease Control and Prevention logged 2,318 cases of measles. Breaking news, townhall.com. The White House is rolling out its latest nuclear energy initiative.
5: President Trump announced a major nuclear energy milestone from the Oval Office.
6: So these are the first new privately funded advanced reactors to turn on the United States in over four decades, and making sure that these groundbreaking designs were safe to build and test so quickly was a challenge that required a historic partnership between these innovative companies and our administration.
5: The White House says the administration is working to accelerate nuclear energy as demand for reliable electricity continues to grow. Willie Nelson, The White House.
0: The European Commission has found TikTok did not adequately protect children's privacy rights on its platform by allowing adults to view the accounts of minors. The commission said Friday that the action exposed children to cyberbullying, unwanted contact, and predatory behavior. More on these stories at townhall.com.
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3: And welcome in, ladies and gentlemen, Armed American Radio's monster cast being heard on hundreds of radio stations across the nation. Hour two begins right now. If you're just joining us, welcome in. If you're rejoining us, welcome back. The comments are flying out there. If you're watching us, throw us up on YouTube. We would appreciate it. Subscribe, like, share, comment, get involved. There's over 60 comments, and they just keep rolling. And people are talking about the content today, and it's fantastic. Of course, in the last hour, wow, power hour with the two, John Comerford and with Mark Smith from Four Boxes Diner. Another power hour coming up now with Sarasota County Sheriff Kurt Hoffman. He's on the line. We'll be with Kurt in just a moment, followed by Cam Edwards from BearingArms.com, and you know him from Cam and Company. Greg in Dallas, Texas, tell people where they can watch and participate, and we're going to get cracking.
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3: Boom, and that'll do it. So you know what? Let's go right over to Sheriff Kurt Hoffman, our good friend down in Sarasota County, sitting Sheriff Kurt Hoffman. Kurt, welcome to the program, brother. We have a lot to talk about, and we're going to kill it in a half hour, man. You ready to rock and roll? Win, win, win, win, win. Are you sick of winning yet?
5: No, I'm not sick of winning, Mark. Where do you want to start? I mean, I loaded your inbox this week, right, with all the great things that are going on in my state. Open carry, 18 to 20-year-olds can carry, three-day waiting period, bye-bye. HOAs can't prevent residents from possessing firearms. What did I miss? Now, non-dangerous felons can carry firearms. I mean, where do we begin?
3: You know, and then consider the Third Circuit, New Jersey, the smackdown, the two Supreme Court cases. I mean, this is just victory after victory, Sheriff. This is historic in ways I've never seen before. And I'll say this, it's kind of a love-hate relationship because, boy, we've been busy. I mean, out here 18 hours a day with content and everything else because it hasn't stopped. And I was having some conversations with Jared Yannis and some of the YouTube guys, and they're busier than they've ever been. And you know what? That's a beautiful thing because it is a beautiful thing.
5: You know, I turned 60 this year, Mark, and I'm just kind of glad in my lifetime that I got to see that we're turning the corner here. Now, this New Jersey case, I mean, I hope that goes to Virginia, to Illinois, obviously California, some of those cases on their way to the Supreme Court. So I think this is the tip of the iceberg.
3: It is the tip of the iceberg. This Third Circuit decision, what was really fascinating about it, Kurt, was the fact that it was written by a Biden appointee in a 10-5 decision, a complete panel. So
5: I didn't know it was a Biden appointee, but I did see the 10-5, and I think that's great. And look, if you just read some of these statutes that are enacted, California, the one the Pritzker's got in Illinois, I mean, they had to fall, right? I mean, it took a little bit of time for some of these cases to work their way through the system. Obviously, the makeup of the U.S. Supreme Court is in our favor, going all the way back. Bruin, Heller, McDonald. I mean, we're now finally starting to see the fruit of our labor. And by our, I mean all of us that are on the side of the Bill of Rights and the side of the Second Amendment around this country have been pushing on, trying to roll this rock uphill, right?
3: We the people, brother. I mean, that's what it is.
5: You know, that's right.
3: I had Alan Gottlieb on the program a couple weeks back, maybe 3 weeks ago. And, you know, it was the two cases that SCOTUS just took are Second Amendment Foundation cases. I've never been more proud of Mr. Gottlieb, and I've known him for many, many, many years. I've never been more proud of him and his efforts over the last 50 years than I am right now today. The worst part about it is I don't think retirement's around the corner for him at this point because the victories are piling up and he is so driven to protect our Second Amendment. That hopefully he gets a chance to do that because he's left one hell of a legacy. But I got to take this to McDonald decision, you know. It was the McDonald decision argued by that brilliant attorney, Alan Gura, who also won the Heller decision in 08, and then 2 years later won the McDonald decision, wiping out that gun ban in Chicago, that incorporated the Second Amendment to the states as well, making all of this possible. All of it. Because what it did was it gave Heller teeth.
5: It did, for sure. And, you know, shout out to Alan. You're 100% right on that, Mark. That guy has been carrying the banner for us. And at least if he wants to continue to work, there's going to be a lot of work there, and there's going to be a lot of victories there. So for all the hard work he put in fighting some of this stuff, like I said, rolling the rock uphill, he is winning now in a large part of why these court cases are being overturned around the country. And like I said, I think this is just the tip of the iceberg. We're going to see it in some of these other states. And it just makes life so much easier for folks like me, for sheriffs and for chiefs. And you know me, Mark, I don't get too excited about, you know, when we had open carry come here in Florida, finally, I got calls from the media. I got calls from all these community groups. We want you to come in and talk about what a huge problem this is going to be for you. And, you know, what do you have to say about that, Sheriff? And I said, I have to say it's long overdue. And I end up refusing to go to those because I said, look, you guys are trying to gin something up here where there's no issue. This is crystal clear. We're finally starting to see the courts rule in that fashion. Yeah. And I'm proud to say in Florida, and you were living down here in Florida for a long time, mm-hmm. Mark, you know, we didn't have one single hiccup. We got folks wearing guns, carrying guns, no more concealed mm-hmm. weapon permit necessary, and life is beautiful down here, a little hot.
3: Yeah, it's that time of the year, you know, and boy, throw a little global warming in there too, right? There's always that, like it never got hot before. Anyway, aside from all of that, no, you're absolutely correct, spot on with that. The Wild West that they always like to try and create never happens, Sheriff, as you well know. Let's talk a little bit about Florida. Good heavens, would I like to see Utmeyer be your governor? Now, that's not going to happen anytime soon. He's not running for governor. I wish he was. This guy's doing a bang-up job and is a model for other AGs all over. And we've got some good AGs. They've been on this program as well. But good heavens, this guy is just rocking the boat down there, man, and making it very clear and putting people on notice. He's like a Harmeet Dillon in Florida. Talk to us about Utmeyer, because he's strengthening things down there now.
5: He is, and he is the best. He really is a great attorney general. He was down at my office a few weeks ago for a press conference that we had on some of these apps that are out there that are luring our children and trying to be predatory on our children. And we were there, and we had a chance to sit in my office and talk for about 20 or 30 minutes about this. And I just told him how much I appreciate him. I don't know if outside the state of Florida, people are following as much as we are down here, but my attorney general is a letter writing machine. That guy has written a letter to the mayor of Tampa saying you better comply and assist ICE. He's written a letter to Port St. Lucie HOA over there that your residents don't have to leave their firearms at home. We're in the common area of HOA property. Religious discrimination, you pick whatever the constitutional topic. And, you know, you always hear about these kind of strict constructionist constitutionalists. James Utmeyer is that. I mean, he fired off a letter to the Miami Dolphins. He's not afraid of anybody, and the Second Amendment is benefiting for them.
3: You know, I guess a natural question when I hear you is, why would you be afraid of anybody when you have the Constitution supporting you? There's nothing to fear. The other side needs to fear people like Utmeyer, like us, like you, because you are a constructor. You get it. You understand it. And that's where, ladies and gentlemen, coming up in the next segment, we're going to talk about a case in Pinellas Park with Sheriff Kurt, a young kid by the name of Travis Smith. We'll go there in the next segment. And I know his mother and father, I believe both of his parents, are in the chat now and they're listening. So your words carry tremendous weight, and you made some statements that were just phenomenal. And we're going to talk about all of that, ladies and gentlemen. What you're going to hear in the next segment will blow your mind, but it won't. But it's one of those deals, Sheriff, where it will, but it won't. And, boy, you took a firm stance and made it very clear what would or would not happen in your county if the same thing occurred. So I'm teasing that, ladies and gentlemen, because I want you to stick around for the break. It's a terrible case down there. And hopefully, Sheriff, your words will carry weight, maybe with the Attorney General. I don't know. But based on what I'm seeing in Florida right now, you just never know. Greg, how much time do we have? I don't want to have to cut the sheriff off. I know we've got 50 seconds, Sheriff. I'll let you finish with Utmeyer. Tell the rest of the country why they need him and take us to the break, and then we'll come back and talk about Travis.
5: Yeah, like I said, he is a student of the Constitution. He is somebody who does not suffer fools lightly. And some of the letters that he has issued have been very to the point. I think we're all familiar with some of these, state attorneys that we have down here. Monique Worrell, you know, she was suspended by Governor Santis. He's whacked her with two more letters saying, you know, the leniency that she's going using on some of these juvenile violent offenders. So he's just been a champion for all of Florida, but particularly for law enforcement, for the rule of law, and for the Second Amendment.
3: Florida is safe for gun owners for a long time to come, ladies and gentlemen, as a result, because it's this type of activity that strengthens it. And guess what? You don't have to live in Florida. You may vacation there. It's stronger for you now as a non-resident. God bless them for doing what they're doing. When we come back, I'm going to anger you a little bit. I got angry about it. You might see Angry Mark come out, but Sheriff Kurt will tamp me down. We'll be back with the sheriff right after this. Don't go away. Armed American Radio listeners, you already know the name. 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
3: 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You get it. It's all there for you. Let's go back to Sheriff Kurt Hoffman, Sarasota County, Florida, and a great friend of this program, and proud to say a great friend of mine. All right, Kurt, let's get into a story by our very close friend, Lee the Gun Writer Williams. And I'm sure yes. The headline disheartened you. It did me when I saw a special report when Florida police act like they're working in California. You are Florida police. You can't get any more Florida police than you as the sheriff. This is a young kid by the name of Travis Smith who was out with his friend shooting on July 5th at his grandparents' house out in the middle of nowhere. And he winds up getting stopped for a dim taillight. And apparently somebody that had been in the car had a medical marijuana card, and there was an empty container. There was no marijuana in it. But the cop claimed it gave him, and this was Pinellas Park Police, ladies and gentlemen. We're not going to shy away from naming this department. It was Pinellas Park Police that pulled him over. By the time it was all said and done, there were over a dozen cops there, and they got into his trunk and everything else because they said that container gave him probable cause to go through the vehicle. They kept this kid on the side of the road for 3 hours. Now, here comes Angry Mark, because I smell a motion to suppress based on this. It was more than likely an illegal detention while they tried to figure out what to charge him with for 3 hours. Having said that, they find an AR pistol in the back, one of seven guns. And, well, after viewing it, they measured it out, and they determined it had a stock on it, not what he thought was a pistol brace. The kid is now facing 10 years on a felony, and the first thing that went through my mind was, no criminal history, not even a traffic ticket. He makes a mistake. It's called officer discretion. Use it. Will you set my mind right here?
5: Yeah, you know, Mark, when I first saw this and Lee called me, you know, I hear about these kind of cases way too often. And just a couple of points of clarification. I think he's facing 15 years, not 10. Worse. And right. all of the other firearms were seized. So here's a finer point for your listeners. And I know you said that Travis's parents are probably listening or in the chat. And I just wanted to say to them, you know, not all law enforcement acts this way. But I think your listeners know I was a prosecutor for 8 years. I prosecuted a lot of cases. This case is not going anywhere. I want to give his parents some relief there. I know it's disheartening that he had to spend the night in jail and he's facing this time, but for a variety of reasons, this case isn't going anywhere. As I told Lee, you know, when you've got a law-abiding citizen who's out, you know, shooting on their relative's property, this to me just seems like overreach. Keeping somebody there for 3 hours, then there's the issue, you know, is it a brace? Is it a buttstock? And, you know, there wasn't anything illegal about any of the other guns. I think all of the marijuana stuff, if somebody's got a medical marijuana card and it's in the card, then that should suffice. But the point I want to make to Travis's parents, to your listeners, and I know you already know this because you used to live in Florida, Mark, there's a difference between police and the sheriff's office, right? Mm-hmm. And what is that difference? Well, you know, chiefs of police, report to the city manager. The city manager reports to the mayor. The mayor has, a city council. In Florida, all 67 sheriffs now have, all 67 counties, I should say, have sheriffs for this very reason. We are elected constitutional officers, and we can be held accountable at the ballot box. You can't really do anything to a police department or a chief of police. You might be able to sue, but under sovereign immunity, that's an uphill battle. So this is where I think us 67 sheriffs, 65 guys and two ladies that we've got, should be out there, you know, carrying the water for, you know, folks that are out there not doing anything wrong, standing up for them. And I would be ashamed if this occurred in my county. And I've told your listeners before, when you educate your workforce, when you train your workforce, when you give your workforce specific training on firearms, on Second Amendment issues, if, I guarantee you, Mark, if you picked any one of my deputies off the road or you saw them out for lunch and you said, come here, what's your sheriff say about the Second Amendment? They would have something to say because I've communicated that to my people. And what happened here really is just a travesty. There's not anybody committing a crime, and they went out of their way, 3 hours out of their way to find something. I'm not the least bit happy about it.
3: Yeah, you know, Mr. and Mrs. Smith, I know you're listening to the program today, and I hope you take the sheriff's words to heart, because Sheriff Kurt's words do carry great weight in the state of Florida, and I know other people are listening to this conversation. So take that to heart. I hope you feel a little bit better about that, because we've got your back here. We're going to continue to follow this case, and we're going to report to our listeners that this is all going to go away. I have that gut feeling, too, Sheriff. I really, truly do. I would not be shocked if I saw Utmeyer or even the governor get involved in something like this, because it has gotten a lot of attention, and we bring a lot of attention to it, as well as your words, which carry great weight in the state of Florida. And I hope,
5: well,
3: I hope that happens.
5: You know, Mark, Travis is about the age of my son, and I wouldn't want him to be in this situation.
3: No, but what does that say? And I'm not here. I'm a huge supporter of law enforcement. That's why this is so disheartening to me. Is there nothing better to do in Pinellas Park? Now, guys, I lived in Florida for a long time. I know about Pinellas Park. There's real crime in Pinellas Park, ladies and gentlemen. Okay? That 13 cops seems like a real overreach to me. Wouldn't you expect your officers on the side of the road in a situation like that to call you and ask you for some sound advice? I don't know if they called the chief or not. I don't know. But you're right. Those are political appointees and political positions. Maybe they didn't because they thought they were doing the bidding of the politician. I don't know.
5: Well, the policy of the Sarasota Sheriff's Office is set by the Sarasota Sheriff. I can assure you that the policy of some of these smaller municipal police departments are not set by the chief of police. They're set by, you know, in most cases, you know, some left-leaning liberal city councils, and that's where they get in trouble. And that's the single most biggest difference between sheriffs and police departments is that there's not the accountability that you have with elected officials.
3: Well, you know, Sheriff, most people, a lot of people don't. I think a lot of listeners of Armed American Radio are educated about this, but most Americans do not know that the sheriff is the oldest constitutionally elected office in the country. Most
5: it
3: people
5: is, and
3: are
5: it's the,
3: unaware of that.
5: The first two sheriffs in Florida were appointed by Andrew Jackson when he was the territorial governor. It goes all the way back to the 1800s. So, and even beyond that in some other jurisdictions. So there's a reason for that, and there's a reason why we're elected, and the reason why when we raise our right hand, swear to uphold that Constitution, for the most part, we do a pretty damn good job of it.
3: Yeah, you do. I know that. And we're coming to the end of the segment, Sheriff. I really appreciate you being here and accommodating our schedule. We have a lot of people that wanted to get in because such huge news out of the Third Circuit. AM 930 listeners in Sarasota, Florida, you got a good one there, ladies and gentlemen. Keep electing him to office and do yourself a solid. Sheriff Kurt Hoffman, Sarasota County, Florida. Sheriff, we thank you, brother, for being here. You know we love you. And just in case nobody's told you that today, Kurt, I love you, and there's not a damn thing you can do about it. So you can take that one to the bank. Sheriff Kurt Hoffman,
5: love
3: Sarasota
5: you too,
3: County, Florida. You better believe it. Cam Edwards, BearingArms.com, and Cam and Company coming up next to round up what has been another powerful hour. We'll no doubt be talking about the Third Circuit. We'll get some insight from Cam Edwards. He just makes my life so much easier. He's going to make your life easy, too. We'll be right back.
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0: 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Welcome back to the show. All right, guys, welcome back to the show. Great to be here with you today. Armed American Radio's MonsterCast been a powerhouse two-way powerhouse lineup all evening, and we're now halfway through and getting ready to move into the latter part of the second hour. Before I get going to Cam Edwards, I've got to ask Greg this question, because that was a Blackout Coffee rejoin. They've been very long days, Greg, so that's a hint. How many cups of Blackout Coffee do you think I had to start my day today?
1: I'm going to lean in on three.
0: I had three to start my day. You're spot on. 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Let's go over to Cam Edwards. Cam, brother, where do we even start, man?
2: I mean, I think we have to start with the Third Circuit, right?
0: Yeah, we got it. We got to go there, man. I tell you what, have you ever seen? You've been doing this a long time. You and I together have got 50 years in this, brother. And even though they're running concurrent, so I want to point that out. But it's still 50 combined years. I've never seen anything like this, and I can't wait for listeners to hear your perspective on this show, which is fun to have you on because I get to question you, you know, as a guest. Mm-hmm. And maybe take you down some different pathways. I personally believe this is a roadmap for SCOTUS. Now, when I say that, Cam, I don't mean that the Third Circuit is trying to enlighten the court what to do, but I think what they're doing here is that they're laying out the foundation based on what this Supreme Court has already said, giving them that roadmap in a 122-plus page decision. I think it's closer to 200 pages when you got all the dissents in there as well. Right? But do you read it that way?
2: I think you can read it that way, Mark. I think you can also read it as the Supreme Court, as the Third Circuit following the Supreme Court's roadmap. Right? And mm-hmm. I mean, when you look at who wrote this decision, this was not one of the conservative members of the Third Circuit. Yeah, this was a Joe Biden appointee, a former public defender, who wrote one of the strongest defenses for the Second Amendment that we've seen from the federal courts.
0: You better believe it, brother.
2: Right. And so, I mean, I don't know if this judge, I don't know how she feels about gun owners or guns in general, but it seems to me that she took what the Supreme Court has said and applied it properly. So we didn't have any of this nonsense that we've seen from the Fourth Circuit or the Second Circuit or the Ninth Circuit where, well, maybe these aren't really arms at all. No, the Supreme Court said in Wolford, arms are things that can be used for offense or defense. And if you're dealing with a law that deals with arms, then presumptively that law is unconstitutional.
0: Right.
2: It's up to the state to show that it's not. I think she cut through all of the clutter, all of the baloney arguments that we've seen develop over the past few years. And really, she came down just like you and I have talked about. Mm-hmm. Are these arms? Yes. Are these arms in common use? Yes. Well, if they're in common use, they can't be dangerous and unusual. And so, therefore, if an arm's in common use for lawful purposes, it is protected by the Second Amendment. And she saw this just like Heller was a ban on an entire class of arms. So, too, are bans on so-called assault weapons. They are bans on semi-automatic centerfire rifles. And she didn't get into this, you know, well, what about with this feature? What about that feature? No. If the centerfire semi-automatic rifle is banned, then that's unconstitutional. And she went back to, and she left it up to the lower court to decide if that holds true for the semi-automatic shotguns and handguns that are included under New Jersey's ban on so-called assault weapons. But again, based on the majority opinion, it's pretty clear that they are.
0: Cam, let me ask you this.
2: Yeah.
0: Obviously, you're very familiar. We've talked about these cases together on and off air for a long, long time. And with the ones that we've just seen with Wolford, of course, and Hamani, We could go all the way back to Rahimi. I mean, you got them all. They're lining up. We're 5-0. Mm-hmm. But let's specifically look at Ketanji Brown for a moment. Let's look at Sotomayor. Now, Ketanji Brown's the dumbest person that's ever sat on that court. And I think you and I have had that discussion before. She's just a moron. You can tell whoever the staff is or clerk writing this stuff, she sounds like a little child. But she did acknowledge the precedent set by Bruin. She acknowledged it in the opening statement of her dissent in Wolford. Sotomayor went as far as quoting Bruin in a, I believe it was the Hamani case, correct me if I'm wrong, where she admitted that guns in common use cannot be banned. Now, you and I talked about, how does she backtrack from that? Now, let's apply the Third Circuit decision. Will they mm-hmm. read that decision? Could that sway them because they've made those statements when they look at how well laid out this decision is?
2: It should sway them.
0: It should.
2: Whether or not it will, I don't know, because I think Ketanji Brown Jackson is very much a political justice, right? Mm-hmm. So I think she's going to do where her politics she's going to land where her politics takes her. Sotomayor and Kagan, I think, have a little bit more respect for the law and for the Constitution and for Supreme Court precedent. So, I mean, I've already been kind of on the fence about Kagan. In United States versus or Mexico versus Smith and Wesson, she said that mm-hmm. AR-15s were the most popular rifle in the country. Could this sway Sotomayor? I mean, it could. And again, arguably it should. I don't think we're going to get a 9-0 decision that Cook County's gun ban, state of Connecticut's gun ban is unconstitutional. I would love to see it. I don't think we're going to get it. But maybe this takes us from 6-3 to 7-2.
0: It's possible, and I don't really care. I'm going to take the win. You win sure. a basketball game, you win a soccer game by one goal. It's a win. You take the W, ladies and gentlemen. We're going to get a W at SCOTUS. I don't really care how it shakes out. I just want the W. It'll be interesting to read this. Now, from what I understand, you correct me if I'm wrong, I believe this case is slotted for the first oral argument at the term.
2: The case is that?
0: Viramani's and Higgins, both of these cases, I believe, is the first case that you're going to hear it at the beginning of the next term. Is that true? Do you know?
2: It's going to be pretty close to the first oral argument. Yeah, I mean, I think the briefing schedule came out and the petitioner's brief is due on the 28th, and then the reply okay. brief is due.
0: I think
2: 28th of August, and I think the reply brief is due in October. So I think we're looking at oral arguments probably taking place in early December.
0: Okay, I hope it's in December because I really don't want it to happen in October and I got to wait till June, because this is going to be the final decision that comes out. There's no doubt. They're going to put a lot of thought into this, particularly, I believe, in light of what the Third Circuit just did in their decision. It is going to carry some weight. That decision will no doubt carry some weight. How do you feel? I'm going to ask you the same question that I ask of our other guests in the first hour. If you're an anti-gunner, what is going through your mind right now, brother? What are you thinking?
2: Wow, you know, right? you're thinking about packing the court when Democrats occupy the White House again, right?
0: No doubt.
2: You're telling yourself, well, we can do permit to purchases because they said that shall issue permits; those are okay. I think you're already thinking about, all right, well, what do we do when we lose here? And I think what you're gonna see is what we're seeing roll out in Colorado right now. Albeit with, I think, the same kind of like anti-gun animosity we're seeing in places like California, right, where it can cost up to $2,000 to get your concealed carry license. I think you look at blue states, try to enact some sort of permit to purchase scheme. You got to have, 18 hours of training before you can purchase an AR-15. Permit's going to cost you $250. You got to renew it every 2 years. Yeah. They're going to try to put up those economic barriers to exercising this constitutional right to owning these commonly owned arms.
0: I don't know how successful they're going to be at that. We're getting ready to take a break, Cam. There's the music. I don't know how successful they'll be, but they will try, ladies and gentlemen. While the cavalry is coming, if you live in one of those states, I'll just tell you now, if you can get out. If you can, you should anyway. But if not, the cavalry is coming. You will be able to own the weapon of your choice in the very near future. There's no question. It's just what kind of hoops are they going to make you jump through and what kind of litigation will follow after that? Second Amendment Foundation, NRA, and the others will be there to fight it. We'll be right back.
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0: Hi, guys. It's Mark. Look, I think you'll agree with me that as gun owners, we need to have each other's backs. 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Here at AAR, we discuss it every day, and we're heard in every state. 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
0: 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Let's go back to Cam Edwards, Cam and Company, and bearingarms.com. Cam, I want to take you now to two words I think are just a game changer from that Third Circuit decision that are coming from Bruin and coming from Heller. And these two words are going to make all the difference in the world, which is why I believe we're going to see a broader ruling here, as I was talking about with Mark Smith, a good friend of both yours and mine, that we could see a broader decision here than we've seen relative to other cases because the way the Third Circuit laid it out. But common use is going to, those two words are going to play a major role in the upcoming SCOTUS decisions, are they not?
2: And, you know, I was really pleased to see how the majority approached that phrase, because, again, we've seen lower courts abuse it so that it's, are these guns in common use for self-defense? And in order for that to be answered affirmatively, you know, a majority of cases, or like 40% of cases, would have to be self-defense, triggers pulled of an AR-15, stopping mm-hmm. a burglar or an intruder or a carjacker, right? And those numbers aren't there. I mean, these are guns that are rarely used in crime. A lot of people own them for self-defense, but thankfully they don't actually have to pull the trigger, right? The judge and the majority, noted that, first of all, the common use test is not solely about self-defense. Mm-hmm. It's common use for lawful purposes, which is what we've been pointing out for years, right?
0: Of course.
2: And these lower courts keep abusing this. And, no, it's got to be for self-defense. No, it doesn't. It's for any lawful purpose. It's for hunting. It's for competitive shooting. It's for collecting. It's for prevention of tyranny, as well as self-defense, right? All of those are legitimate uses for firearms. And the Third Circuit recognized that this goes beyond self-defense. You know, then we got into the argument about, well, you know, how many is enough? And is it really just a matter of counting? Because what happens if a government, can they ban a gun before it gets popular? Mm-hmm. The Third Circuit didn't really, that's not the issue here, right? Maybe that's an issue that gets fleshed out in future cases when, we come up with
0: that's
2: laser rifle.
0: A great rifle, question you just asked.
2: Right?
0: Yeah, great question.
2: But we don't have to answer that question now. These guns clearly are in common use. There are tens of millions of them in this country, and they're in common use for lawful purposes. And so, again, we saw this decision cut through the clutter, cut through all of these ridiculous mm-hmm. arguments that other courts have put up. And it was so great to see the Third Circuit. You know, the dissent, there were three different dissents. One of them was very insistent that, all these other circuit courts, they've said that these gun bans are fine. I don't know why we're going off on our own, because those other courts are wrong.
0: They're right? wrong. And that's why.
2: And it takes courage. I mean, this is one thing I've noticed, Mark. I'm sure you've noticed this too. When you're growing up, your mom would say, if all your friends jumped off a cliff, would you do it too? There are a lot of appellate courts who would absolutely jump off a cliff because another court has done it.
0: Ideology.
2: And absolutely. Well, and even, this sort of precedent. Well, why does it matter if the Ninth Circuit said these gun bans are legal 10 years ago? What weight should we give that? I mean, we now have more scholarship. We certainly have more, mm-hmm. A Second Amendment jurisprudence from the Supreme Court. I was just really impressed with the thoroughness of the Third Circuit's decision.
0: It was incredible.
2: It really was. And it was fascinating. I mean, there were, I think, three dissents. I think there were four concurring opinions. I mean, mm-hmm. so everybody wanted to have their say on this. And there were some concurring opinions that said, listen, I would have gone even further. I don't know why we're limiting this to semi-automatic rifles and not including every gun that was
0: let's go there.
2: Called assault weapon. Yeah.
0: Let's go there with the 2 minutes we have left. That leads me right into my next question, so it's a perfect segue. It's why I love having Cam on, ladies and gentlemen. It's like he's in my mind, okay, because he is in my mind. We're like-minded here. the Glock bans. This is going to come back to haunt the Democrats, the weasels. You know, look, if you suffer from the disease known as liberalism, ladies and gentlemen, you might want to turn the dial right now because you're not going to like what we're talking about. The Glock bans right now, California, Maryland, Illinois considering, et cetera. This is all going out the window. This is why I think we're going to get a broader scope ruling here, Cam, because the liberals have all claimed now that Glock is an assault firearm. Oh, that's going to come back to bite you come December or June, depending on when, you know, if you want to look at the oral argument date or you want to look at the decision date. It's going to come back to bite them. That's why I think we get a broader ruling here. And when you look at what they did with magazines, and then you look at what they did with magazines in the takings clause, they didn't have to use the takings clause because they found magazine bans were, in fact, unconstitutional, so they didn't even have to address it. Fascinating decision all the way around. Again, yeah, that's that roadmap. I think they get outside the bounds here, Cam. Am I right?
2: I sure hope you're right. I mean, and look, I mean, we did see with Wolford, you know, they didn't address any other gun-free zones, but they certainly went more broader and deeper, I think, than they needed to go in striking down the vampire rule. So, you know, it's entirely possible that even though they're not taking up one of these mag ban cases, that they mention magazine bans, or at least the, you know, the route that they go to strike down a ban on so-called assault weapons, it clearly encompasses magazines, too. You know, we'll see. We've got, I think, a little bit less than a year to go before we get this decision. But I feel really good. And,
0: oh, I do too.
2: You know, I think this is just an historic time. I hope that people understand it takes a lot of money to bring these cases to the Supreme Court.
0: And years.
2: And even once they're there, absolutely. You know, but the filing fees are incredible. So if you can support these Second Amendment organizations, please do, because this is a critically, historically important time for a right to keep and bear arms in the courts.
0: Yeah, it's a perfect place to call it right there, Cam. We appreciate you very much. Thank you for being here, man. Thank you so much. Always
2: appreciate the invite, man.
0: Yeah, man, it's a lot of fun. And guys, you can always catch me on Cam and Company. Just pay attention. We'll let you know when I'm going to be on. Cam's a regular guest on the program as well. Cam and Company, and make sure to read everything they put out at bearingarms.com as well, bearingarms.com. Cam Edwards is the real deal. And I always love it, Greg, when Cam is on with us, because he just makes my life so much easier, because these guys are so good at what they do, and they bring out the best in everybody. The lineup's been like that all day. Now, guys, coming up in the next hour, we're going to do a deep dive into all of this because the Roundtable crew has been listening, and it's been historic. So we're going to talk about all of this and get the opinion from each of them, from what they've heard from the guests that we've had on today, and we'll go in a few other directions as well. But that will be Ryan Petty, of course, Parkland Father Ryan Petty. He's been tuned in, spoke with him during a break. Car Arms CEO Justin Moon. We're in the Car Firearms Group studios. Justin will be here. He's a fan favorite for a reason. If you're new to the show, you're going to love him. I can promise you that. And sitting in for Brad Primo, who is traveling the world right now, Real America's Voice reporter and Armed American Radio Roundtable OG member Neil McCabe will be here. So another power hour coming up. We'll be back at 6 after the hour. Don't go away. We'll see you on the radio in just a few minutes.
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2: News this hour from Town Hall. I'm Mary Rose. While President Trump critics complain about the economy, new job market data points to something very different. Fewer Americans are losing their jobs than at any time in decades.
3: In the week ending July 18th, a record low number of workers filed for unemployment insurance. Economists say it reflects the lowest level of weekly job losses in nearly six decades, even though the labor force is roughly twice the size it was in 1970. But it's a good news, bad news story. Companies are profitable and laying off almost no one, yet many job openings remain unfilled. Labor force participation among prime age men remains historically low, raising a

0: over All-Star festivities, and President Trump said he will host Israeli Prime Minister Benjamin Netanyahu at the White House next week as he weighs U.S. military options in Iran. Tuesday's meeting will mark the first face-to-face talks between the two since the Iran conflict began in late February. It comes as the president says he's close to a decision on whether to launch a massive attack on Iran. More on these stories at townhall.com.
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0: Governor Greg Abbott said Friday a third person has died in the flooding that swept through much of the Hill Country and South Texas.
2: On July the 20th, there was a report that in Valverde County, a report of a death of someone who was driving through high waters and got swept away and lost their life. So now there are officially three people whose lives have been lost because of the July floods.
0: The European Commission has found TikTok did not adequately protect children's privacy rights on its platform by allowing adults to view the accounts of minors. The commission said Friday that the action exposed children to cyberbullying, unwanted contact, and predatory behavior. The investigation comes on the heels of back-to-back crackdowns on big tech by Brussels. Breaking news at townhall.com. The Cyclospora parasite outbreak appears to be expanding.
3: The CDC now says the outbreak of Cyclospora, first linked to shredded lettuce served at Taco Bell's, now includes Illinois, Kansas, Oklahoma, and Pennsylvania. The FDA says the lettuce was traced to Taylor Farms. It was recalling iceberg lettuce grown in central Mexico. President Trump was asked about the outbreak.
4: We're going to put a major tariff on Texas, on Mexico, because of the lettuce.
3: The government says the number of cases linked to the lettuce is now around 2,000. At least 98 people had to go to the hospital. No one has died. Cases were also reported in Indiana, Kentucky, Michigan, Ohio, and West Virginia. Ed Donahue, Washington.
0: The number of measles cases in the U.S. has surpassed the record-breaking tally for all of 2025, with five more months left of 2026. More on these stories at townhall.com.
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1: And welcome in, ladies and gentlemen. 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The CZ microphone fired up for you. Greg in Dallas, how you doing, brother?
2: Not too bad, man. Just trying not to melt over here.
1: Yeah, oh boy, I know. Ladies and gentlemen, it gets hot. It looks like I'm sweating. Jared Yanis saw one of the videos I put out. He says, that was a really good video. You need to turn the AC on in your studio. It gets hot in here, guys.
2: He doesn't know the battle.
1: A lot of electronic equipment going on in here, but I keep it off because I don't want it to be picked up by the mics. Greg says it's never picked up by the mics, but
2: it's not a problem. Like, if I can hear it, it's not that big of a problem.
1: Yeah, well, you know, there's a few hundred radio stations taking the show, too, and we thank every one of them and all of our great affiliates. It still blows my mom's mind that after 18 years on the air, I've never been thrown off of a radio station because of something I said. We've never lost an affiliate. We just keep adding them. And that's such a beautiful thing. That's how you know you're on the right program, guys. Make sure to visit us over at YouTube. If you're watching on YouTube, get involved in the comments. We are reading them during the breaks. I'm not going to be able to get to too many of them. Maybe I will. But it just depends. It's very busy in the studios. We're bringing you the program. Greg, tell people where to watch the program. Get involved in those chats. And then we will get started introducing the crew.
2: Yeah, sure. 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
1: Boom. That'll do it. Let's start with, well, Ryan Petty's on camera, so we'll start with Ryan Petty. Ryan, how you doing? I see you. You're looking good. It's good to see you on the radio, my brother. How are you? And your name on the back graphic happens to be right below your camera, so it looks pretty good.
3: Look at that. I'm Ryan Brad.
1: I'm Mark Justin. Let's go to Justin Moon, CEO of Carr Arms. Justin, welcome in, my brother. We have a lot to talk about with you today. How you doing, man?
4: Doing good, Mark. Thanks for having me, buddy.
1: Historic times, brother. Can't wait to have this conversation with you. And guys, you all know him. Ladies and gentlemen, if you're new to the program, I'm going to introduce you to him right now. But he is an OG on the roundtable, has been with this program for well over a decade and a half. And you'll notice that he's losing his Boston accent. That's Neil McCabe, formerly of RedState.com, RedState.com, but he's no longer there. He's with Real America's Voice, and I don't know how to do that in a Boston accent, but he'll tell us in a second. Neil, welcome in.
5: Hey, Mark, I'm thrilled to be on with you, and I got to tell you, soccer is such a great sport. I'm really looking forward to when they play it again in 4 years.
1: Okay, yeah, all right. I'm just going to leave it at that right there. I didn't pay any attention to it. I don't. I did pay attention, and you know what? That's a topic of conversation. Let's go there. I'm glad you brought it up, Neil, because Bill Maher himself put a montage out that I thought was fantastic. I got to hand it to Bill Maher. I mean, he has done, you know, he has stayed middle of the road while the party shifted way left commie on him. And he has stayed middle of the road as far as he's always been a far lefty, but they make him look like a moderate or almost like a Fetterman Republican at this point. Good heavens. But he put a montage out on how people who were just flooding social media, Neil, with how great America is, because all they hear is a bunch of crap on their fake news over there, including a lot of American fake news that they get over there. I'd like your thoughts on that. Soccer aside.
5: Well, you know, when I was a kid, I would complain about America to my dad, and he would always say, well, I've been all over the world, and there's no other country better than the United States. And you hear people say that over and over and over again, and to have literally millions of people come here to watch these games and experience, you know, just the hospitality of these different cities and to see how real Americans live. It's got to be the best advertisement in the world for America and our way of life. And hopefully, you know, they'll go home and they'll tell this story back home and it'll change how people see us. You know, there's a lot of people trying to get into this country. There's not a lot of people leaving it.
1: That's a great point. Justin Moon, we have thousands of new viewers right now and new listeners around the country on new affiliates. Would you be kind enough to introduce your family's history and why this is an important topic of conversation for you? Because you know more than anyone here what this country means.
4: Well, you know, America is the greatest country in the world to live in by, you know, by far compared to any other country on the earth. I mean, my dad was, you know, was in a communist concentration camp. He got liberated by General MacArthur when he came up north, and he pushed up to the Yalu River. That was up in Hungnam. And, you know, so, yeah, communism is a horrible thing. And, you know, if you look at history, it's the governments of countries which make the lives miserable for people. Mm-hmm. And communists have killed over 250 million people during a short history of less than a century and a half. So God bless America, and hopefully we can keep the commies at bay in this country, because they're everywhere these days.
1: Well, you know, let's go there. I'm glad you mentioned that. And we'll come back around to, well, I'll just ask you this question first, quickly. Are you disheartened to see communism infiltrating the left to the degree it is? It's always been a part of the left, okay? The Democrats, socialists, nonsense, what's going on in New York. The commies are everywhere now, and the Democrat Party seems to be embracing that wing of the party. How disheartening is it to you, whose family knows the perils and dangers and death and misery created by communism?
4: Well, you know, it's very disheartening, but, you know, we're in this horrible situation for a reason, and that's what we got to understand. We got to realize that we have a problem in our country, and the problem is that the opportunities which used to exist for the middle class are rapidly disappearing in our country, and we're getting mm-hmm. a, you know, kind of ossified oligarchy running our country, and they're pulling up the ladder and preventing people from having an avenue to, you know, move up the social economic ladder. And so, you know, we really do have to pay attention to what's happening in America these days, and we have to fix it. We have to return this country back to the small, limited government which ensures opportunity for all people.
1: Yeah, Ryan, that's where Rush Limbaugh used to call them, you know, the skulls full of mush. That's where the youngsters come in. And by youngsters, I'm talking 20s, maybe late teens, maybe up to early mid-30s before they get out there and really start making some money and having to start paying some taxes. They fall prey to this nonsense, and that's very dangerous. That's why we're seeing the AOC, the Bernie Sanders, the idiot that guy is. If people still follow him, is mind-boggling. The hypocrisy that drips from him, multimillionaire Bernie Sanders talking about oligarchs, it's a joke. But they fall for this crap, Ryan, they do.
3: They do, and we've talked about this before. You know, the left captured education beginning in the 60s, mid-60s, and they've owned it ever since. And so it shouldn't be surprised, we shouldn't be surprised that several generations of our young people are economically and politically illiterate, or at least what they've learned has been whitewashed in favor of things like socialism. And
1: yeah,
3: so
1: it's a shame.
3: That's what's happened. Conclude my term on the Florida State Board of Education, one of the things I'm most proud of is the restoration of civics education that we've done in the state of Florida. And our students are benefiting from an historically accurate view mm-hmm. of both our country, right, and the history of Western civilization in general.
1: Well, you know, my kids did the same thing here in the Deep South in the state of Georgia. We had a great education. They got great civics. But the rest of the country, a lot of areas in the country don't get that. In fact, they get just the opposite. All cops are bad. You know, everybody who doesn't agree with you is bad. They get all this nonsense. Neil, you report on this stuff and have. Now, Greg, I know we're getting ready to take a break. How much time here? So I don't have to, we've got 60 seconds. Neil, let me just set this up, and then I'll go to you. You can take us to the music, and we'll come back. But you've reported on this for a while. You heard Justin, and you heard Ryan. Your thoughts real quick in 30 seconds before the music starts.
5: Well, it's, you know, our education system, right, is designed to confuse our children so that they cannot make decisions correctly. And so, you know, why it's almost like you can't blame these kids for thinking that socialism is a good idea, because that's all they've ever been told. Our entire education system has been set up to twist up these kids so that they're like sheep being like herded into a slaughterhouse.
1: Yeah,
5: absolutely outrageous.
1: You try to confuse. When we come back from the break, we're going to continue the conversation. What does that have to do with guns, ladies and gentlemen? It has everything to do with guns. Here's why. If you're new to the program, you'll figure this out real quick. During the break, I want you to think about what party it is that's coming after your guns and ask yourself this question. Why? In fact, that's your homework for tonight. When you lay your head down on your pillow sometime after the show today, ask yourself that question. It will become clear to you, I promise. You don't need my help there. We'll be back with the crew right after the break. Don't go away. Hi, guys, it's Mark. Look, I think you'll agree with me that as gun owners, we need to have each other's backs. That's regardless of what state we call home. Here at AAR, we discuss it every day, and we're heard in every state. Right now, Virginians desperately need our help. That means me, and that means you. You've heard the old saying, there's power in numbers, and helping in Virginia is as simple as joining Virginia Citizens Defense League. I'm a member, and I don't live in Virginia. You don't have to live there to join and stand up for your rights, because it is your rights. What you're seeing in Virginia is what the Democrats will do to you if they take all three levers of power in Washington, D.C. in the future, and it is possible. Again, I'm a member, and it's as easy as joining VCDL at vcdl.org. It is $25 for a one-year membership. 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Virginia is at the tip of the spear now. It could very well be all of us next. VCDL.org. Join us today. Hey guys, Mark here. 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It's been quite a remarkable run. Justin Moon, I'm going to go to you. I had a exchange, and I'm going to shout out CR3W1SHOW3S. Now, I'm sure he's listening. His real name is Brian. And Justin, I was unaware that he knows you. This was a YouTube comment that came in on a video I put out. And it says, Mark, I've listened to your show on podcast for a while. This is the first time I've actually seen you. Once again, you didn't look like I expected. People never do. Laugh out loud. To which I responded, oh, I get it. I'll never forget the first time I saw Howard Stern years ago. I never listened to him again. I hope you're not going to suffer the same fate. To which he replied, laughing, I don't base my listening on looks, purely content, and yours is spot on. It's funny, you have a mental image of someone, and it just never matches up. Like a voice has anything to do with how someone looks. Carry on, my brother. Keep fighting the good fight. Cheers from New Jersey. I responded and told him it was good that he didn't think that way. And he replied back to me 5 hours ago, Justin, with this. I was just at Justin's place in PA working on a few of his Kiwa horizontal mills. My company will be installing a few machines that were recently moved from his other facility. One was making Tommy gun receivers. Nice gun store attached to the main factory as well. My real name is Brian. I'm sure he remembers me. 6'7" with a ponytail. I'm hard to forget. Justin, there's your shout out, brother.
4: Yeah, I remember Brian. He's a hell of a machine repairman. So,
1: well, Brian, there's your shout out. Yeah, 6'7", you know, I'm not even worried. 6'7", you're going to remember. Forget the ponytail, okay? 6'7", no doubt. Brian, there's your shout-out, man. Thanks for the laugh earlier today. I do appreciate it. Guys, we do pay attention, and we do read those comments, and I try to respond to as many of them as I can as the show grows bigger and bigger and bigger, both on radio and online. It's getting tougher and tougher, but it is really fun to do. So, Justin, I'm going to stick with you. I'm going to move away from the communist stuff. Let's go to the Third Circuit case, which is the meat and potatoes of today's show. Now, you're in Pennsylvania. You're in the Third Circuit. When the Third Circuit ruled en banc 10-5, and a Biden appointee wrote what is arguably the strongest opinion regarding Second Amendment issues, particularly as it pertains to gun bans, you had to do a happy dance, Justin, because you're in the Third Circuit, and I got a visual of you doing a happy dance because I know you so well and so long. Did you do a happy dance? Had to feel good.
4: Absolutely.
1: Tell us about it.
4: President Trump's selection of these Supreme Court justices and the remaking of the court has really transformed our fundamental rights, especially when it comes to 2A. And he is by far, in terms of advancing our 2A rights through the court, by far the best U.S. president in a very long time.
1: Oh, there's no question. Now, Ryan, and we're going to stay on this Third Circuit for a while. Neil, I can't wait to get your opinion on this as well, because you always are into the deep dive here from the political standpoint. But Ryan, you're an FFL. Of course, for new viewers and listeners, you lost your daughter at Parkland, and you have been fighting for Second Amendment rights ever since, because your daughter would have done the same thing. And a lot of people have a hard time wrapping their head around that. And I want you to explain to listeners around the country why this is so important, and why, when you saw what happened with the Third Circuit, knowing what's coming, in October, November, December when that oral argument is held and that decision comes out in June. Tie this all together for us because they love to demonize America's most popular rifle. I'll let you take it away. Ladies and gentlemen, pay careful attention to Ryan here, please.
3: Yeah, you know, look, this goes back to 2018 and that fateful day, Valentine's Day, the last time I saw my daughter. Look, it would be easy. It would have been easy to blame the gun, right? The cacophony of voices around me after Parkland. I mean, I had school board members, members of the media, the sheriff at the time. I mean, they were all pointing the finger at the Second Amendment and at firearms. And it didn't take much effort to step back and say, wait a minute, there were a lot of failures that led to my daughter's death and the death of 16 others that day. None of it had to do with the Second Amendment. Everything had to do with failures of government, failures to hold our elected officials accountable, and much like 9/11, I will say, a failure of imagination on the part of the school district to think that something could happen like what happened that day at a school. And so the last thing that I wanted coming off of that tragedy was for my daughter's name, frankly, my name or my family's name, associated with additional punitive gun control. And I've tried to do everything that I can to protect our schools and defend our constitutional rights. Those two are not mutually exclusive, and the left would have us believe that you must ban firearms to protect, you know, for safety and security and to protect our schools and our communities. And I'm telling you, nothing could be further from the truth. We are safest when we are free.
1: And, you know, I'm going to take it a step further with Neil. Neil, you heard those comments from Ryan. Heartfelt. And let me say this, Ryan, on behalf of all of our listeners around the country, well over 1.5 million listeners across the country right now, that you and your family, who I know personally, are a national treasure. And we thank you for what you're doing. Always have and always will. Neil, you heard what Ryan had to say, and you know Ryan for quite some time. You've been a guest with him on the show over the years. I'm going to take it a step further because the irony here is not lost on me, and I know it's not lost on Ryan and his family. Neil, I'll go ahead and mention this and then come back to you on this from the break. So take this to the break with you, if you would. But the irony here, the huge, horrible irony is, if someone there was armed, this would have been stopped. That's the terrible irony of all of this. Neil, when we come back, I want you to comment on what you just heard from Ryan and what I just said there and take it away. When we come back from the break, we're going to go to Neil McCabe from Real America's Voice to continue the conversation, and we will continue taking a deeper dive into the Third Circuit and get some analysis from the guys who I know were listening, and we'll bring up what we heard in the previous hours and get some thoughts from the roundtable here in the final two segments of today's Armed American Radio's national broadcast. We'll be right back with the crew. Don't go away, please.

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11: 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Welcome back to the show. Indeed, welcome back to the show. I've already asked Greg to ask me the question, how many cups of Blackout Coffee I had to start my day today? I had cups of Blackout Coffee to start my day today. And say by 11 o'clock, I was a little bit jittery because it's just really good coffee, folks. Blackoutcoffee.com. They're always running specials over there. So make sure to do that. In fact, you know what I'm going to do? The QR code that you see on your screens is the CP16 water purifier that our guest Ryan Petty has at his ranch as well. And he actually has a ranch and raises cattle. And I'm sure they're probably drinking a lot of the Cove Pure water because it's so pure. It's fantastic. But I use that in the Blackout Coffee over there as well. I'm going to change that QR code. So if you want to flash up there in the next segment, I'll put the Blackout Coffee code up there for you so you can take advantage of that. Visit all of our great partners, all of them. You can find them all at armedamericanradio.com. Neil McCabe, let me go back to you. You heard what Ryan had to say. It's heartfelt, to say the least. But the irony I mentioned, the irony of the fact that the other side just doesn't seem to understand that if there's someone there, now they get it. And they get it because of Ryan, the man right here on the show with us, who was instrumental in producing the Guardian program that has now armed schools. And how many parklands, Ryan, real quick, have there been since then?
12: Zero.
11: Thank you very much. Neil, take it away.
13: No, 1,000%. How many times have we heard about, potential, mass shootings at a mall or a church or a school or a restaurant where somebody is armed and literally in, 15 to 30 seconds, that threat is neutralized when on their best day, the police are going to be there in 5 minutes, right? The police arrive in time to put up the yellow tape and take statements. And that's, and I don't know what the number is. John Lott is throwing around, 2 million. How many violent crimes are prevented by people with arms, right? That's the number. That's the statistic that the National Institutes of Health should be spending millions of dollars studying. And, and then we're seeing, but, what the other thing about this, well, let me just say this about Florida, is that with the Parkland shooting, it was absolutely disgusting how the Democratic Party and their politicians would parade with the media through there just to exploit that tragedy for their own political agenda, like over and over and over again. It was horrible. But, you started off, talking about the Third Circuit. That Third Circuit victory is extremely significant.
11: Oh, my gosh. Yes.
13: I actually worked with Emil Bouvé when I was at the Justice mm-hmm. Department, and he was recently appointed to that appellate level court, the Third Circuit, by President Trump over the objections of the two Democratic senators from New Jersey. I want people to understand that it was extraordinary for President Trump to do that over the objections of the Democratic senators because the Republican leadership, John Thune, the majority leader, and the chairman of the Senate Judiciary Committee, Chuck Grassley, they have given Democrats a veto over judicial appointments in their state. So if there are Democratic senators in that state, whoever's being made a judge is being approved by the mm-hmm. Democrat. And it was absolutely extraordinary. Trump had to go over the objections of Thune and Grassley because they think senatorial privilege is more important than our democracy.
11: Yeah,
13: and of
11: do.
13: Course, Murkowski and Collins voted against Bouvé. But that, and then the other thing that's significant about that decision, Mark, is that typically it's a three-judge panel that's chosen randomly. So you have 15 judges on that that court, and then you would randomly pick three. They decided to go en banc, where all 15 judges voted.
11: 10 to 5.
13: But one of the reasons they did that was because the liberals were afraid that you could potentially get three Republican judges. That's one of the that court is absolutely stacked now. There are 9 Republican appointed judges on that mm-hmm. On that appeals circuit.
11: Thank
13: and so they
11: President
13: actually
11: Trump.
13: Went to an extraordinary having all 15 vote because they and actually the decision was written by a Biden appointee, like you said. And that was, it's like they're just screaming at the incoming tide. They're screaming at the incoming tide. So they had they voted all 15. And then they had, the Biden appointee write the decision to try to sort of tap the brakes of what is possibly coming next time around.
11: Oh, it's not possibly coming. It's coming. Your analysis there was spot on, by the way. Justin Moon, you are the CEO of Carr Arms. And let's throw the rest. Go ahead and tell everybody, because your company's well diversified. Tell us about your other products that you also control, because it's not just Carr Arms. Let us know real quick. There's a method to my madness, Justin.
12: Well, you know, one of our major products is, of course, the Tommy gun, and we also make the M1 carbine. But yeah, I mean, Tommy gun's been banned by name in Connecticut and a few other places in New York and in California, and so, you know, this is a big thing for us. If this, you know, third district ruling stands and the Supreme Court affirms it, then, you know, our market for Tommy guns will probably grow by up 30%. So looking forward to it.
11: Well, you should be, and it will, because you have been robbed as a business owner because of the whims of politicians that have now been stifled. Were you surprised, Justin, to find out that that was a Biden appointee? Because we're fair here. You know that. We have fun at the Democrats' expense because they make it so easy by handing you a smorgasbord of commie crap all the time. It's just content handed to us every single day. But we're fair here. And I got to hand it to her. What she did was handed down in that majority opinion, and she wrote, is no doubt the strongest Second Amendment appellate decision ever written. And I think that was affirmed when I was talking with Mark Smith and with Cam Edwards and Sheriff Kurt Hoffman. Would you agree with that? And does that surprise you?
12: It's surprising that the Biden appointee wrote such a good decision. But, you know, there are judges who are very much against our gun rights, but who follow the law and follow mm-hmm. the guidelines which are established by the Supreme Court. And if you look at the history and the nature of our country and how those rights are established, you would really have to be a moron not to affirm the Second Amendment rights protecting commonly used firearms like semi-automatic rifles.
11: Yeah, you're absolutely correct. And what I loved, Ryan, was in that opinion, they took it upon themselves to expand. And this is something we've talked about for a long time. And I did mention this with Mark as well. You can go back to the Heller decision in 08. Scalia stayed within those guardrails we talk about. Mm-hmm. We would have loved to have seen him get outside the guardrails. Now, again, in being fair, in the essence of fairness here, I understand why he didn't do that. Because it wasn't really a part of the case. He could have easily done that, chose not to. And, well, the argument in hindsight, which is always high definition, we would have loved to have seen him do it because it would have eliminated a lot of litigation and a lot of expense down the road. But he didn't, so we are where we are. I believe this go-around, Ryan, they are. Just like the Third Circuit stepped out and included magazines, because both the Viramontes and the Higgins case, while they're different cases, that's why they're not combined, they are being heard separately in the same oral argument coming up in the fall. Nonetheless, there are similarities between those cases and what the Third Circuit just ruled on. Now, Ryan, I'm going to stop you there because we got that hard break. When we come back, I'm going to go back to you on that. And you know a little bit about this. I know you've dug deep into this Third Circuit decision, which is just absolutely, utterly historic. Guys, when we come back, we have one segment left in the roundtable. Hard-hitting radio today. I hope you've enjoyed it, whether you're listening or watching all the way around. 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We've added new affiliates. The YouTube is blowing up, and we thank you for that and all of our partners who make it possible over the last 18 years and what's going to be the next 18 years, God willing. We'll be back with the crew right after the break for one more segment. 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
14: 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Patriots, listen up. 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
14: 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Our foot is on the gas pedal here. Let's keep it on the gas. The NRA is winning right now. Brand new management team in there, lean and mean and doing the work behind the scenes that was never possible when Wayne and his cronies were in there, okay? A whole new outfit. 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NRA.org/AAR. 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We support them. 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There's my card right there. I'm a member. If you carry a gun, you already know bad things can happen, and it happens in a like that. 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For those of you old enough to remember, Barbary, and blink, boom. 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This card represents, and Ryan's got one in his pocket as well, so does Jared Yanis and many, many other. This card represents my lawyer and my freedom, folks, and you should have it. 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Just do it. 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It's attorneysonretainer.us/AAR. Ryan Petty, let's go back to you here in the Carr Firearms Group studios. I'm just going to turn it back over to you because we're running out of time, and you heard my question. Tarek, take it away.
17: Yeah, look, what happened this past week is being built on a foundation of you know, rulings from the Supreme Court like Bruin and others. And it feels like to me, again, as a layman, a non-lawyer, it feels like we're picking up steam here, which is a great thing. But each of these decisions is critical because they add another layer of protection. Boom.
14: They're building blocks
17: against this, for the Second Amendment, and it's
14: legal,
17: it's
14: Legos, great. Baby.
17: It's great to see in our lifetime that this kind of restoration of this most important, along with our freedom of speech, this is one of the two most important freedoms that we have as Americans, and it's great to see in our lifetimes these things being restored. And I'm grateful for the political courage that President Trump has had. And quite frankly, I've said this before, and I hate saying this, Mark, but we almost kind of needed a Biden in the middle there because Trump too is absolutely firing on all cylinders.
14: Yeah, we would not have had this had we not had Biden. Guys, I know I hate to say that, but the country had to go through the Biden years. Because otherwise it would have just been theory and conjecture, okay? Now we know what the other side wants to do to us, hence why Trump was reelected. Now, Neil, this is right in your wheelhouse. Take that and add this to it. Let me phrase it that way. Politically speaking, are the justices who are going to hear the Viramontes case and the Higgins case in combined oral arguments, the two hardware ban cases, are they going to read this Third Circuit decision? I've phrased this as a roadmap. From a political standpoint, will a Kagan, a Sotomayor, and, well, Jackson is too stupid, but, you know, let's assume she's not for the sake of this conversation. Will they read this Third Circuit decision and realize, look, this is laid out so well? We've already said in other decisions, the liberals have, that they respect the precedent in Bruin. Politically, talk to us about that. Will the Supreme Court be a little political here after this incredible decision by a Biden appointee?
13: Well, yeah, I think that what you're going to see is that Thomas and Alito are just going to keep their foot on the gas pedal because, we talk about, Supreme Court justices having lifetime appointments, but actually you're not supposed to die in office, especially if if the party that appointed you is not in the White House. What you're expected to do is find the appropriate time to retire so that your party can put a younger person in that seat, right? And so, we were able to pick up, President Trump was able to pick up a seat because Ruth Bader Ginsburg, she just had nothing else to do. And so she just decided to die in the Supreme Court. And what you're going to see is Alito and Thomas are getting up there in years. There are every spring, there are rumors that they are going to retire. But the fact that they didn't retire, I'm absolutely convinced, is that they are hanging on so that they can finish what was left undone by Heller and other decisions. And so, the Kagan is, Kagan's pretty bright. Sotomayor and Brown, they're dumb as a post. But Kagan is smart enough so that she would actually join the majority opinion because that would give her influence on how that ruling is written. But the tide is definitely on the side of, and I don't want to say expanding gun rights. I want to say restoring gun rights to what they were. The way the founders and the framers understood them to be.
14: Which is why Bruin, Justin Moon, was so, in hindsight, so artfully written. And Justin, I want to point something out. When you were talking real quick, I got to go here real fast. The Tommy gun. I have a Tommy gun, and you know the story behind my Tommy gun because I got it from you guys. and, you know, how it was being pointed at me the whole time I was at the NRA convention, and I had to have one. I spoke to Frank and got one. I want to point out, that gun is on the ban list, ladies and gentlemen. It's a semi-automatic 45 caliber carbine. It's a pistol caliber. That's what it is, and it's banned. Maybe because the people think of it as the gangster gun. I don't know, but I had to throw that in defense of the Tommy gun, Justin. But with everything you've heard, I'll just let you throw your comments out. Have at it, brother. It's the roundtable.
12: Yeah, it doesn't make sense to ban a, you know, just a caliber semi-automatic rifle. But, you know, it's the Tommy gun is kind of, both famous and infamous in the history. I mean, it was used by the gangsters in the Roaring Twenties, and then the U.S. military used it in World War II and extensively, also in Vietnam, right up to Vietnam. So it was in a lot of wars, and it saved a lot of Americans.
14: It certainly did. And there's I go back to the story, ladies and gentlemen. I like to make it personal sometimes. I have a very, very close friend that lives up in the mountains not far from me here in North Georgia, who fought in Vietnam. And I know that he carried a fully automatic Thompson. He had traded a lieutenant for that Thompson. That gun saved his life. And when I got that gun, I immediately took it up to him. He was the first person to fire a round through it. He cried when he saw it because that gun saved his life. And for those of you who might want to know what model I have, it's not the gangster version with the drum magazine. I have the TM1 version, and I want you to think Tom Hanks in Saving Private Ryan. That's the gun that I have, but I have the longer barrel version of it. Hey, guys, we're at the close of it. Here it is. Ryan Petty, Parkland Dad. I love you, man. Stick around. Ryan, I'm going to talk with you after the show. Justin Moon, CEO of Car Arms, fan favorite for a reason. New viewers and listeners, now you know why. And, of course, Neil McCabe. Incredible insight, as always, Neil. An OG for a reason. We'll be talking with you soon, possibly even next week to fill in for Brad. We'll check on you for your schedule next week. Ladies and gentlemen, I hope you enjoyed the program as much as we enjoy bringing it to you every single day, 6 days a week. 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We need you to do that. 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Greg, how much time do I have? 20 seconds. I'll take us to the break with this, guys. If you're new, you're going to love this. Carry on, carry often, carry absolutely everywhere. Never, ever, ever leave your cave without your club. No self-respecting caveman would have ever been caught outside his cave without his club. Enjoy your day. Stay safe. I love you. We'll see you on the radio tomorrow. 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
5: News this hour from Town Hall, I'm Mary Rose. Public policy expert Matthew Continetti says Iran's track record makes it difficult to trust the regime.
6: We've had a ceasefire in this conflict technically since early April. And then in June, we had the Memorandum of Understanding. And in both cases, the Iranian regime said that they would open up the Strait of Hormuz to international shipping. And in both cases, they were lying.
5: Continetti made his comments to the Salem Radio Network. Yemen's Iran-backed Houthi rebels say they fired missiles and drones at Saudi Arabia in response to Saudi's airstrikes on Yemen's strategic Red Sea city of Hodeida. Conservative analysts believe Democrats are walking into what they call a political minefield.
7: They believe the party's move to the left on issues like crime and transgender policies is alienating mainstream voters, while support among Hispanic and black voters is slipping. They also point to demographic trends, red state gains from the next census, and declining influence in media and academia as signs Republicans could hold a long-term advantage if the GOP doesn't squander the opportunity. Ken Lorman reporting.
5: The National Weather Service lead forecaster Bob Orevec says temperature records could be broken over the weekend.
8: For some of the high temperatures across the middle part of the country are likely to be in the lower 100s.